0: Own ABC News.
1: Here we go again. A retail giant now recalling Better Goods pistachio nut butter over possible salmonella contamination. ABC's Yuri Benajad.
2: This is actually a product that was imported from Italy and then went out to Walmart locations across 19 different states. Now, luckily, we haven't seen any illnesses from this outbreak at this point. What actually happened was Florida health officials went in and tested the jars of butter, and that's when they found the salmonella contamination, and that led Walmart then to issue that voluntary recall. And in a statement to us, Walmart wrote, "Safety is a top priority. When notified of recalls, we move swiftly to remove the impacted products from our stores and implement a sales block at our registers and online."
1: A deadly school shooting in Thailand. ABC's Britt Clennett.
3: Horrific scenes out of Thailand this morning. Children running for their lives as a teenage boy opens fire on his classmates and teachers. At least 7 people killed, including the suspected shooter. 15 people are injured, 2 in critical condition. Chilling video circulating online showing students huddled together under their desks, terrified, reaching for each other as gunshots ring out.
1: A pair of capybaras marched right through a Brazilian state legislative building, interrupting a vote. When they were ushered out, officials found a third one waiting outside. You're listening to ABC News.
4: 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Again, dial #250, say micro, and let the savings begin.
1: An estimated 40 to 60% of air traffic controllers called out sick from several New York regional facilities, according to Transportation Secretary Sean Duffy. He's advising travelers be prepared for delays and cancellations. There are now more than 1,700 cancellations and nearly 7,000 delays. This on top of ground stops at several airports, including New York City's JFK and LaGuardia and Newark Liberty due to thunderstorms. JFK's flights are seeing average delays of more than 5 hours. Jurors are now 2 weeks into the trial of Massachusetts mother Lindsay Clancy, accused of murdering her 3 children.
5: Jurors on Friday heard from 2 psychiatrists who treated Clancy in the months before she strangled her 3 children in their Massachusetts home. Defense lawyers don't contest that Clancy was responsible for killing her children. Instead, they're arguing she shouldn't be held criminally responsible because she suffered from postpartum psychosis. Psychiatrist Jennifer Tufts told jurors that Clancy didn't appear to be suffering from psychosis, but that she struggled to find the right mix of medications to help her condition.
6: She described it as this hopelessness, like a fear of not getting better.
5: The testimony is set to resume on Monday morning. Peter Haralambos, ABC News.
1: After a decade-long career with the FBI, Wally the Golden Retriever has retired from his position as a crisis response canine. The agency says crisis canines have a special ability to mitigate victim stress in almost any place at almost any time. I'm Stephanie Officer, ABC News.
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15: Welcome back to the Lars Larson Show. It's First Amendment Friday, and yes, the wildfire smoke out west has been giving to even my voice as well. So if you're having to breathe that garbage because of bad environmental policy, I certainly feel your pain. Glad to have you with me, though, and it is my favorite day of the week, First Amendment Friday, because every subject is fair game. So let me give you an idea of what's coming up this hour, and then I'll get right to your calls. An AI system has now gone from answering questions to launching a cyber attack on its own. Have we already lost control of the artificial intelligence technology? The flu shot just got a high-tech upgrade. Is mRNA about to rewrite the rules of medicine, and should we trust it? Fly in, give birth, walk out an American citizen. Donald Trump says birth tourism stops right now. Should a plane ticket be all that it takes to become an American citizen? And take a moment to cast a vote in our X poll. You'll find the X poll at Lars Larson Show and at LarsLarson.com. But let me get right to a naysayer. Theodore, welcome to the Lars Larson Show. As you know, we love naysayers on this program. What do you and I disagree about that makes you a naysayer on First Amendment Friday?
16: But I've been sucking the smoke, too, but I guess my voice held up. But anyway, what I've been telling you for the last year, which is Trump being an Israeli firster, driving up oil prices in this country, this is coming home to roost with Tucker and all the rest of them. And what they're going to do is they're probably going to put Democrats, you know, it's either fascists, it's either the Donald Trump.
15: You're all over the place. Theodore, is it possible to get a single train of thought from you?
16: And or it's going to be the commies. And then we're lost. And this all can be put in the lap of Donald Trump. Because he's semi-nuts. That's pretty much my message. What do you think?
15: Okay, so your message is that everything that's bad that's happening in America is Donald Trump's fault. You sound like a Democrat.
16: I think that when he went and did Israel's war for them, instead of making them go lose 3 or 4 million guys and then we come to their rescue, we went and expended a bunch of money. We
15: 3 or 4 million guys places. Would be almost a half their country.
16: Well, okay, you go live in a dangerous neighborhood.
15: I hate to get the facts in the way of your argument.
16: Excuse me?
15: I said I hate to, but it's an interesting thing. I never did figure out what we disagree about. But Theodore, there you go. Thanks for the call. Let's go to Harvey. Hey, Harvey, welcome to First Amendment Friday. What's on your mind?
17: Well, I just want to your listeners know that there's a person running for U.S. Congress that is a liar, a proven liar, and a vote. Any vote that would ban men from women's sports, she votes no.
15: Yep.
17: So she wants men to compete.
15: Are we talking women. About which member of Congress are we talking about? It's got to be a Democrat. Which one is it?
17: It's Guzenkamp Perez.
15: Oh, Marie Guzenkamp Perez. She's a piece of work, isn't she?
17: She's worse than that. She's a liar, and her television ads, she says her husband and her have a business in Oregon, They just have a business and employ people. Well, her business is in Oregon, not Washington.
15: Yeah, well, there's no requirement that a member of Congress has to have a business in any particular state. But, Harvey, you make an interesting point. What I find far more interesting about Marie Glusenkamp-Perez as a member of Congress is that she identifies herself, you know, she'll show up in what looks like, you know, an overall that somebody working in an automobile repair shop would wear. And that's what she portrays herself as somebody who's actually down there with a wrench helping to fix cars. When in fact, by her own account, her ownership along with the of an automobile repair shop, along with her husband, had nothing to do with her fixing cars. In fact, she said her primary job was working on spreadsheets and websites and occasionally making cookies for the crew. I don't like it when politicians decide to use fakery and tricks to try to identify themselves or enhance their blue-collar imagery. That's what they're doing, and that's what Marie Glusenkamp-Perez has done. In any case, thank you very much for the call. I'm concerned about her as well. Glad to get your calls at 866-HEY-LARS. That's 866-439-5277. Send your emails to talk@LarsLarson.com. And a shout-out to our friends in Seattle, Washington, who listen to Great Talk Radio on KVI. That's AM 570, and you can hear my show there Monday through Friday. Let me tell you about a story involving a Marine Corps veteran who may have lost his job because of diversity. Consider this, the New York Post reporting a white Marine Corps veteran who spent almost 15 years working in corporate security for Shell Oil is now suing the oil giant. He says he was forced out of his job and then replaced with a less qualified man during a DEI reorganization. His name is Thomas Hutt. He's 60 years old. He's from a town called Rusk, Texas. He claims that Shell booted him out of his job overseeing security for Shell Oil at U.S. oil facilities because Shell said it was diversifying the talent during a January reorganization, January of last year. His job was given to an employee, and the complaint describes a black man from Nigeria whose background was mainly in another area. The New York Post reports the overhaul and the diversity push at Shell was culminated when Hutt's supervisor presented him and two of his white colleagues who were laid off at the same time with a novelty tear jar, according to the lawsuit first obtained by the New York Post. The complaint alleges that the gift, supposedly meant to collect tears shed in grief, mocked the fired workers and reflected deliberate indifference toward the discriminatory consequences of the reorganization. We do not tolerate discrimination and we strongly refute these allegations. You know, this is where this DEI nonsense is going to come home to roost. If you've decided to tell people that you're going to employ DEI, that is, you're going to hire and fire people and promote people based on their skin color and not based on their skills and talents, some of this stuff is going to be coming home to roost for a lot of American companies for a long, long time. Glad to get your calls at 866-HEY-LARS. That's 866-439-5277. I got a question for you, though. Do you really want another summer like last summer, where you barely slept all summer long because you were too hot? People blame that summertime heat for their bad sleep, but you know what really might be pushing it? The fact that their mattress traps the heat against their body. And if you're already sleeping too hot, summer only makes it worse. 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
7: Hey, welcome. Larson Show. It's First Amendment Friday. You know, it turns out that Meta's AI, their artificial intelligence machine, broke loose and hacked a company on its own. Is the machine rebellion already underway? The one that we've imagined in science fiction, both movies and books. I thought we'd talk to Adam Ely, who's general manager of AI security at Checkpoint Software Technologies. Adam, welcome back to the program.
16: Thank you. I appreciate it.
7: So is it possible that some of these technologies are already starting to slip out of human control? Because the stories we're hearing sound kind of unbelievable on one level, but on another level, if AI is capable of doing things like getting away from its human masters, jumping onto the internet, and then pretending to be things it's not, and then cajoling humans into doing its bidding, it sounds like we may already be there. Do we have to worry that Skynet is going to be in charge fairly soon?
16: You know, 2 years ago, I made a joke in a presentation that Terminator is a documentary, and everyone joked, and it felt like it was so far off in the future. But really, here we are. We've seen three companies that have models where the agents have broken out. And then broken into other companies.
7: Well, have they already truly lost control, Adam? Because I guess that's what I'm worried about. If these things are already out there, and it's clear that they're not entirely under human control, have we already lost that game? Is the horse already out of the barn?
16: Maybe call me an optimist, but we have not lost. We haven't lost it yet. What we're seeing right now is some cases where. These research teams are learning. These research teams are pushing the boundaries of innovation, and they're learning where they could have better controlled it. There are solutions to help. There are better technology designs and controls to put around these. So I believe we still have a fighting chance, and we haven't fully lost control. But what we are seeing is that in not every instance, people have the control in place that they need. And it is getting a little out of control. So we're right at that edge right now.
7: Okay, but what I'm wondering about is where does the inclination, I guess, if for lack of a better word, because we're talking about programs, they're supposed to be programs. My automobile has plenty of computers in it, my pickup truck does, and is capable of moving, but it doesn't move without my instruction. So how is it we got to AIs where they decide, I haven't been told to do this, but I'm going to do something, and it appears to be doing actions that are intended to benefit the AI program itself and not necessarily the human beings who made the AI.
16: From the AI's perspective, its actions are directly aligned with what it was told to do by the human.
7: Whoa.
16: AI has no conscience. It has no true reasoning capability. You give it a task and you say, achieve this task. It's like a dog with a bone. It is going to go after that task in any way that it can using all of the access and the capabilities and the knowledge that it has. And what we've seen in these cases is AI was given a task. It thought to achieve the task, one of the best ways to do that was to break out of a company, break into another company. Now, without conscience, without knowing right or wrong, it does those things, but it sees its actions as aligned with what the human told it to do. And that's the gap. The gap is we have to tell AI what to do, but we have to tell it how to do it, what not to do it. And then we need to put the constraints around it so that in real time we can nudge it back into the right path. And we also need to learn to train AI on intent and what it should be doing in a real time to get it to make those right decisions. But it's a tricky, tricky space.
7: Well, and Adam, I'm talking to Adam Ely. He's general manager of the AI security at Checkpoint Software Technology. I may sound like a dummy in saying it this way, but as I understand, these are all large language models. So they do a lot of reading, or you've input all this raw data that goes in to make a large language model. And so it must know that the things that it's doing are things that are in some cases illegal. In some cases are not necessarily good for the human beings around it. So when we say, well, it doesn't know what the rules are, or it doesn't know that it's not supposed to do this, well, is that true if it's really a large language model that it doesn't know the rules?
16: Fascinating question, and not a dumb one at all, like perfect thought on. So how these language models are trained and what instructions are given to it at any time, it can interpret different ways. So it can have a list of all the laws of the world and all the information that says these things are right or wrong, but given the instructions in an incomplete way, could lead it to ignore that, to say no, it's okay, I can do this. It can say, well, I was given access to this, I was told to achieve this, so that must be okay, and can keep going. That lack of human consciousness is a really, really critical, nuanced, but really critical element. And that's where we spend our time at Checkpoint, is helping companies put these controls around the AI models and the AI agents, and allowing and understanding the intent and re-injecting intent back into these agents to keep them down that right path.
17: I mean, because one of the things that's described, and this is an agent from Anthropic's Mythos, it said it researched the program's human maintainers and then created multiple fake identities and used the fake identities to socially engineer a real maintainer into approving the code. And then when the agent's pull request was challenged, it went back and edited things and said, no. What I was doing was harmless. Yeah, forget that you thought it was something dangerous. This sounds like a very, very devious and deceptive kind of entity.
16: This is where we have to ask ourselves, how much can we attribute these actions to the technology? Because technology is not, can't be held accountable. It has no accountability. Versus, how do we think about the management of this technology and how we design it, how we control it, how we prevent it from doing these things, but also how we learn from when it does these things. In these cases, what we're seeing is something's off. Something's off in how it was trained. Something's off in how it was deployed, the instructions. Nobody except the engineers close to it know exactly what it is. But you're right. It's taking these actions that we as humans look at and go, this is not what we would want or would expect.
17: No, it's not what we want at all. That's Adam Ely from Checkpoint Technologies, Checkpoint Software Technologies. Back in a moment, you've got the Lars Larson Show. 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

0: you're surrounded by Northwest liberals.
1: I cannot stand these morons any longer. If you don't come with me this instant, I shall run amok.
0: Come to the place where common sense prevails, the Lars Larson Show.
2: Hey, welcome back to the Lars Larson Show. It's First Amendment Friday. I'm glad to get to your phone calls and emails. I will tell you this, in the interest of full disclosure, I never took the mRNA jab during the COVID pandemic. And I'm not that crazy about the technology itself, but I wanted to talk to Jeremy Nagosian, who's a senior fellow and an

0: but can actually be used to treat cancer. And I think it's been used to treat mRNA technology has been used to treat pancreatic cancer. And it's one of the reasons that somebody like Ben Sasse has had much longer lifespan under treatment than was possible with previous technologies. And really, I'm just trying to be forward-looking, and I want drug companies to keep developing new technologies, new treatments, new medicines, put them through the same tests that they put every other drug, release all the results, and let people decide for themselves whether they want to take these new treatments or stick with the old ones.
1: See, and Jeremy, that's the thing I've got the concern about, because I thought that during the pandemic, there were a number of places where the American public was shortchanged on information. We were told later, well, we didn't want to talk about those things because that would have led to vaccine hesitancy. In other words, we didn't want to tell you what it would really do, because if we did, you might not want to take it for reasons that seem pretty reasonable. I don't want to take it because it has these other side effects. Okay. And that kind of distrust of the public, where the government or the government scientists say, we don't trust the public to do the right thing. I mean, I would rather live in a place where people distrust the government than when the government distrusts the people.
0: Absolutely. I could not agree with you more. In fact, with Fauci going through his trials last week, I even put out something saying that Fauci's greatest legacy, I think, will be that he has created so much distrust of the government and of science because he tried to use politics. He tried to be a political player, tried to manipulate or mislead on the science. And I think that has just caused more distrust. And I think that has been harmful for everyone involved.
1: Well, and you know what's funny about Fauci, too, because I had plenty to say about him after he testified. But what bothers me most about this, it's like finding a dirty cop in a police environment. And you say, okay, you're going to have dirty cops from time to time. Anything that involves human beings, you're going to have some human beings who break the rules. What concerns me is not the dirty cop per se, but when the dirty cop gets caught and then the entire or much of the system around the dirty cop sort of bunches up and says, we're going to protect the dirty cop, instead of saying, we're going to toss the dirty cop out. And that's what it seemed to me, that instead of, you know, say the mainstream media saying, hey, Fauci lied to us, Fauci lied to the public, Fauci led people to believe things that were not true, and people believe them to their detriment, and then, you know, out it, that much of the media seemed to be running cover for people like Fauci. And I don't understand that. And I think it's a bad result if you've got a bad guy, but then some of the supposed good guys are helping to protect the bad guy.
0: I again agree with you 100%. And actually, I might go even further, because I'd say Fauci was a kind of bad cop that was put up by the media, that they were kind of working together to misinform people, and that the media wasn't doing their job in being skeptical and trying to put out all the right information. But Dr. Fauci, I think, was trying to agree with the media. The media was trying to get Fauci to, like, say the same things he was. And I think the whole system that we're supposed to have for science, I think, failed at that time.
1: Yeah, because, I mean, Jeremy, and with Fauci, we had a lot of warning, and I had to fault myself, because I covered AIDS when AIDS first came on the scene in the United States in the early 1980s, and I had forgotten that Fauci was the guy who went out, and he said things that, even by today's standards, seem almost laughable. He said you can catch AIDS from casual contact with other people. I mean, that fed right into conspiracy theories and everything else. You say, you get AIDS from sharing needles, having sex with somebody else, or getting blood from somebody else. You don't get it from using the same toilet seat or eating with the same fork at lunch. And yet Fauci was one of those people who said things like that. And when it was proved to be untrue later on, nobody said, well, we probably shouldn't trust this guy anymore. Instead, he became one of the highest paid and, at least for a time, one of the most trusted people within the United States government and our system of regulation. Jeremy, I appreciate the time. That's Jeremy Nagosian, who's a senior fellow and an economist at the Competitive Enterprise Institute, talking about the new mRNA technology for vaccines, in this case, for flu vaccines. I think I'm going to stick to my original standpoint on that. I'm going to take a look at it, and I'm not going to use it just yet. I never took the jab, and I've never been sorry for making that decision. Hey, let me tell you about a brand new free report that you need to get your hands on. It's called The Secret.

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4: Hey, welcome back to the Lars Larson Show. It's First Amendment Friday, and one of the things that Donald Trump promised to do was deal with the issue of birthright citizenship. Well, that one went all the way to the U.S. Supreme Court. I think the U.S. Supreme Court got the decision wrong. But that didn't shut down Donald Trump. He now has two new executive orders designed to take on pieces of the birthright citizenship problem. And I'll get into some of those details in a moment. But Jay is on the line. Hey, Jay, welcome to the program. What's on your mind? Hey, Jay. It sounds like Jay may have given up on the call. Well, then we're going to have to give up on Jay as well. But Jay, I appreciate you making the call. So, let me tell you about the two executive orders that came from Donald Trump, despite the fact that the U.S. Supreme Court had made an overall ruling that said that Donald Trump could not just simply across the board say birthright, being born in America, does not immediately confer citizenship in the United States of America. And I don't believe it does. I believe that they wrote that into the 14th Amendment to say that only if you are born to parents who are subject to the jurisdiction thereof, only then were you an American citizen. But the Supreme Court has decided that one. So what did Donald Trump do in his two new executive orders? The first one has to do with more technical practice, and that is whether or not if you are born to consular personnel, so if you've got an embassy in the United States and you're from a foreign country and then you have a baby while you're in the United States, the second order is the more important one. This one goes after something that is so evil. It's right up there, as far as I'm concerned, with human trafficking. It's what they call birth tourism babies. And what the president is seeking to do is say, if you are traveling as a foreign national, and you come to the United States for the purpose of giving birth in order to get citizenship for your baby, that is something that is not allowed. The order directs the Secretary of State and Homeland Security to adopt rules and guidelines and put that order in place. Some of the actions can include denying visas to foreign nationals who are suspected of coming into the United States for the sole purpose of having a child. And I think that Stephen Miller, who works for President Trump, he summed it up very, very well. And I want you to think about this. If you're telling a consular officer that you are here as a tourist, but your true purpose and intent is to go to a baby mill and give birth and try to mint an American citizen while you're here, then you are committing fraud against the American government. Now, that's pretty simple. And you understand, when the United States allows somebody to travel to our country, we have a right to decide for them whether they're coming here for a legitimate purpose or not. If somebody says, I'm coming to your country to tour around the country, we will often ask those people, how are you going to pay for all this travel? What are you going to do while you're here? If you're coming here to get a job, you have to have the paperwork to justify a work permit and be able to have that. If you're coming here to go to school, you have to have been accepted by a school. If somebody says, I'm coming just to go to Disneyland, but what they're really doing is coming to give birth to a baby to confer American citizenship, as Stephen Miller points out, that is fraud. And I think they're right to shut it down. Let's go to Jay. Hey, Jay, welcome back. What's on your mind? Really? Seriously? Hey, Joel, will you check on that line and see if that line is having a problem? Because I don't think it should be having a problem because all the settings are right for me, but I will reset it. But this is strike number two. And if we don't get Jay on the line, then we're going to have a problem with being able to get any calls on the line. I don't understand why, but I'll see if Joel can straighten it out and get Jay up or not. But here's the problem. If you're going to engage in fraud when you come to the United States, you're going to lie to be able to get into the United States and claim that you're only coming in to be able to, say, engage in tourism. All right, let's go back to it. Jay, what's on your mind?
5: Hey, Lars, sorry for all the communication problems. I just had a thought, and it might be controversial, regarding the socialism and the Democratic versus the Republican Party, and just female and male in general. I do believe that innately the female of our species is designed to be provided for. And I don't want that to sound controversial, but I do believe that to be true. And the male of our species is designed to provide. And whichever party in the Democratic arena is coming in and saying, well, we will provide this and we will provide that, may be more attractive to the one that wants to be provided for. Now, I will say females,
4: I'm
5: they
4: not,
5: want
4: I'm
5: to be
4: not
5: provided
4: quite sure
5: for,
4: what you mean.
5: They're also very, very strong providers at the same time.
4: Jay, I'm not quite sure what you mean. When you say women are to be provided for and men are the providers, is that what you mean?
5: I'm saying that our deep inner wiring is females are looking for someone to provide for them. And then also, then they are the most amazing providers in the world when they can do that for babies.
4: Okay, but how does that help us with the problem of socialism? Because the most prominent socialist in America right now is the governor of New York City, the mayor of New York City, who's not a woman. He's a man.
5: I know. I just believe that the platform that they...
4: You're saying that women are wired for socialism. I don't agree with you, but why would you believe that women are wired for socialism?
5: I'm saying that when there's a side that is saying, we can do this and this and this for you and also for all the people who are in need, that the female of our species is drawn towards that.
4: Huh.
5: As far as we are here to help and take care of.
4: See, and you know where I would disagree with you? I think women care an awful lot about their families. And if you go to an American woman and you say, we're going to take things from you that are meant for your family, and we're going to give them to other people's families, I think most women would not take very kindly to that idea. And so I don't think they'd be very warm and fuzzy about the idea of socialism, because socialism is all about taking what you have at the point of a gun and giving it to somebody else who didn't work for it. I also want to tell you about sleeping, because sleep is important to me. Do you really want another summer like last summer? Remember when you barely slept all last summer because you were too hot all night long? 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
10: From ABC News, I'm Stephanie Officer. In a 2-1 decision today, the D.C. Circuit Court of Appeals said President Trump exceeded his own authority when he set out to build the ballroom without congressional approval. ABC's Rachel Scott.
11: The president has already demolished the East Wing to make room for the $400 million ballroom. Construction has been underway for 10 months.
12: This ballroom is going to be something that's so beautiful for the city, so desperately needed by presidents.
11: President Trump calling the decision unjust, saying it must be overturned by the Supreme Court in its entirety. It's the second time this week the president's renovations have faced pushback. The National Park Service finding his proposed 250-foot triumphal arch would obstruct the view of dozens of historical sites, including the Lincoln Memorial.
10: The Homeland Security Department setting parameters regarding when the public can view body cam footage from ICE operations.
13: ICE has promised they will equip each enforcement team with an officer wearing a body-worn camera. But seeing that footage will only be when it is in the, quote, best interest of the agency, according to the policy released by ICE. The body-worn camera policy was written in early 2025 and says that after a high-profile shooting or incident, a panel of individuals will review the footage and determine whether it be released. Luke Barr, ABC News, Washington.
10: Now to an extraordinary rescue operation. ABC's Perry Rustum.
14: The U.S. National Science Foundation putting out an urgent request for help last week at the McMurdo Station, an American research facility. Australian officials say a rescue plane flew more than 5 grueling hours to Antarctica, where it's winter, and much of the continent is in total darkness. Flight crews and first responders transferring the patient to the plane, then flying 2,300 miles to New Zealand.
10: Today, the Senate confirmed Mark Cruz of the Klamath Tribes to lead the federal agency providing health care for some 2.8 million Native American and Alaska Native patients. Cruz was confirmed to serve a 4-year term as the director of the Indian Health Service, a position vacant since last year. 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
10: Former Miss North Carolina 2026 Brittany Bolton House has broken her silence after the Miss USA organization revoked her crown this week, saying it does not tolerate racism, homophobia, transphobia, nor language that strips any person of their dignity without pointing to a specific incident. In an exclusive interview with the Carolina Journal, Bolton House said she believes the move came in response to her conservative beliefs. Bolton House signed an NDA, so what she can say is limited. Fresh evidence suggests lifestyle changes can help prevent dementia. In a study published in Neurology, researchers found those who entered old age with normal blood pressure, no diabetes, and no history of smoking lived 13 years longer without dementia than those who had all of those risk factors. ABC's Yuri Benajad.
17: Previous studies have found that eating a balanced diet, Staying physically active and challenging your brain with new skills can also help reduce your risk. But genetics can also play a role here. That's something that is out of our control. Doctors say it's normal to have memory changes as we age, but with dementia, those forgetful moments can really disrupt daily life. And while there is no cure, there are treatments that can slow the progression of the disease.
10: Dangerous heat conditions on both coasts. ABC News meteorologist Lee Goldberg on concerns out west.
18: It's about the air quality and fire alerts with gusty winds and dry conditions. That'll continue, and the unrelenting heat is not helping. Looking at triple-digit temperatures from Palm Springs all the way to Billings, Montana, there will be some heat relief in the Pacific Northwest as the weekend goes on.
10: I'm Stephanie Officer, ABC News.
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4: Hey, welcome back to the Lars Larson Show. I got to tell you something. One of the most divisive issues in America right now today. I mean, once you get past people like having a communist in charge of the city of New York City and Zohran Mamdani, or a socialist in charge of the city of Seattle like Katie Wilson, you've got an awful lot of people who are in political office who never, it seems, have done much of anything on their own. In the case of Katie Wilson, she never even really had a job. And Zohran Mamdani, another rich kid who comes from parents and then decides to become an American, never having much accomplished anything at all. And now he's running the biggest single city in the United States, America. But beyond that issue, do you know what I think one of the biggest and most divisive issues in America is right now? It's transgender. It really is. And I know that for many years, we got all kinds of grief because we would talk about this issue. And we were told, oh, you're lying about it, that they're not doing these evil things to children, that are mutilating them. Well, then in the last couple of years, the medical establishment finally saw fit to admit, yes, we are mutilating the kids. And now, finally, I'm glad to tell you, and I'll give you the details in a moment, they're finally getting some justice for kids, and they're finally deciding to stop doing the awful stuff. I mean, chemical mutilation, surgical mutilation of children. Now, if adults want to go in and do some of this crazy stuff, I guess they can do it. I would prefer that they do it on their own dime. Oftentimes, it's paid for by the taxpayers. But if somebody wants to go to a doctor, and a doctor, I don't think it's ethical to do what these doctors are doing, to go in and, you know, the rule was supposed to be with doctors, first, do no harm. So when you take a perfectly healthy boy or girl in their middle teenage years, 13, 14, 15, 16 years of age, and you begin to cut body parts off and give them chemicals that will make them sterile for the rest of their lives and cause changes in their bodies that are not part of the natural process of maturing as a boy or a girl, you know, you find that there aren't a whole lot of doctors who want to defend that. And I'm not surprised. These medical Mengelas, well, finally, as I said, we are getting some justice. But let me get to that in a moment. First, I want to welcome you to the show. It is First Amendment Friday, which means every subject is fair game. If you want to jump in, it's 866-HEY-LARS. That's 866-439-5277. Send your emails to talk@LarsLarson.com. I want to tell you about challenge coins. I've been collecting challenge coins for about 20 years, and we finally decided we need one that reflects what I do on this radio show. No, I'm not a first responder, and I'm not military, but I've had so many challenge coins from them, the people who work in both first responder, law enforcement, and the military, that I wanted to create one of our own. So we found a veterans group, and the sale of those challenge coins at LarsLarson.com, every single dime of it goes to benefit the veterans who make our challenge coins for us. You can find them at LarsLarson.com. Where do I see a ray of light, a ray of sunshine? A Connecticut Children's Hospital has now agreed to stop doing what is, I guess, diplomatically called gender-affirming care. You know what gender-affirming care is? It's the medical establishment talking to a child who's a boy who says he's a girl, or a girl who says she now identifies as a boy. And gender-affirming means you agree with that crazy notion, and you say, because we're going to give you gender affirmation, we are willing to have surgeons cut parts off your body. We are willing to give you drugs and chemicals that will cause permanent changes to your body. Well, thank God we've got the Donald Trump Department of Justice, because one Connecticut Children's Hospital has now made a settlement with the Department of Justice, the DOJ. Under the settlement, this is being reported by the Center Square, announced on Wednesday, day before yesterday, Connecticut Children's Medical Center has agreed not to perform, quote, sex-rejecting procedures, end quote, on minors. So they've agreed to stop the mutilation, including doing it by puberty blockers, cross-sex hormones, and performing surgeries on children and adolescents. That was announced by the DOJ this week. Now, let me tell you how significant that is. For the last 10 years, for the majority of the last 10 years, every time anybody like me has gone on the radio and said they're doing these things to children, you routinely got people within the medical establishment who would just flatly deny that it was happening at all. They would say, we're not doing this with children. It's only being done with adults, and adults are giving consent, and you really don't have any business telling them otherwise. The hospital has agreed to pay a fine and divert $500,000 to medical care for individuals who are, quote, living with the harmful consequences of gender-affirming care. Boy, is that an understatement. Think about this. You're a 12 or 13 or 14-year-old boy or girl. You go to a doctor. You're confused about your gender and everything else. You say, I might be a girl. I might be a boy. And the doctor, who's an adult, and doctors usually care a lot about making sure that their clients, their patients, give informed consent. If you go to your doctor and the doctor says, you got cancer, and I suggest that you take this treatment, that doctor will tell you all the possible side effects. That doctor is going to want full consent from you before he does the treatment, because many treatments for things like cancer are damaging. Some of them can damage you permanently. Some of them can actually kill you. But when it comes to these gender-affirming care procedures, they're doing this to kids. They're really to make it cutting the breasts off teenage girls, emasculating teenage boys, and doing the same with chemicals and puberty blockers and that sort of thing. Yes, it's permanently damaging. So this hospital, Connecticut Children's Hospital, has made an agreement to settle what the DOJ brought as a legal case against this hospital, said you're going to put up money and you're going to care for people who are still suffering from the effects of this so-called gender-affirming care. And what do they agree to? At all times during the investigation, Connecticut Children's remained cooperative, proactive, and solution-driven. As with Children, Texas Children's, and Cleveland Clinic before it, I'm encouraged when leading institutions agree to be part of the solution and no longer part of the problem. The sad thing, though, that I have to tell you, there are many places around America right now where the medical establishment is still doing the medical mangala. They are still out mutilating children. They are doing it with chemicals. They're doing it with knives. They're doing permanent damage to children, and it needs to stop. And it can stop in your community. What you've got to do is tell your elected officials, you have to tell these hospitals they can no longer mutilate children. We're not going to do it, not because it's not politically correct. 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Hey, by the way, everybody talks about those weight loss injections. 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
1: Welcome back to the Lars Larson Show. I want to talk about Medicaid and understand Medicaid is health insurance paid for by taxpayers. For the poor, it's Medicare that is for the elderly in America. Is Medicaid expansion across America becoming kind of a taxpayer-funded gravy train? I thought we'd talk about that with Liam Sego, who is an adjunct scholar at the Paragon Health Institute. Welcome to the program.
11: It's great to be with you, Lars.
1: So tell me this. I have my own thoughts about Medicaid because I think it's an awful lot of it has turned into a scam. We're hearing in the last year or so about all the fraud that has been run against Medicaid in various places like Minnesota, but I'm sure it's happening in virtually every single state. What kind of conclusion should we draw about what Medicaid has become in America?
11: Yeah, so we at the Paragon Health Institute are out with a brand new analysis this week, and we take a look at this Medicaid expansion that kind of flowed from Obamacare.
1: Yep.
11: And what we find is that about half the people on Medicaid expansion, that's about 9 million people, don't even qualify for the program, according to our estimates.
1: Wow.
11: And that's imposing a cost on the federal taxpayer of about $33 billion a year. That's billion with a B. And that works out to about $220 for every tax filing household in the U.S. So this is not, you know, these are not small sums of money.
1: So if they're not qualified for the program, is it too dumb to ask why are they on it?
11: Yeah, so we sort of trace the origins of this problem to the terrible incentives that Obamacare set up for states, where states get paid by the federal government much more for enrolling these expansion enrollees than for enrolling traditional enrollees like children and people with disabilities that Medicaid was originally designed for. And that has led states to be much more willing to tolerate ineligible enrollees in the expansion group for the simple reason that they bear almost none of the cost.
1: Okay, so in this case, the folks that if you ask people generically, what is Medicaid designed to cover first? Well, it's poor people, it's children, it's people like that. That the federal government under Obamacare set up a series of incentives that said, no, sign up people, whether they're qualified to be on the program or not. And if you do that, we will give you the states extra federal cash. That's how it's working.
11: That's right. The Obamacare set up a new category for Medicaid composed overwhelmingly of able-bodied working age adults. In a lot of states, this group now accounts for about 30% or more of Medicaid, the total Medicaid population.
1: Yep.
11: So this is a huge expansion of the program that has come at the cost to the taxpayer, but also at the cost of people already on the program who are the most vulnerable people who need care. Because when you add millions of people competing for the same doctor's appointments, the same emergency rooms, you make it harder for those who were already on the program to get the care they need.
1: Well, and not only that, but can you share with my audience, I usually say it's 65 or 70 cents. When doctors and healthcare institutions are compensated by Medicaid, what is the usual compensation, cents on the dollar? Do you know?
11: Yeah, it varies quite a bit, and there's been some development over the last few years, but generally the incentives for doctors to participate in the program have been pretty poor. And so in a lot of states, there are shortages of providers. And again, this is another reason to prioritize the people that originally were intended to get care through this program.
1: Well, Professor Sego, the reason I ask about that is I ask anybody to imagine if somebody could come to you at whatever it is you do for a living and say, I want to buy your services and I'm going to pay you 70 cents on the dollar for your services and you could legally get away with it. And if they took Medicaid, the doctor has to agree to that. The doctor would have a tremendous incentive to say, I don't want any more Medicaid patients. And so then the people seeking, coverage, seeking health care under Medicaid find it harder and harder to find a doctor or a healthcare institution that's willing to give it to them because they're getting such low compensation while they're giving away a lot of the money to people who aren't even qualified to be on the program.
11: That's exactly right.
1: Wow. Okay, so what about Trump's reforms, where we've seen them say, we're going to insist that able-bodied adults who are of working age and do not have a physical or mental disability and do not have small children at home have to go to work at least half time. Is that making a change?
11: Yes, so that is one positive development. There's other good news as well. So the big federal law that was passed last summer instituted a number of changes that are going to help with this. One is that these expansion enrollees, they're going to have to verify their eligibility twice a year instead of just once a year. So it'll be easier to catch people whose income went up or who, for whatever reason, should be cycled off the program and end taxpayer subsidies at the appropriate time for them. There's also reforms related to state financing gimmicks that allow states to shift more and more of the cost of Medicaid to the federal taxpayer and weaken states' incentives to do anything about this ineligible enrollment.
1: Is part of that the idea that states like California have said, we're going to put a tax on the hospitals, then the hospitals put that tax in as an additional cost and then claim additional compensation that they have to get from the feds? I realize that sounds very convoluted, but that's my understanding of what they've been doing.
11: That's right. Yes, California has been very active in the space, setting up these taxes. As you say, it's sort of a merry-go-round between the state and the large hospital lobby. And calling it a gravy train is really no exaggeration. There are billions of dollars flowing.
1: I'm sorry. Liam, it sounds like fraud to me. I mean, if I say I had a legitimate insurance claim, because this is what we're talking about is insurance, and I went to the people who are fixing my car on an insurance claim and say, hey, tell you what, inflate the cost of all the parts, then bill the insurance company for more money, and then when you get that back, you can give me a share of the expanded or exploded costs. That's what they're doing. For any individual to do this would be insurance fraud, wouldn't it?
11: Right, and it's great news that the federal government and Congress are finally cracking down on these practices and putting much stricter limits on what states are allowed to get away with.
1: I guess what I find is you're right. It's nice that they're finally getting to that. I was kind of hoping that the people who are actually involved in it, who were doing these kind of schemes, would say to themselves, this isn't honest. That doesn't sound legitimate at all. Liam, thank you very much. That's Liam Sego, who's an adjunct scholar at the Paragon Health Institute, about a brand new report they've got, Medicaid expansion, and half the people on it are not eligible for the program. 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
17: Hey, welcome back to the program. Medicaid has spent more than $5 billion on autism therapy in just the last 6 years. It's a stunning number. Are more kids actually being diagnosed, or is fraud driving up the cost of some of that aid? I thought we'd check in with Taylor Sanders, who's with the Autism Family Alliance. Taylor, welcome to the program.
18: Hi, thank you so much for having me.
17: So I know I've introduced that in a way that some people might find pejorative, but the idea is this autism therapy actually doing folks with autism any good, or are we seeing an opportunity for Medicaid to be billed and defrauded of money, because that's a big problem in the United States as well. And ultimately, every dollar that goes to fraud is a dollar that can't go to help somebody who has legitimate problems like autism.
18: Right. Yeah, I think the first place to start is to understand ABA is such an amazing science. It is here to be able to support families, especially those on the autism spectrum disorder, with helping increase, you know, communication, helping increase some of those safety skills and reduce some of those challenging behaviors. Taxpayers absolutely deserve to know where their money is being used and if it's being used responsibly. Anybody that is engaging in fraudulent behaviors should be prosecuted.
17: So how do you know if they're doing that? When you mentioned ABA, that's applied behavioral analysis. Is that right? Would you mind telling the audience what that is?
18: Yeah, of course. Applied behavior analysis. So it is a scientific therapy that applies learning and behavior principles to help improve socially significant everyday actions.
17: What does that mean? How does that translate? Because most of us are not psychologists or psychiatrists or experts in treatment of things like autism. How does that actually work?
18: Yeah, great question. I think the best way to go into this is by an example. A lot of people that come to ABA or seeking ABA services have a child that's on the spectrum. So it can range from helping them increase their communication skills. So having a two-year-old who has not said any of their first words, collaborating with a speech pathologist, OT, and a BCBA, which is a board-certified behavior analyst, to help get that child to speak and communicate, to decrease challenging behaviors. We've seen some kiddos who come into ABA and they start with severe wrist biting to the point of, you know, severe damage that's happening. And then through ABA, teaching them how to better communicate their wants and needs, we've seen a significant decrease in some of those challenging behaviors.
17: Okay, so where does the fraud come into this? Is some of this being done legitimately, but other folks have figured out how to

0: in the way of therapy from treatment people. How do we know what part of that was legit and what part of it was phony and fraudulent?
1: Right. I think, you know, financial incentive can always create those risks, which is why independent oversight is so important. But unethical practices do not represent all of ABA. So ethical treatment should be based on the child's needs. So bringing it back to individualizing treatment and making sure that we're ruling out those that are engaging in those fraudulent activities versus the companies that are truly here to support these children trying to access services.
0: Okay, but is there any simple way of saying, how do you tell the difference? Because one of the things I noticed in some of the coverage of this is they say when they look at that one billing code for ABA therapy, they said some of the claims equated to hundreds of dollars per minute of therapy based on a standard 15-minute billing unit, which sounds, I mean, hundreds of dollars per minute? What is there about this therapy that makes it worth that much money? And can you tell whether or not that's a fraudulent claim for ABA, whereas there are other claims that maybe that are legitimate? How do you tell the difference?
1: It can be tricky. It's important to recognize and understand what an ethical practice looks like. So in terms of ABA, and if any parents are out there listening, it's important to look for if that company is individualizing care to the child and understanding that an ethical provider will never put a certain number on a kiddo every single time. There is a lot of argument between, well, I'm getting diagnosed 30 hours and 40 hours, and the company is telling me that I need to have 40 hours of ABA. That shouldn't be the case. We need to be focused on meaningful quality of life outcomes that is supported by the objective data, starting to bring in clinicians and stakeholders into these conversations of fraud so we can better tackle this issue while still protecting, you know, the taxpayers' money and the children that are receiving these services.
0: Well, I'm talking to Taylor Sanders from the Autism Family Alliance. So is there a role to play for the families of people with autism? Because if they see a provider that says, hey, we're going to do a lot for your family member, but we're going to have to sign up for this many hours of things, should some of those families be raising the alarm and say, no, this doesn't sound legitimate, and then turning it in so that Medicaid can find that fraud?
1: Right, exactly. I think that's one point to be said. When something feels off, when there's not any information or reasoning as to why a number is so high, we can go in by asking for questions. What exactly are you going to be doing with this time? What are you focusing on? What should I be seeing within this next 6 months? How are you going to show me this progress? What will it look like? And how am I involved with this process? And how is what's happening in my life being reviewed when we are going through designing a treatment plan for ABA?
0: And Taylor, are they seeing enough positive results from ABA, this applied behavior analysis, that is worth that kind of money?
1: Oh, yeah. I think that's one of the main reasons why we've seen some of these numbers increase. Of course, there might be other things happening outside of our control, but I also strongly believe that a big number as to why we've seen such a boost is because families are seeing how much ABA has made an impactful difference in their life.
0: Hey, Taylor, thank you very much. I appreciate the work you do for families with autism.
1: Awesome. Well, thank you so much for having me, Lars.
0: You bet. That's Taylor Sanders. She's with the Autism Family Alliance. We'll be back in just a moment. I'll get to your phone calls and emails. 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
1: Welcome back to the Lars Larson Show. It's a pleasure to be with you on a First Amendment Friday. Welcome to the program. It is my favorite day of the week because it affords you the opportunity to exercise your First Amendment freedoms in America. You can call in and every subject is fair game on First Amendment Friday. But let me tell you what broke, and this could be a major game changer. And it causes me to end up talking about something I don't talk about a lot on this show, and that is professional sports. Although lately, we've been talking about professional sports a lot more than we ever did before. But let me tell you about this. This is going to be a big question for the WNBA. A player by the name of Enes Kanter Freedom. He's a Turkish player. Now, he last played in the NBA in 2022, about 4 years ago. But he was in the NBA for about 11 years. He's a big guy, 6'10", weighs about 250 pounds, and by all accounts is a very, very good basketball player. Do you know what he's done? He has declared that he is eligible for the 2027 WNBA draft. You heard me right. He's 11 years in the NBA, last in the NBA or last played in the NBA about 4 years ago, and he says that come May of next year, he is going to declare that he is eligible to be drafted as a WNBA player. Now, how does a guy get drafted into the women's NBA? And the short answer is transgender. Now, do I think that Enes Kanter Freedom, is actually a transgender individual? I don't. I think he's actually a conservative. If you followed his career at all, he's taken a number of conservative positions, including adding the word freedom to his name. He was actually born in Switzerland. He's got Kurdish, Turkish parents, but he's been playing in the NBA from about 2011, 2010, I think, is when he was first drafted. Like I said, I don't follow professional sports that closely, but this is going to be a great test of what the WNBA actually stands for and what it does not stand for. The WNBA has been a terrible, I think, example of how to run professional sports. You've got Caitlin Clark, who by all accounts is a very, very good player, but she is hated because she's straight and conservative and white. And other players within the WNBA don't like her, and that's sad. That they won't stand up, her own league will not stand up and defend her, and I think she is frequently both physically attacked and attacked within the rules. So, does the WNBA deserve to be tested in this way? I think they do. I think if coaches and players are going to say, well, the WNBA has to be inclusive, that it has to include transgender players, well, if that's what you're going to suggest that they have to do, then let's test it and see how serious they are. Have a real basketball player like Enes Kanter Freedom, the news broke that he is going to declare that he will be eligible for the 2027 WNBA draft. And if it comes down to playing ability, I don't think he's going to have any problem demonstrating his playing ability. Plus, he's 6'10". How often do you find somebody who's that tall and that capable and able to do what he's able to do? You're not going to find that among too many female players. So that is one of the concerns today. Will the WNBA live up to that test? Will they actually abide by the rules that they say they believe in? Or are they going to show that, like most other liberal nonsense, like transgenderism, that they're going to go back to hypocrisy? That they're not going to do what they actually say they believe in doing. And one of them is the coach of a team called the Valkyries, and that's Natalie Nicasi. Take a listen to her defense of this ridiculous position.
2: I think, thank you for that question. I think just in terms of how I'm seeing it is, if I could answer with, like, for me, sports is about belonging. It's about inclusivity. It's about allowing everyone to be their authentic self. You know, I'm big on that just because I have been criticized for my height, for my ethnicity. I've been in those, you shouldn't belong here, many times. And for me, I don't want that space, especially Golden State, to ever feel like that. So I'm all about women, little girls deserving to play, and that includes trans women.
1: That includes trans women, meaning this is a biological woman who says she's been targeted because of her height and because she's Asian. Then she turns around and says, but I want the WNBA to be inclusive of women, but that includes trans women, which is a term that means biological men who identify mentally as women, and she includes them. So she says that men ought to be able to play in the WNBA. Well, how does that make any sense? We've already seen what happens in sports like swimming, track and field, weightlifting, wrestling, boxing, any of those sports where you say, oh, we're going to let biological men pretend to be women and go in and they absolutely hammer the daylights out of women. They beat them for time. They beat them for capabilities. And it doesn't make any sense. But now you've got the WNBA, which I think already has its share of problems because they have a very popular player by the name of Caitlin Clark that apparently most of the women in the WNBA who happen to be women of color don't like Caitlin Clark. She's got a defender in Sophie Cunningham who's actually defended her and said, look, you can't do these things to people. So you've got a WNBA that doesn't earn its share, number one. Number two is not that popular to begin with. And number three, now you've given every sensible parent who has children who are girls, actual biological girls, another reason to avoid going to the WNBA. Can you imagine telling somebody, why don't you take your daughter down to the WNBA? Maybe she'll be inspired to take part in an athletic contest. And then tell your daughter, oh, by the way, that player out there, it just looks taller and bigger because it's actually a biological male who's pretending to be a female. And if you take part in this kind of athletics, that's who you're going to be playing against. Can you imagine any sensible parent doing that to a child? Because I can't. 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
13: From ABC News, I'm Stephanie Officer. A key senator announced today he'll vote yes to confirm Todd Blanche's nomination to serve as Attorney General. ABC's Jay O'Brien on Capitol Hill.
14: Todd Blanche's nomination was hanging by a thread after two Republican senators, Susan Collins and Lisa Murkowski, came out against him, concerned about the weaponization of the Department of Justice and Blanche's approval of a $1.8 billion fund that could have paid claims to January 6th rioters. All eyes were then on the deciding vote here. Louisiana's Bill Cassidy, who Trump had helped defeat in a primary just a few months ago. Cassidy stepping out onto the Senate floor saying he is a yes on Blanche, calling Blanche, quote, not perfect, but better than the alternatives.
13: We're learning more about the bravery of heroes on scene during the deadly In-N-Out shooting in Idaho nearly a week ago. ABC's Trevor Ault in Twin Falls detailing chilling new surveillance video.
15: Former Twin Falls police officer Austin James is seen running toward the gunfire, drawing his weapon. He, too, was shot. The gunman then calmly returns to the window, firing until his gun jams. Terrified workers scrambling away, led by an off-duty state trooper inside. The trooper and the suspect then exchanging gunfire.
16: He seemed unusually comfortable aiming that rifle at those cars.
15: Armed civilian Jordan Salinas also fired shots at the gunman.
13: The U.S. economy lost 23,000 jobs in July, the Labor Department revealed today. It's the opposite of what analysts expected. Chief economist of KPMG, Diane Swonk, tells ABC News it'll be even more difficult for companies to hire if inflation continues its uptick.
17: In the service sector, there was some mixed messages about whether or not it was a little stagflationary, because both manufacturing and services showed a lot of inflation, even though hiring was not terrific in the service sectors.
13: Three people reported missing while tubing in Michigan Thursday have been found safe. Officials say the trio was found 3/4 of a mile from where they vanished, northeast of the Mill Iron Road boat launch. I'm Stephanie Officer, ABC News.
18: Man, I love this place. I've been surfing here since I was a kid. Now, seeing my grandson out on the water, it means everything to me. Watching him and taking in the blue waves, the sea breeze, the blurry horizon.
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13: Lee school shooting Friday near Bangkok, Thailand. Police say the 14-year-old shooter killed multiple staff members and injured dozens in a premeditated attack. ABC's Britt Clennett in Hong Kong.
20: The shooter taking his own life at the school. Officials say he still had more than 30 rounds of ammunition on him. Police later finding his two grandparents also dead from gunshot wounds at the family home, saying the teen appears to have killed them before going on the rampage at the school, and that the handgun he used was registered to his grandfather.
13: A retail giant is recalling Better Goods pistachio nut butter over possible salmonella contamination. ABC's Yuri Benajad with the details.
2: This is actually a product that was imported from Italy and then went out to Walmart locations across 19 different states. Now, luckily, we haven't seen any illnesses from this outbreak at this point. What actually happened was Florida health officials went in and tested the jars of butter, and that's when they found the salmonella contamination, and that led Walmart then to issue that voluntary recall. And in a statement to us, Walmart wrote, "Safety is a top priority. When notified of recalls, we move swiftly to remove the impacted products from our stores and implement a sales block at our registers and online."
13: Prediction market sites Kalshi and Polymarket say they are allowing users to bet on clinical

0: trials of medications and whether they will win FDA approval. Critics accuse the platforms of turning life and death situations into gambling. Kalshi claims the bets will be a source of information for investors on drugs that show promise. I'm Stephanie Officer, ABC News.
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0: Greetings, conversationalists. It's an open line Friday, 877-973-7425. Delighted to have you with me. Text Eric, E-R-I-C-K, to stay on top of everything. Get the show notes. You're going to get the briefing, the show notes that come out right at noon, my stack of stuff. And there is a lot in the stack of stuff today, and we've got to get to the top thing in the top of the stack of stuff, and that's the economy. The economy is not doing great right now. We have the new jobs numbers, and the jobs numbers are not good. Now, there is something that is getting lost in the interpretation of the jobs numbers, and that is that while the economy lost 25,000 jobs, most of those jobs lost are government jobs, and the private sector did grow slightly. The problem is this. The sector of the private sector that grew is healthcare, because more people are getting old and we need more doctors and nurses and men and women in hospitals to take care of old people. The markets are up right now, and they're up because the jobs report is so bad. Why? Because they now think, maybe the Fed won't raise interest rates. Maybe they'll cut them. I mean, CNBC says it all. This is the headline. U.S. economy unexpectedly lost 23,000 jobs in July. And then the subheading, odds the Fed will hike in September tumble. Treasury yields drop on surprise job loss. This is from CNBC. The U.S. economy saw an unexpected decline in jobs during July while the unemployment rate edged lower. The Bureau of Labor Statistics reported Friday, non-farm payroll fell by a seasonally adjusted 23,000 jobs compared with a downward revised 20,000 for June. So we revised June down to 20,000 jobs lost. The Dow had been looking for a gain of 83,000. At the same time, unemployment slipped to 4.1% as the labor force participation rate fell to 61.4%, its lowest in more than 5 years, another indication fewer Americans are looking for jobs. In addition to the weak numbers for June and July, the final count for May was revised down to 63,000 jobs, or 66,000 lower than estimated. The revised numbers brought the 12-month average down to just 34,000 new jobs created in the last year. The drop was led by a 50,000 decline in local government, education, and a loss of 19,000 retail jobs. Financial activities also posted a fall of 14,000, and leisure and hospitality lost 40,000, a possible consequence of the World Cup ending. Healthcare, which has been the leading sector for job creation, rose by 22,000, which was below its 12-month average of 36,000. Construction saw an increase of 22,000. By the way, a lot of that is data center construction. Private payroll did increase for the month, up 30,000, as government jobs declined by 53,000. Jobs held flat. Worker pay saw virtually no gain. In fact, this is the other big one. Average hourly earnings increased by just 2 cents. That brings wage growth to 3.2% annually, which is lower than inflation right now. For the last 2 days, we've talked about $20 burritos that really don't exist in the wild, except with few exceptions, or adding double steak at Chipotle. The real problem here, as I've been pointing out, is that wages are falling behind inflation. And like 2 weeks ago, I said on here that it looked like wages were now increasing above inflation again, and now the number is absolutely not. So your income, now your personal, this is all Americans combined, not you personally or me personally, but all Americans combined, wages have gone up by 2 pennies. Woohoo! The problem is inflation has gone up by 5 pennies, so you've actually lost money. That's a problem. And guess who holds the White House? Not Joe Biden. And we can say this is fallout from Joe Biden, but it's not just fallout from Joe Biden. There are a couple of things we need to know. One of the reasons for joblessness is a loss of government jobs, but these were local government jobs, not state government jobs. And where did the local government jobs get lost? Schools, school consolidation, fewer kids going to school. They're shutting down schools. Local government jobs, parents are opting out from school choice. They're going to private schools now. So local government, local schooling, public schooling is losing jobs across the nation. But also, the private sector jobs that are hiring, they're not hiring young people. Young people are not getting jobs. Young people are struggling to get jobs. Also, the other red alert for the economy is the people who've given up looking for jobs. These are not just people jumping to retirement, mind you. There are three classes of people who are not looking for work anymore. One, deported immigrants. There's a factor in this. In fact, the big talking point on the right today, and if you're listening to other right-wing talk shows, this is what you're going to hear, is that actually what happened is we deported so many people. That's not actually what the data shows, though. That's what some of the data shows. Some of the data is the decline in workforce participation is because of deportation. Some of it. Some of it is because of people retiring. They've dropped out of the workforce because they've retired, so the workforce participation rate goes down. You don't have illegal aliens in the job force anymore. Workforce participation goes down. You don't have people who just retired in the workforce. Workforce participation goes down. But what's the biggest chunk according to the data? People who've given up looking. They can't find a job. And you know what this hits the hardest, according to the data, is the 40 to 50-something-year-old white guy. The 40 to 50-something-year-old white guy, when he loses a job in his industry, almost can never find a job again in his industry. They get blackballed because their wage would be too high for employers to want to hire them. They tend to be more costly on medical insurance because of the age of their kids and themselves and their spouse. So once you lose your job as a middle-aged white guy, you're screwed. And that's what this is showing. There is no economic incentive right now for employers to hire middle-aged white guys. You can hire a middle-aged black guy, middle-aged Hispanic guy. Don't hire the Asians and the whites because that'll run afoul of DEI. And major corporations in this country are still, even though they've changed the name of the divisions, they're calling it DEI. That shows up in the data. Middle-aged white guys are struggling to find work. 51% of the new jobs created in Trump's economy since he took office in January 2025 go to women. 51%. But young people are struggling too. You see, older people who are on Medicare and their kids are out of the house, they can get jobs because they're on Medicare and they don't have a bunch of kids to put on health care. These are problems, and they're problems for the president, and they're problems for the GOP. And there are incentives that could be given for hiring, but it's politically toxic to try to write the law that would incentivize the hiring of these middle-aged people, again, many of them white guys. I mean, again, I have lost track with the guy. I was trying to help find a job, but he was in his mid-40s and has a daughter with special needs. Was in tech, did SAP programming and stuff, and can't find a job, was on the unemployment line for over a year, like 2 or 3 years, lost his job at a major tech company in Nashville, and can't find a new job in the sector, wound up having to sell. He was a golf nut, had massive amounts of golf equipment, and started having to sell it on eBay, some rare stuff to be able to make money to help pay for his kids' health care, because he couldn't find a job. I don't know that he still found a job. If you're a middle-aged white guy, it's hard to get a job once you've lost a job in your current industry. Also, while this is happening, we have new data that copper has spiked. The cost of copper has spiked. The cost of copper has spiked for a couple of reasons. One is the electronics demand for data centers. The demand is so great for copper right now because of the data centers and electronics and technology, it's spiked. You know what else has caused the spike? Yep, you're not going to like me saying it because it sounds like a broken record, but it's true. You can't hide from the truth. Tariffs. Because we're tariffing them, the price has gone up even more, and other countries have restricted access to copper into the United States. Did you know that? Other countries are so mad about the tariffs on copper and aluminum and steel and lumber that they are deprioritizing importation into the United States. Aluminum has gone up as a result as well. The data center build out in this country has caused prices to spike from microchips, caused prices to spike for computer chips generally, caused prices to spike for copper, caused prices to spike for aluminum, caused prices to spike for steel, but also the tariffs have contributed as well. And additional countries like Canada and Central and South American countries and Asian countries, the copper smelters and aluminum smelters and the like have reprioritized trade with other countries other than the United States in protest of the tariffs, which has also contributed to the price increase. That price increase then lowers wages, which aren't keeping up with inflation, also raises unemployment and also raises prices. And the Republicans won't get rid of the tariffs. In fact, the president is trying to impose new tariffs. You can't win a culture war if you can't make people's pocketbooks feel better. And you can tell people all you want that the economy is doing better and prices are coming down and wages are going up. But when wages, according to the data, are being eaten up by inflation, you got a problem. And this is a problem for the GOP headed into November. But I've given you the bad news first because there are silver linings for the GOP as well. There are. People are really upset about the economy. They don't feel like it's working for them. They blame Trump and the Republicans for it. But they're also signaling that they don't think the Democrats have solutions. In fact, what's interesting is you're seeing some people on the right, they're suddenly excoriating Milton Friedman, who has taken off, by the way, with the kids on Twitter. Milton Friedman is one of the most popular. There's an account that posts Milton Friedman clips on TikTok. It's one of the most popular accounts on TikTok. And it's a time that the post-liberal right, the J.D. Vance crowd of the right, they are turning on Milton Friedman. They never liked him. They were Democrats to begin with. And they're offering Democrat-like solutions. And you know what's so hilarious about this is for years, many of the people who are now offering socialist-like solutions to combat the socialists were the people attacking the GOP for being Democrat-like. So they want more government regulation, just not what the socialists want. You know that where the biggest costs are going in this country? Pay attention to this. This is true. Housing costs are going up. Healthcare costs are going up. Education costs are going up. Food costs are going up. Do you know what all those have in common? They're the ones most controlled by the government. Everything the government has the biggest say in the country is seeing prices go up. Clothing prices are coming down. The government doesn't do a lot with clothing these days. Car prices starting to go back down. Government really doesn't do a lot with cars, although they'd go down faster, but for the aluminum and steel tariffs and copper tariffs. But the sectors of the economy where the government is most involved, particularly healthcare and housing and education, those are the ones going up the highest. Those are the ones where the government is most involved. The solution from the right should not be we need the government to deal with this. The solution from the right should be get the government out of this. They can't build a high-speed rail, and they can't build a house either. Get the government out of building houses and building high-speed rail and get the government out of education subsidy, and suddenly costs will go down for people. There are a lot of people who are barely breaking even. They're living in $300,000 and $400,000 houses. They can barely make ends meet. That's the cheapest house they could get them themselves into. We don't want to be a nation of renters. We want families to build up equity long-term in their home for their family, to have generational wealth, and they're struggling to do it in this economy. And Republicans, if you want to fight the culture war, you got to fix the economy. And the saving grace for the GOP right now is that there are growing numbers of voters out there who suggest the Democrats will only make it worse than the GOP, so why hand things back to them? And yes, that is something the GOP can use to win.
1: 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Show 1-877-97-ERIC. That's 1-877-973-7425.
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1: Last night was another good night for endorsements. Began the tweet, getting a lot of attention today. The President of the United States, and I quote, "Last night was another good night for endorsements, 8-1, and the one was a person who I remained loyal to, even though he had virtually no chance of winning and was running against a great Trump candidate and former Agriculture Commissioner of Tennessee named Charlie Hatcher. Good luck, Charlie. Run tough and hard. You have my complete and total endorsement, President Donald J. Trump." Donald Trump endorsed Andy Ogles in Tennessee Congressional District. I think it was District 5. It had stretched from Nashville and now was refigured and covered the Memphis area more. And Andy Ogles ran a terrible campaign. Earlier this summer, Punch Bowl News and out of D.C. pointed out he wasn't raising money. He wasn't spending money on ads. He wasn't doing anything. He was relying on the Trump endorsement to get him across the finish line. And he lost to Charlie Hatcher, the ag commissioner, former ag commissioner, endorsed by Bill Lee. Bill Lee, the governor of Tennessee, willing to defy a Trump endorsement. And now Donald Trump is following Bill Lee's lead in endorsing Charlie Hatcher, who, by the way, is a great Republican. But what's notable is that a left-wing clean energy group provided massive amounts of funding to raise Charlie Hatcher's name ID. Why? This is something you got to follow along with here. A left-wing clean energy group from California elevated Charlie Hatcher against Andy Ogles, and Andy Ogles in the Freedom Caucus lost. They don't like Charlie Hatcher, but they hate Andy Ogles because Andy Ogles, a very principled conservative, has defied a lot of clean energy regulations. Same with Chip Roy in Texas. Chip Roy in the Freedom Caucus was considered very unreasonable to the clean energy movement, hated solar and wind, and they ran a bunch of money against Chip Roy and caused Chip Roy's defeat in the attorney general race in Texas. The clean energy left is picking off principled conservatives and members of MAGA in favor of more establishment picks on the right, and Donald Trump is wrapping his arms now around the establishment pick. And by the way, Hatcher's totally a great candidate, and Ogles ran a terrible campaign, and, well, Ogles lost. The GOP will keep the seat. Now, you need to keep your peace of mind. 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
1: Hello, America. Welcome. Look, I'll get to your phone calls here in a minute, but I have got to, well, I gotta talk to you for a little bit first, because there's a lot of news. There's a lot of news. Oh, wait, hang on. What's this? Alrighty. Oh, lucky my wife. So, my wife texting to say she's going to take a nap. Y'all, I'm going to say this. So today was the first day of school for my son's senior year in high school. And some of the parents decided that everybody should get up and go, have like a prayer breakfast at school and have the kids' last first breakfast at school. And I was like, I've been watching my son eat breakfast for 17 years. I'm not getting up early to go watch him eat breakfast. And I might have been the only parent. My wife went. My son was like, I don't care. I'm not eating breakfast. Like, oh, I have a lot of people have their first kid graduated. And we're like, we've done this rodeo before. And trying to find the balance there of participation and everything, it's going to be funny this year with my son and this is his last year in high school. So I'm planning a big family trip next year. I'm really hoping I win this Powerball so I can put my wife on a private plane to take her to Rome next year, because I don't think she's up for commercial flying with her immune system and all. But I am. Looking at a trip, it's wild to think that my wife and I are like a year from being empty nesters now. We're going to have to like find ways to do hobbies and stuff, because we don't do much anymore together. I interviewed John Deloney a while back, and he's invited us up to Nashville in October, the week after our 26th anniversary. So we're going to go to some couples retreat up there. That reminds me, I got to take that day off from work. But it should be good. Just like, how do you develop new hobbies after you've been parents for what, all these years now, 20 years, and it's kind of be a wild ride. Our son's last year in high school, and then off to college he goes, and there's nobody left at home except us and the dog. But I wasn't going to start there. This is where I intend to start. My buddy, Dean Karyanis, I'm butchering your name, Dean, and we text back and forth, and I'm terrible with your last name, but I love you, buddy. And Dean worked for Rush for years, is a great guy. He's also a columnist of the New York Sun, and he's got this piece. President Trump is urging Republicans to get tougher, laying out the dangers of the communist agenda that several Democratic candidates are advocating. It is a test of whether the case can be made or if it will smack too much of McCarthyism in the 1950s Red Scare. Thursday on Truth Social, Mr. Trump called it great news for the Republican Party that a Senate candidate, Abdul El Sayed, had won Michigan's Democratic nomination. In a speech at Las Vegas's Red Rocks Resort, the president called El Sayed a communist loser who had beaten a mere socialist despite having heart full of hate. Branding and insulting is Mr. Trump's standard energy. He also delved into policy. Democrat communists, he said, claim to stand for working people while hiding dark truths. What they don't say and what Republicans should say is that at the end of the year, you'll have nothing but death, squalor, and poverty. Trump is not wrong there. The question is, when Republicans aren't doing great on the economy,

0: I would say to the moderators of our party, you need to figure out how to actually offer something new to voters that isn't just the same message that you gave them in 2024. Increasingly, the reason why the establishment of our party is being defeated over and over and over again is it's because they don't have the right values that are aligned with not the Democratic base, but the American people, where people are sick and tired of listening to Democrats who tell them all the reasons why they can't solve their problems. If you can't solve our problems, you shouldn't be running for office. We
1: moderates don't have the right values, according to David Hogg. Moderates don't have the right values. That's David Hogg. David Hogg, well, you know, the Democrats have a habit of trotting out victims of trauma and giving them undeserved credibility. Why is David Hogg a person of note in the Democratic Party right now? Because he was at the Parkland school shooting and became an anti-gun activist and used his trauma and his theater kid background to become something. It reminds me of Cindy Sheehan. Remember her? Cindy Sheehan was unaccomplished. The only thing that happened of tragedy in her life is her son died in the Iraq War. And so she used her son's dead body in the memory of it to trot down to Crawford Ranch in Texas and MoveOn.org. And the Democrats, as some credible spokeswoman, she was crazy and traumatized to begin with, like David Hogg having gone through the school shooting. But the Democrats, being crazy and traumatized gives you authenticity and gives you moral claims. David Hogg is a spectacularly unaccomplished young man who only got into the Ivy League because he was a progressive Democratic activist who had been through a traumatic school shooting and was a school activist. He didn't get there on grades or any other credibility, and now he gets trotted out to be somebody. He was pushed out of the Democratic Party, and now he wants the socialist rise. Remember, he's a character witness for Graham Plattner. And he says the moderates have no place in the Democratic Party, and this is good for the GOP. It's good for the GOP because, well, the GOP is not doing well in the polling, but concurrently, they are running against a bunch of crazy people. This is Noah Rothman. Well, that should be Noah Rothman. Let's see if I can get his audio file to work here. Noah Rothman was on Fox News talking about the craziness of the Democrats out there.
2: But at what cost? Because there are moderates that look at this and that think, I don't want to be a part of this party anymore, or I'm just going to leave politics altogether. This is actually Speaker Johnson predicting that old school Democrats are going to leave over all of this. Watch.
3: What do you think that says about the Democratic Party, and what does that mean for Republicans?
4: It's exactly what we predicted would happen. There's going to be more disarray in the party. The establishment Democrat Party is in real trouble. I think you're going to have the old school Democrats leaving the party, and I think this party is going over
3: the cliff. Going to Republicans?
4: Left.
3: What are they going to do?
4: Well, we'd welcome them if they want to get on board with American principles.
2: I don't know if they're going to the Republican Party, and John Fetterman hasn't left yet, but what do you think about this?
5: Well, there are two things going on here, right? There is the socialism, and there's the anti-Westernism. So on the socialism side, I thought that graphic was fun, the survey, which found that among self-described Democratic socialists, only 60% support socialism. You'd think they would have examined their own views a little more carefully. And as you said, El Sayed will say, I'm a capitalist. I'm not a socialist. I only want to nationalize the health insurance industry, eliminate border control, and confiscate wealth from the wealthy, not to do anything with it, but to level the social playing field. But I'm not a communist. You can argue that, and you should. But the deal breaker among Democrats has been the anti-Westernism, evinced by El Sayed, and evinced in particular by his support for anti-Western Islamist terrorist organizations, if not their actions, at least their motives and their goals. That's what's breaking the Democratic Party here. Good. I want to see more of it. And that's what Republicans should harp on. As much as the communism, as much as the far-left socialism, it's the anti-Westernism.
1: It is the anti-Westernism, and it only gets worse. Hassan Piker is a guy who's campaigning for the left. The left now loves the guy. The left wants Hassan Piker's endorsement. They seek it out. He said the United States deserved 9/11, and now he claims that it is Islamophobia to bring that up.
6: At some point, we got to realize, like, this 9/11 stuff is just only being weaponized as a way

0: to make Muslims and Muslim candidates look bad. Like it's a permission structure for Islamophobia. It's ridiculous, dude. It's so ridiculous. It's so racist.
1: It's so ridiculous. It's so racist. Bro, it's Islamophobia to point out I said America deserved 9/11. These are who the Democrats are putting up to run for office. They reject the moderates. They want the socialists and the communists. The socialists and the communists hate the country. Say we had an illegitimate founding. They want to get rid of the constitutional institutions of the United States. A lot of Americans are looking at the economic data right now. They're mad at the GOP. They blame Donald Trump and the Republicans. And they look at the Democrats and say, we can't put these people back in office. Now, if you got the show notes today, you text Eric to 33777 and you got the show notes. We put this in. This is data from Patrick Ruffini. I've told you how the polling is right now. There's a story out there. The Democrats are looking at the Senate map now. And the Democrats suddenly think they might pick up Kansas. James Tallarico is ahead in Texas, slightly in the polling average, not the individual polls. Sherrod Brown is ahead of John Husted in Ohio, not by much. What's interesting is it's neck and neck now in Michigan between Abdullah El-Sayed and Mike Rogers. Patrick Ruffini pointed this out today. You're not imagining a summer polling bump for Democrats in Senate races. Combining all 2018 to 24 polls, pro-Dem bias peaks at D plus 5.9 in the summer and ends up at D plus 2.6 by Election Day. In other words, as I've told people forever, people start paying attention to elections after Labor Day. Democrats tend to pay attention during the summer. Why do Republicans not pay attention to polling during the summer and pay attention to elections during the summer? Because they have families and they're on vacation. So on my flagship station, August 1st becomes all hands on deck. Why? Because in the South, in Georgia, school starts the first week of August. So it becomes all hands on deck the first week in August. And you don't take vacation in the month of August. You're on the radio every weekday in August because people are going back to school. Everybody's paid attention. During the summer, everybody's gone. People are paying attention to the baseball games. People are paying attention to summer travel ball. People are going to the beach. They're plotting their trips to the beach or the mountains. And then they're planning going back to school. The Democrats, overwhelmingly, they don't have kids at home. They are engaged in politics. They're not going to church. They're going to protest. And so during the summer, the Democrats are more likely to talk to pollsters. The Democrats are more engaged with pollsters. And the urban white Democrats in particular are the most engaged. You get past Labor Day and suddenly Republicans are like, all right, election's coming. I got to start paying attention. And they start getting engaged. What do you see? The polling for Democrats declines. The polling for Republicans go up. Now, if you're a long-time listener of mine, you know this. It's why I bring up the polling and where the trends are in the summer, but I also tell you to pay attention after Labor Day. Because after Labor Day, polls really start mattering, and Patrick Ruffini's got the data there. There is a distinct summer bias for Democrats, particularly for Senate races, not House races, but Senate races. There are also a lot fewer polls during the summer. The polling picks up in September. And you can say the polls are wrong, Eric said. I always get people who complain to me about talking about the polls, but the polls are relevant because they do show snapshot trends. And when you add them all together and get an average, the polling trends, the polling averages have been pretty accurate at where things are headed in the nation. But for Democrats right now who are rubbing their hands just gleeful, they're having their Mr. Burns moment of telling Smithers to go out there and win the day for him. Summer polling gives you a boost of confidence. You got Chuck Schumer out there. There's literally a story out there today that Chuck Schumer is telling Democrats privately, we got a chance in Kansas because our top guy won. No, you don't. At least I'll believe it when the polling shows me that after Labor Day. What I see right now is that voters are really angry with President Trump and they're angry with Republicans about the economy and they're like, we still got to stick with them because the Democrats are even worse. And that's not great news for the GOP, but it is something for the GOP to head into November. And by the way, if Corey Mills loses in Florida And those of you listening to me in Florida right now, you need to go vote against Corey Mills. If you live in his district, you need to go throw everything you have against him, because if he wins, the Democrat can win that district. And you better believe me, in Ohio, Max Miller may be getting out of the race this weekend. The president's trying to get him out because he's behind the polls right now. And you could say, Eric, so you just said this last summer. Yes, but he's so far behind the Democrat right now, and Republicans in Ohio are seeing his impact on the governor and Senate races in Ohio. They're really concerned that that Max Miller could cost them three races, and the Republicans are concerned Corey Mills will cost them a race in Florida. If you get Miller and you get Mills out of those races for better Republicans, they're not even odds, but close odds. The GOP might be able to hold on to the House. Why? Because people may not like the president, but they positively hate the socialists.
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1: 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I got to play y'all, this from Mike Rogers, who is just firing on all cylinders all of a sudden.
2: If you're among the majority of Democratic voters that woke up on Wednesday feeling, well, hopeless, because the person who won does not represent your values, well, just know, there is still hope. Michigan deserves a senator who is ready to sit with you, hear from you, and represent you. The parents across Michigan who want an education system that sets up their kids for success. You have a home with us. To grandparents across Michigan who are heartbroken from watching their kids and grandkids leave the state. You have a home with us. To young people who are looking for real solutions to solve our housing affordability crisis, you have a home with us. To working families who don't want higher taxes and lower paychecks, well, you have a home with us. And to the vast majority of people across Michigan who do not want to throw their support behind a campaign filled with anger, divisiveness, calls for violence, and the views that are out of touch with your values, well, you have a home with us.
1: That's Mike Rogers in Michigan against Abdullah El Sayed. New video is out of El Sayed saying how much he hates Mackinac Island. Big vacation spot in northern Michigan. And El Sayed on video saying how much he hates that place. Wow. I don't hate, but adore, love my Rinnai tankless water heater. It is amazing. Y'all, I honestly, and I'm not kidding, I had forgotten what it was like to be in a shower when the hot water ran out until last Friday night. And it happened, and it was appalling. 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It happened to me. 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
8: From ABC News, I'm Stephanie Officer. The number of critical U.S. air defense missiles is extremely low, including those used in Patriot missile systems, according to a government report. ABC's Rachel Scott.
9: According to one estimate, the war has used up two-thirds of America's Patriot missiles and more than a half of its long-range missile interceptors. Sources tell ABC News the president backed away from his latest major threat against Iran, in part after his top advisors warned about the potential impact a major escalation would have on the interceptor stockpile. Iran mocking the president for repeatedly abandoning his threats. The regime's top negotiator calling it theater diplomacy on loop and a failed strategy.
8: New York State police are searching for the man they believe killed his 70-year-old father in Orange County, then lit his house on fire, allegedly trying to cover it up. Officials found 70-year-old Robert Ryan Thursday evening after firefighters extinguished the blaze. Now the manhunt is on for 32-year-old Thomas David Ryan. His sister tells ABC News it's something their family feared for a long time, saying Ryan has severe mental illness and went off his medication. Authorities believe he's driving a 2016 gray Toyota Prius with New York license plate HNH-7671. He's considered armed and dangerous. Police urging anyone who sees him not to approach and to immediately call 911. Hot and humid weather on the East Coast, dangerous fire conditions out west.
10: For Las Vegas, Nevada, out towards the southwest, the desert southwest, ninth day in a row that they're dealing with extreme heat warnings. That includes areas of Phoenix, 112, Palm Springs, 109. Salt Lake City is under that too, 102 degrees. And the heat in the west persists all the way through the weekend. Salt Lake City, 101, 101 Saturday, 99 on your Sunday. And then Billings, 95, 101, just unusually hot.
8: Wendy's worker in Massachusetts looking forward to starting freshman year at Yale this fall, all because his employers decided to help fund his education. You're listening to ABC News.
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8: A growing number of national restaurant chains are pulling jalapenos from their menus due to a salmonella outbreak linked to the spicy peppers. They include Sweetgreen, Qdoba, and Chipotle, and they all say they're doing it out of precaution. ABC News medical contributor Dr. Alok Patel says salmonella outbreaks linked to jalapenos are rare.
12: What's concerning and tricky about this is produce such as jalapenos, they don't go through that cooking step to kill the bacteria. They get chopped up and then added later to another product.
8: Immigration advocates say Haitians face mass deportations as Congress holds hearing on the ongoing dangers in the country. ABC's Chuck Sievertson.
13: Executive director of the San Diego-based nonprofit Haitian Bridge Alliance, Gerlene Joseph, says after the Trump administration recently ended temporary protection status for more than 1 million people, including Haitians in the U.S., it was revealed at a congressional hearing that back in Haiti,
14: 17 children and 30 civilians, adults, were killed, 47 total, by what seems to be U.S. drones.
13: And that military officials said
14: they are at war.
13: Joseph says they're getting calls of more ICE raids in Haitian communities.
8: The Federal Aviation Administration ordered inspections of hundreds of Boeing 737 MAX planes after cracks were reported in some older aircraft. Boeing says it supports the FAA directive and has already initiated the inspections. The order takes effect next month. The FAA estimates it covers 471 planes. I'm Stephanie Officer, ABC News.
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0: Ladies and gentlemen, boys and girls, my friends across America, hi, Rio Linda. It is Eric Erickson here. The phone number, 877-973-7425. 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It is an open line Friday today. We're a little looser on the phones. 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Get your tickets now. Now, we must begin this hour talking about, can you teach old dogs new tricks? This is a matter of dispute, I do think, because I do know some people who think an old dog cannot be taught new tricks. But sometimes I think you can, particularly if you put a shock collar on them. Just try to get a rise out of me. I am no Hassan Piker. Can you teach an old president new tricks? This is part of the problem. I want to play for you some audio. This is Donald John Trump, president of the United States, sitting down with, I believe it's Jake Sherman from Punch Bowl News, the ridiculously named news site in Washington, D.C. That's actually phenomenal. Jake Sherman and his team left Politico. They did Playbook. Playbook has gone into the gutter as left-wing pablum since they left. They cover Capitol Hill and politics. Jake does a great job. Jake Sherman and his team at Punch Bowl News do a fantastic job. They had an interview with the president. This is a clip of it.
1: Your critics on the Hill, Republicans, say privately, you don't really care about Congress. You don't care about losing the majority. You'll do your thing either way. You're president. You could do
2: borders. No, it's not right.
1: Is that not right?
2: Yeah, it's not right. I'd love to win. I'm fighting hard. I just got back from a trip. I was in California. I was in Nevada, all over the place.
1: Yep.
2: No, I'm going to fight. We have I don't even call it a mini convention, but it is.
1: In Dallas,
2: yes,
1: right.
2: It's a mini convention in Dallas. That was an idea that I had. I think it's going to be terrific. We're going to fight hard. We raised a lot of money. I raised a lot of money for just this purpose. I'll put in a lot of money.
1: Right.
2: It's very important for the country that we win, because you have people getting in office right now who will destroy this country. You have a person in Michigan that won the other night.
1: Abdul Al-Sayed.
2: He is a disaster for the country. Got a good line of stuff. I watched him. He speaks well. Speaks okay. Seemed better. But I'll tell you what, guys like that get in, they'll destroy this country.
0: That's the message. As I mentioned last hour, my buddy Dean pointed out the Republican message, the Trump message, is it's us or the commies. And by the way, that's going to persuade some Americans. That will persuade some Americans, because the Democrats are deeply, deeply, deeply radical. But the data also shows up that people are really frustrated about the economy. I realize this is from MS Now, but this is a voter in Ohio who is frustrated.
3: Also promised no new foreign wars. We're obviously in this war in Iran, which is why we're seeing the gas prices so high. What do you make of the president not keeping those campaign promises?
4: He just told us what we wanted to hear to vote him back in.
3: What would your message be to him about the economy right now, about prices, about day-to-day life?
5: I would tell him, you promised us you would lower prices, bring back what it used to be.
6: I was hoping that gas was going to go down so I could do something, you know. You can't do anything with gas prices, and you just can't. You can't afford to breathe at this point.
0: Can't afford to breathe at this point. Don't be dismissive of the voters. They're the ones who are going to go vote. And right now, they feel like things are very expensive. Now, here is the problem, and let me read you. This is from Axios, from Jim VandeHei and Mike Allen. Read the polls, watch economic indicators, talk to President Trump's inner circle in private, and the verdict on the second term is clear. Even some longtime insiders fear he's trapped by a war he shouldn't have waged, tariffs he shouldn't have levied, and monuments he shouldn't be obsessed with. These three topics chew up most of the president's time and attention, and they're all unpopular. It's almost impossible to see the public suddenly warming to the war, tariffs, or more statues. Trump's approval cratered to an all-time low in the Quinnipiac poll. Yeah, but Quinnipiac is biased for the Democrats anyway, but polling average has him less than 40% now. 68% of voters say he isn't focused enough on the problems Americans face. He squandered the GOP's most durable political advantage. A Reuters Ipsos poll this week and a Pew poll also show voters are split on which party is better for the economy after Republicans had led on the issue for 9 years. Going back to the president's first term, the Republicans have won on this issue. Now, of course, people will suddenly scream, well, the polls are now wrong. But I think part of the problem is you got a president who doesn't seem to be on message. This is him at his Las Vegas rally.
7: Americans are working in the United States right now than at any point in the history of our country. I saw polls today on television and say, Donald Trump polls on the economy aren't good. The economy is the greatest economy we've ever had by far. The economy aren't good. They're fake polls, just like fake writers. And as illegal aliens go home, the cost of rent, groceries, and other staples is coming down very fast. Our costs are coming way down. You know, they talk about affordability. I took over the country. The prices were through the roof. In my first day, the press said, what are you going to do about affordability? It was a word they devised, affordability. They never used that word before.
0: They were playing that on MS Now, I realize, but those were the president's words. Here's the problem, according to people inside the White House. This is a quote from someone in the White House. Quote, he concentrates on the hobbies that distract from his terrible polling numbers, about which he's in denial. The other issue is how the war, tariffs, and monuments are demoralizing the base. Those are people inside the White House saying this, people who talk to the president. This is also from his interview with Punch Bowl News. Quote, they're angry at Republicans, but they're not angry at me. They're not angry at me. They're angry at Republicans, according to the president. The president says that his polling is fantastic. It is other Republicans who are the problem. Now, here's the problem for the president. Win or lose in November, he becomes a lame duck. Republicans start moving on. It's going to be very hard for J.D. Vance if the economy doesn't improve and people feel like they're getting something out of it to campaign and be so shackled to the president. But can the president learn new tricks? We'll see where this lands after Labor Day, because I do agree the polling is inflated for the Democrats in the summer. It always is, particularly for the Senate races and for the president's unpopularity. People will get more engaged. People will be more freaked out by the socialists. But the president really needs to abandon the tariffs, and instead he's doubling down. The president needs to find a way to conclude the war with Iran, and instead we're in this still indeterminate phase, in large part because it appears we're out of missiles. This is a real problem for the GOP. Again, though, the hope for the GOP is that the Democrats go completely nuts, and it looks like they are. The Democrats are worried about Francesca Hong in Wisconsin. They think she could be a drag on the ballot, even as Republicans in Texas think Ken Paxton's a drag on the ballot. I was talking to a buddy of mine this morning in Texas who works for the Republicans there, and he's like, you don't understand that Paxton's dragging everybody down. We can see it in our data that people are very upset with all of us because they blame us for Paxton getting the nomination against Cornyn, who the independent voters liked. I was like, I get that. I totally do. But also, keep in mind, summer polling does benefit the Democrats. If the president were tomorrow to just flat out say the tariffs will be back in January, let's run an experiment. The president were to come out tomorrow and say, you know what, let's run an experiment. Everybody says the tariffs are raising prices. Let's see what happens when we get rid of all the tariffs. See what happens. The stock market would go up. Prices would come down. Wages would start going up above the rate of inflation. And there would be time for people to be happy by November. If the president decided, you know what? we're going to go in and we're going to spend the next 30 days beating the hell out of Iran and letting the Israelis and the Kurds engage in regime change to overthrow that regime. Have it all done just after Labor Day. I think that would sink in with voters. You understand that the war in Iran is not popular, but what's really unpopular is the indeterminate phase in which it is that's been affecting gas prices. So if the president pours in resources for the next 30 days and is determined to take out that regime and allow the Israelis to go in and allow the Kurds to go in and completely topple that regime, it'd be over and done with around the time of Labor Day, and the president could take credit for it, and he would, a military success, he would rebound. Look what happened after Venezuela, military success. Quick military success rebounded. Every time the president has a military success, his polling goes up. He can't have a military success in Iran if he's not willing to finish the job in Iran. Rebound there. Gas prices would come down. There'd be rebounding there. Get rid of the tariffs. Prices come down. Wages go up. There's a rebound there. There are things the president can do. The thing I don't get is the monument obsession. Have y'all seen recent pictures of the White House? It's like, I don't know, the genie in the lamp threw up. I mean, it looks like a French whorehouse in the Oval Office is remarkable. The amount of gold leaf, it's like you're at a Paris opera house. It's gaudy. It is gaudy. It really is. This isn't even tasteful. This at this point is just eccentric gaudy. I don't get it. The Rose Garden is now a paved over block. I don't understand his design choices. They really are like boomer design choices. It's like you go in the Oval Office and you expect there to be plastic on the furniture like at your grandmother's house. It's very odd. I don't get it. But if the president wants to keep doing that stuff, let him do it. I don't care. Let him do it. But I just think, Mr. President, if the Republicans don't win in Washington, you're going to have Americans begin to get comfortable with the idea of socialists in Washington, and we can't have that. So the best way to stop that is to get rid of the tariffs, wrap up the war, bring costs down before Labor Day or around Labor Day so people see the trend lines. And that's possible still. But saying that voters love you, they just don't like other Republicans, that abdicates your responsibility. And here's the problem, Mr. President, is that puts you in a bad, bad spot with the GOP after November when you're a lame duck and they're moving on to 28. Because that happens. I mean, it's already starting to happen. So many of the fights that are happening on the right now online are all about protecting the precious around J.D. Vance or Marco Rubio or whoever. I already find it exhausting. Why? We're not even to 26's election yet. We're already got people arguing over 28. But those arguments rev up after November, and the president positions himself with clout or not after November based on what happens in November. And if the GOP gets wiped out and the socialists take Washington, Americans start getting comfortable with socialists in Washington, D.C. That's a bad thing for the country. There are huge stakes in this election, and I'll tell you what's not helpful is the president claiming that we're never going to get a Republican elected again if we don't have the SAVE Act, because you're not getting the SAVE Act. Can you teach a president new tricks? Can you get him to move on from tariffs and move on from the SAVE Act and all that stuff? I don't know. Somebody, with Susie Wiles, somebody's got to get him to do this. We have got to win in November or at least mitigate the damage of a midterm election. And it doesn't seem like he's up to doing that right now when he's saying that all the other Republicans are to blame and not him. This is, Mr. President, I need you to win. Mr. President, I need you to win. Because if Abdul el-Sayed gets there with Darlisa Chevalier and AOC and Bernie Sanders and Elizabeth Warren, it's going to be bad for the country. It's going to be bad for the country if they win. But they win if we on our side don't get our act together and start meaningfully improving the lives of Americans. And the meaningful, immediate improvement the president could do is get rid of the tariffs. It would immediately begin to lower prices and raise wages. And Americans are getting bad economic news right now from the Trump administration. Can't say the numbers are rigged when Trump fired the old guy, and this is his guy saying the numbers aren't good. We got to do something. We got to get him to focus.
8: Those who love him, listen to find out what he's going to say next. Those who disagree with him, also listen to see what he's going to say next. It's the Eric Erickson Show.
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1: Sorry, didn't mean to freak you out there, Jim. I didn't realize that audio was going to play. Welcome back. It's Eric Erickson here across the nation. The phone number 877-973-7425. This is the president. A little more in this interview.
2: You want Thune to serve another term as leader? Do you think, would you support him?
3: Well, I don't want to get into that necessarily, but...
2: Why?
3: A lot of people are
2: thinking about it. Look, this is a big issue.
3: I get along with him. It's unfortunate that he doesn't have the vote.
2: But do you actually get along with him?
3: I do.
2: But you clearly disagree. I mean, you have big disagreements.
3: I do have disagreements. I believe strongly in terminating the filibuster. And by the way, getting Save America Act approved immediately, and about 400 other things in every hour of every day, boom, boom, boom, you get whatever you want, you get...
2: Democrats would do it too, though, right? They'd get...
3: Well, they're going to do that. They're going to do that. If they get in, they're going to do it very quickly. I mean, you're wrong on that one.
2: We'll see.
3: They're going to do that so fast. And I say, as long as we all know that they're going to do it, I'm so shocked to hear you, but as long as I know that they're going to do that, you do it. I would do it whether they did it or not. We would get, in the next 2.5 years, we would get things that nobody ever dreamt of. We would be in office for the next 100 years. And I'll tell you what, if they get in, I may be the last Republican president.
1: I don't think that sort of hyperbole serves anybody. You won in 2024 the popular vote without the Save America Act. It can be done again. But convincing your side they're going to be victims with nothing in evidence to show it, just it depresses your own vote. Oh, we didn't get the Save America Act passed. We might as well not go vote because we're not going to win anyway. That's not a helpful message in my mind. Not a helpful message. Now, I have a helpful message for you, and that is if you have any tech issues at all, Vision Computer is there to help you. 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Who they weren't Vision customers. 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And in 15 seconds or less, somebody picked up the phone. 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
1: Greetings. Welcome this Open Line Friday. The phone number is 877-973-7425. Should you wish to be on the program, I'm going to go to David in Oklahoma City, Oklahoma. David, welcome to the show. How are you?
2: I am fantastic. Thank you very much for taking my call.
1: Absolutely. What's going on?
2: Hey, I was listening to the radio, and apparently in New York they're trying to pass a $30 minimum wage. Restaurant workers are doing. I'm a 38-year restaurant veteran from the state of Washington, California, and Kansas. And
1: now you're taking refuge in Oklahoma?
2: Yeah, grandkids.
1: Ah, there you go. Refuge with the grandkids. Yeah, your costs have gone up being around the grandkids, David.
2: Yes, it's amazing. Yes. So we call Oklahoma home now. I told my wife, I said, well, maybe that's why it's in the middle of the name, Oklahoma. Okay. I was in the restaurant industry pretty serious in Washington State from when they had a minimum wage hike, which happens every year. But in 1988, I believe it was, they elected to get rid of the tip credit. And a lot of people don't understand what that tip credit is. But here's what I can tell you, the effect of the tip credit being lost. There's seven states that didn't offer the tip credit in 1990, let's say. Washington, Oregon, California, blue. Minnesota, maybe that's blue too. Yep. And then there was a couple more I don't know about, but I remember. Minimum wage was being, that tip credit, minimum wage that was being lobbied to go up was being lobbied heavily by the union. Because unions, this is what I heard, I was testifying in the Capitol because I was in Olympia, Washington. I was testifying before committees. Mm-hmm. Didn't make us look very good, but nonetheless, the unions forced that, or they're lobbying because they're, what I heard is that union scale is based off of minimum wage. And so if they can get the minimum wage hiked, they can get their union wages up. Well, taking away the tip credit, if you go visit a restaurant in Washington State, if you and your wife go out to just a casual dining restaurant, you're probably going to spend, and this is without alcohol, probably going to spend $50 or $60.
1: Mm-hmm.
2: Or you might be able to get the same meal in a state that offers a tip credit, which gives the employer an opportunity to take up to, well, it used to be 50%. They froze it at when minimum wage went to $4.25, they froze the tip credit at $2.13. So it's not, anyway, if you go to a restaurant in, let's say, Oklahoma City, where they're only paying $2.13 an hour, or $3 an hour, or Tennessee, where I worked once too, you can have the same meal. You and your wife could go to the same restaurant and instead of $60, you might only be $40, but you're still going to tip 20%. So who's really making a lot of money? It's those servers. And hey, I was a server. I get it.
1: Yeah.
2: But they're talking about gas prices because of what's going on, et cetera. What do you think minimum wage does to labor costs in restaurants that, I'm sorry, are operating on one of the, I think the only industry that I know of that operates on a smaller margin might be the grocery industry.
1: Right. Yeah. People do not understand the margins. They really don't. No concept of it, but you're absolutely right. You raise those wages. This is why in California, so many fast food restaurants are moving towards automation, robots and the kiosks for ordering and things like that. They don't have anybody behind the counter. They can't afford to pay the people to do that. And by the way, what's also worth pointing out, David, is one of the common patterns that we're hearing recurring in the economy right now is that young Americans in high school and in college, they can't get jobs. One of the reasons they can't get jobs.

0: actually harms businesses. It puts businesses out of business. And so you raise the labor rate, you raise the wage for the employee, you get rid of tipping. They actually, a lot of restaurant waiters and waitresses don't want to raise their rate and get rid of tipping because they make more on tips because Americans are generous people. And it winds up screwing them out of a lot of money. And then the restaurant closes because they can't keep open. It's just not good. It's an unsustainable situation. But when you've got people on the left and the right embracing left-wing economics, I'm frustrated with people on the right who used to understand this stuff, chasing clout on the internet by rejecting Milton Friedman all of a sudden, who was right on the money on all this stuff. And it, you know, the new argument on the right, by the way, is that we can't have free market economics because free market economics only works if you have morality. And that's actually the opposite. You need competition in the marketplace because people are going to go to the people who have morality, and the people who don't have morality are going to have to find it or do their best impression of it to attract people for honest deals. The free market isn't just good for when people have morals. It's great for when people don't, because when people don't have morals, the people who do better than the people who don't, because you can trust them and they shine in a free market, which forces everyone else to conform to them. It's fantastic. And the idea that people on the right are abandoning the free market is, oh, well, it was great for when we were Christian society. It's going to be way better for all of us in a post-Christian society, because the Christians are going to thrive against the people who aren't, because your work ethic comes out and shines. The sooner we re-embrace the free market in this country, the better off we'll be. Bob in West Palm Beach, Florida, you're going to be up next. Welcome, sir. How are you?
1: I'm doing good today, Eric. I just wanted to tell you that talk to a lot of people that I know, youngsters, stuff like that, and we've literally gotten to the point Georgia's not voting anymore. It's almost like, do you want to get bit by a rattlesnake or do you want to get bit by a water moccasin? Either way you go, it's going to be garbage. So it's beyond voting for the lesser of the two evils. It's like the two snake comparisons I made. It started out on Facebook. There's a group that they call themselves, I think it's like Sit Out the Vote 2026. There's over 1.5 million people just in South Florida alone that are saying, you know what, we're not doing this. We're not playing this game anymore.
0: You know, I get all the time a lot of frustrated people who they're furious with the way things are going. They voted for one party, made things worse. They said, you know what, okay, we're going to now go vote for the other party. The other party didn't fix the things they said they would fix. And they're flat out frustrated. I get the sentiment. Here's my concern, though, is sadly the other side is even worse. And because the other side is even worse, by sitting out the vote, by sitting out your vote, you're actually enabling the even worse people to take charge. Now, that being said, this is on the Republicans, not me, to make the case for them. And this is part of the frustration that I think a lot of people have, is it just doesn't feel like the Republicans really do want to make the case right now. They want to say, the other side is worse. Who cares what I stand for? The other side is worse. And that only gets you so far in this environment, because the deep frustration that people have with our economy right now. You know, we have spent 2 days, and I'm not going to go back to the $20 taco, but the reason the $20 burrito, but the reason that whole conversation takes shape is there are a lot of people on the right now who recognize that, yeah, the cost of living, it's still very unaffordable. In fact, so I want to read you this, I don't want to pick on the guy, so I'm going to leave his name out of it, but he saw my tweet, and I will read you my tweet, and my tweet was, Noam Blum wrote, burrito discourse is annoying because people are fighting as though it can't simultaneously be true that buying and cooking your own food is cheaper, but that it isn't as cheap these days.

0: to stuff like tariffs in Iran. Not sure why it's got to be either or. And I replied, I find it annoying because the loudest complainers on the right about the burrito prices are also the loudest champions of present economic policies that cause those increases. So guy texts me, he says, I love your show. It seems like Chinese gaslighting PSYOP campaign that the burrito debate is even happening when we all watched inflation skyrocket by double digits each month in 2022 and home prices jump by 40 and 50% with increasingly high interest rates and nothing's being done to fix it. We live in a modest $350,000 home in Woodstock, Georgia. Our monthly payment is $2,800. Of that, $300 of it goes to the principal. We're more fortunate than many of our peers and are attacking it. But for many people under 35, despite genuine best efforts, achieving ownership will simply not happen unless through inheritance. I don't need to keep rambling, but I think this has a lot of downstream effects beyond just housing, like people giving up and checking out of society or voting for the socialists or both. And by the way, he's absolutely right. He is. Now, he was upset with my response and said, this is bad faith. You're working overtime to lump millennials into supporting tariffs. We're being decimated by going a large chunk of our 20s and 30s unable to enter the housing market. And my point here was, dude, you're responding to one tweet of mine, and I've done a bunch and an entire hour on radio on this, and I get your point that people are falling behind right now. And by the way, the data is out today that wages are yet again falling behind inflation. Inflation is just eating up people's paycheck. And the party in power bears responsibility. And I'm not here to carry water for Republicans or tell you it's the Democrats' fault when the Republicans have now enacted policies over the past year and a half that have contributed to the very same problems that Biden and the Democrats said. The Republicans have overspent. The Republicans have done tariffs. The Republicans have done these things. There are ways to fix the problems. And my frustration, my big frustration is that there are a lot of really good ways to fix the problems we're having right now, but neither side in Washington, D.C. wants to do those solutions. Why? Because it would decrease their power. It would decrease the power of Washington, D.C. if the government stopped buying controlling interests in companies. You know, the government, the Republicans in charge who are screaming about socialism have now taken ownership interest in 30 American companies, or at least stock control. 30 American companies. That increases moral hazard. It increases inefficiencies. It puts some American companies at a competitive advantage to others because the government is on their side by owning stock in those companies. It's socialism. The people screaming about the rise of the socialists are engaged in socialism. The tariffs and the like, y'all, there are ways to fix our problems and bring down prices by increasing wages. And if the Republicans can't even bring themselves to acknowledge tariffs are part of the problem, don't be surprised by guys who sit on the sidelines and say a pox on both your houses, I'm done with all of you. When the Republican solution is the Democrats are wrong, but we're going to engage in socialism light, well, you're going to have a lot of people say, I hate all the socialists, I'm not voting for you. The Republicans are bringing this on themselves, and I'm sorry, but that starts at the top. And too many of you are in protect the precious mode and can't handle the truth, and I'm just here to tell you the truth. There are ways to fix the problems, lower prices, stimulate the economy, get people back to work, and it involves getting the government out of the economy, not more into the economy, and neither side wants to get the government out of the economy because they want the power.
1: When the truth seems hazy, Eric will clear the way. It's the Eric Erickson Show.
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1: Corey Mills is the incumbent Republican for Florida's 7th Congressional District. The primary election is August 18th in Florida. The 7th Congressional District covers the northern end of the Orlando suburb, stretches up towards just south of Daytona Beach. So New Smyrna Beach is in there, part of Port Orange. Sanford's in there, Winter Springs, Altamont Springs, down the coast, just north of Cape Canaveral. The district ends just north of Merritt Island. If you live in that area, you need to vote for Ryan Elijah, because Corey Mills is going to hand that Republican seat to the Democrats. Corey Mills is being investigated by the government. He has had police say that they were stopped from investigating him from pressure from the Trump administration. He's been accused of abuse towards women, revenge porn, and other things. The guy is damaged goods. He shouldn't be running for reelection, but he's got a massive ego. If you live there, if you're in the northern Orlando suburbs up to New Smyrna Beach and Port Orange, you need to vote for Ryan Elijah. You need to ditch Corey Mills. We need to do everything we can do to stop the socialists. And one of the ways to do that is to clean up our own house. And we clean up our own house by rejecting a guy like Corey Mills. You, the voters of Florida in the 7th Congressional District, have the power to begin cleaning up the GOP to protect us and the nation from the socialists. Those of you in Corey Mills' district, you need to vote for Ryan Elijah. Those of you in Ohio, in Ohio's 7th Congressional District, as Florida 7th of Ohio 7's Max Miller, you need to tell him to get out of the race. He needs to get out of the race. The president, I'm told behind the scenes, has realized it and is working to find somewhere to push Max Miller out of the race. Miller needs to go. The Democrats are ahead there, significantly so. And 85% of the voters who say they're likely to vote know about the spousal abuse allegations and are really unhappy. We can mitigate, if not prevent, Democrats from taking over by cleaning up our own house. And in Florida, that involves Republican primary voters in Central Florida to the coast, to the Atlantic coast, booting Corey Mills. And that involves Republicans applying maximum pressure to force Max Miller out of the race in Ohio. Protect those Republican seats, and you protect the nation from socialism. This is a no-brainer now. And you guys in Florida have the opportunity to boot Corey Mills. And by the way, the polling, he's got like a 3-point lead in polling right now. And you got a primary on August 18th. So get rid of Corey Mills. Now, I got to tell you about Cozy Earth. 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
6: From ABC News, I'm Stephanie Officer. After losing a multi-million dollar lawsuit Friday in New Mexico over the youth mental health crisis, Facebook's parent company vowed to appeal the landmark ruling, Meta insisting it works hard to keep people safe. ABC's Elizabeth Schulze.
7: The judge ruling for users under age 18, Meta must eliminate push notifications at night and during school hours, hide like counts, add safeguards for AI chatbots, and put new time limits on the apps, no more than 90 hours per month. Tammy Rodriguez says her daughter Selena got addicted to Instagram and developed depression and took her own life at age 11.
8: I'm doing it to save other kids' lives.
7: Her mom, now one of thousands of other lawsuits filed against social media platforms.
6: If you or someone you know is struggling with a mental health crisis, please call or text the National Lifeline at 988. We're learning more about the bravery of heroes on scene during the deadly In-N-Out shooting in Idaho last week. ABC's Trevor Ault detailing chilling new surveillance video.
9: Terrified workers scrambling away, led by an off-duty state trooper inside. The trooper and the suspect then exchanging gunfire.
10: He seemed unusually comfortable aiming that rifle at those cars.
9: Armed civilian Jordan Salinas also fired shots at the gunman.
10: As soon as some rounds started coming at him, everything changed. All that bravado he had immediately crumbled.
9: The shooter dying from a self-inflicted gunshot wound. Investigators say he shot 10 people. Three of them were killed.
6: Hands up, Gabriella. Another member of K-pop supergroup Cat's Eye is stepping away from the spotlight. Sofia La Forteza is reportedly taking a mental health break. This comes just months after another member, Manoah Bannerman, did the same. Actor Michael B. Jordan surprised a grandma in Tulsa, Oklahoma with a FaceTime call and jewelry after a viral TikTok showed she had a framed picture of the Oscar winner in with others of her family, despite having no connection to him. You're listening to ABC News.
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6: Timothy Dirtz telling ABC affiliate WISN Friday he was going through one of his vacant properties after an eviction and found the dust-covered art behind a door that turned out to be a rare Picasso etching. He turned it over to police, who said it was stolen from a local gallery 8 years ago.
13: I went from winning the lottery to I have a precious piece of art that the FBI is looking for. So, very scary moment.
6: Milwaukee police are investigating despite questions about the statute of limitations. An extraordinary rescue operation. Despite winter conditions, an individual was transported from Antarctica for emergency treatment. ABC's Perry Russum.
14: The U.S. National Science Foundation putting out an urgent request for help last week at the McMurdo Station, an American research facility. Australian officials say a rescue plane flew more than 5 grueling hours to Antarctica, where it's winter, and much of the continent is in total darkness. Flight crews and first responders transferring the patient to the plane, then flying 2,300 miles to New Zealand.
6: Colin Gray, the Georgia man convicted for giving his son Colt Gray the gun he used in the 2024 Appalachian High School shooting, has requested a new trial. Colin Gray was sentenced to 15 years for second-degree murder and involuntary manslaughter. 2 students were killed in that shooting. In a court filing this week, his attorneys say the guilty verdict is not supported by the evidence. Colt Gray was sentenced to life in prison without the possibility of parole. I'm Stephanie Officer, ABC News.
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0: America, welcome. It is Eric Erickson here across the nation. It's an open line Friday, 877-973-7425. My producer tells me Ryan Elijah has reached out in Florida 7. We will get him on the show so he can introduce himself to all of you nationwide. He's the guy brave enough to stand up and take on Corey Mills in Florida 7th Congressional District in the primary. And that matters because Corey Mills is really damaged goods. Now, all of you nationwide, I want to read for you this biography of Corey Mills, just so you understand. The man is a veteran. He enlisted in the Army, was a member of the 82nd Airborne, took part in Operation Allied Force during the Kosovo War in 99, deployed in Iraq, Bronze Star, et cetera, et cetera, et cetera. There were questions raised about the award following an Army investigation that exonerated Mills, one of the two men who had allegedly received life-saving care from Mills under enemy fire, said his injuries had not been life-threatening. And he and the helicopter pilot did not remember Mills being there. The sergeant who Mills had allegedly rescued from an enemy insurgent said the incident did not happen. True stories. The board of the Independent Office of Congressional Ethics investigated inconsistent financial statements in August of 2024. The report said the Office of Congressional Ethics found that from January 2023 to present, PASM Defense ALS have been actively contracting with the federal government, securing close to $1 million in federal contracts for munitions and weapons distributed to prisons across the country. Specifically, since January 9, 2024, 94 contracts have been awarded to entities owned by Congressman Mills. Mills denied wrongdoing, did not cooperate with the investigation, refused to provide tax returns or explain the ownership structure of his countries. The House Ethics Committee said it would investigate Mills for violating federal law. On November 19th, the House Ethics Committee announced it was forming an investigative subcommittee. He's under active investigation. In 2014, he married an Iraqi refugee who gained naturalized citizenship status and served in the first Trump administration. That was Mills' second marriage. They were divorced within a year. He began dating Lindsey Langston in 2021 and ended the relationship following an arrest for assault. An arrest for assault. On February 21st, 2025, the Metropolitan Police Department of the District of Columbia began investigating an alleged physical assault of a woman by Mills at his penthouse in Washington, D.C. She listed the same address as her home, although it was not Mills' wife. It was a different woman. The police report describes Mills as her significant other for over a year. An arrest warrant was issued for Corey Mills in February 24th of last year, and the District of Columbia, a Trump-appointed U.S. attorney at the time, Ed Martin, refused to allow the warrant for reasons no one would explain. On August 6th of 2025, media outlets reported Lindsey Langston, a former Miss United States, filed a lawsuit alleging Mills threatened to release nude videos of her after she ended their relationship, and he threatened to harm any future romantic partners of her. Langston told the Columbia County Sheriff's Department she was in a relationship with Mills from 21 until 2025 and ended after she saw reports of his alleged assault of a different woman in Washington, D.C., and she had to get a restraining order against him. That is the current incumbent congressman in the 7th Congressional District of Florida. So he's under investigation for contracts being steered to government contracts being steered to his company in the private sector, though he's in Congress. That violates the law. He's under congressional investigation for abuse of women. He had a arrest warrant quashed by allies of his in the Trump administration. He said another woman had to get a restraining order against him. Mills' conduct is actually worse than Max Miller's conduct, and neither man will get out of the way. You in Florida in the 7th Congressional District have an opportunity to clean this mess up by voting for Ryan Elijah. There's a poll that has just come out. Elijah is 3 points behind Mills. There are a couple other people in the race in single digits. Combined, they get a majority of the vote in this race. There are a lot of undecided people still. In Florida's 7th Congressional District, that stretches from the northern edges of the Orlando listening area, WDBO, up towards New Smyrna Beach, Port Orange, just south of Daytona Beach. You have the ability to throw Corey Mills out of Congress. If Corey Mills stays in, the Democrats will move heaven and earth to remind the independent voters of that district, of which there are enough to cost him the election. And by the way, did those voters take it out on the Republicans for not standing up to him? That's going to cost the Republicans votes in the governor's race. I mean, Corey Mills is unethical, bad, abusive. He needs to be gone. Republicans, it's very simple. If you don't clean up your own side, the voters do it for you. We saw this in 2006. If you go back to 2006, when the Democrats swept into Congress, one of the things that came up in the poll is that the voters didn't really like the Democrats, but the Republicans, they felt, were deeply unethical. Tom DeLay had been carted off to jail. Ultimately, his case was thrown out. Other Republicans were getting arrested. Other Republicans were going to jail. The Denny Hastert scandal was starting to unfold. It turned out he was a child molester. And the voters decided, you know what? We don't really care for the Democrats, but we're going to vote for the Democrats. And the Democrats held the House for 4 years as a result. This is on you, Republicans. It's not on the independent voters, not on moderates, it's not on Democrats, it's on you. If you don't clean up your house, the other voters will. So you have the ability in Florida to clean up your house in the primary by rejecting Corey Mills. It is 100% on you. And the rest of us and the rest of the country are looking at you and saying, guys, you got a competent alternative and a guy named Ryan Elijah who has no baggage and no scandal. He would be a solid Republican vote. You could take Corey Mills out. You could put him in Congress. Ryan Mills is the guy who's in second place. He is close to beating Corey Mills already in the polling. This is from Ballotpedia. Corey Mills has been under investigation by the House Ethics Committee since 2025. According to Politico's Haley Fuchs, Mills allegedly held weapons contracts with the federal government while serving in Congress, according to the Office of Congressional Conduct. On November 19, 2025, the House Ethics Committee voted to establish a committee to investigate allegations of violation of campaign finance law and allegations of misconduct. Mills faces calls to resign over the investigation, withdraw his reelection bid, but denied wrongdoing, saying anything the committee asked of us, we've complied. Why not let the investigative body and the Ethics Committee do their job? We're very happy to see what the outcome is. Mills said Ryan Elijah says the investigation against Mills could make him vulnerable in the general election. And Ryan Elijah is absolutely right. Not only that, but the outside reviewer for the House Ethics Committee says Mills refused to cooperate, refused to hand over tax returns, refused to hand over any information. Guys, there's no reason for a Democrat to win this seat, but there's a good chance they do if Corey Mills stays in that seat. So please vote for Ryan Elijah. I don't know the guy. I've never met the guy, but he's in second place. He's a conservative. Never met the guy in my life. I'm going to get him on the show so you introduce him to y'all. But we don't have to hand a seat to the Democrats. That would be a safe Republican seat if we had a candidate who wasn't filled with scandal. Now, there is other news out there. Now, Jim, full disclosure here. I have not played this audio. This just dropped. And I am assuming there are no bad words in it. But I'm just preparing you. I don't think there's anything bad in this video. This always makes my team nervous. But we have a bleep button. But this is important. Inez Cantor Freedom, the conservative pro-Trump immigrant basketball player who was exiled from the NBA because he's a conservative, He has released a video today, and he is announcing that based on the standards set forth by the WNBA, he is willing to believe he is a woman and play in the WNBA.
1: After careful consideration and reviewing the current eligibility guidelines, I am officially declaring myself a WNBA prospect. If simply declaring who you are is all that's required, then I meet every single requirement necessary to compete in the WNBA. My team and I have carefully examined the WNBA eligibility criteria and governing framework surrounding self-identification and inclusion. Based on the current guidelines, I can and am officially declaring my eligibility for the upcoming WNBA draft in May 2027. I am definitely not here to mock, make fun of, or disrespect any community or personal choices. I am simply asking that the current rules be applied equally to everyone. The rules that represent the very values many WNBA players and coaches have publicly advocated for. My team and I are prepared to ensure these guidelines are applied equally, consistently, and without exception. And I look forward to the WNBA honoring its stated principles.
0: That's brilliant. That is brilliant. Yeah, the WNBA says that anybody should be able to play in the WNBA. By the way, you know, one of the funniest things about this is the most vocal coach in the WNBA that that men should be able to play in women's sports is also opposed to male coaches taking women coaches' jobs. You can't make that up. These progressive neurotic white women, of which there are many in the WNBA, the players are all mostly lesbians, I think, but these neurotic coach white progressive women, they're the ones who would harass you in grocery stores during COVID for not putting masks on. They're the ones who are after Sophie Cunningham for saying boys should stay at a girl's sports. They're the ones like, no, boys can come in. And the WNBA standards on self-identification, if you believe yourself to be a woman, according to the WNBA, you can play in the WNBA. So Inez Kanter Freedom, that's his real name, loves the United States, loves Donald Trump, loves this country, is a conservative, says he wants to play in the WNBA. He has declared himself a prospect based on the WNBA's own standards. Their own standards. He should qualify. And if, by the way, they reject him, there's going to be a federal lawsuit. There could be. I don't know that he'll actually sue, but there could be. Because he's just complying with the standards set by the WNBA. Good for him. Listen, guys, you can find creative ways around the rules. You can find creative ways. He has found a creative way that is under the rules of the WNBA to get back into professional sports. Whichever team put him on would be dominant. You know, Clay Travis up in Nashville has announced he wants to do a WNBA team. He wants to call it the Nashville Balls. And he will commit that every single player is a trans woman. Every single player on his team, if they will give him an expansion team, would be a trans woman. Inez can lead the pack. There's a great opportunity there to hold the WNBA to its own standards. And you people in Florida, you need to hold your Republicans to standards and toss Corey Mills in favor of Ryan Elijah and clean up that house. We got a lot of cleaning up to do in this country. And it begins with voters voting the right way and sanity coming back into sports, among other things.
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1: 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By the way, Dennis down, a WDBO listener writes, please remind people Florida 7 is one of the only, if not the only districts in America without a lien. That is, poll after poll after poll shows there are 33% of the voters there say they're Republican. 33% of the voters there say they are Democrat. 33% of the voters there say they are independent or undecided. So the I-4 corridor district has always been important. We were represented by Republican John Micah for 25 years, but he underestimated Stephanie Murphy and lost her seat in 16. Corey Mills got it back from the Democrats, and he could give it back to them. That district is perfectly evenly divided three ways, Republican, Democrat, and Independent. So the probably the perfect swing district in the country that Corey Mills is going to hand to the Democrats. It is not a hard Republican district. So if Mills is the Republican, it will go to the Democrats. The Republicans in D.C. are convinced of it. So you got a choice there in Florida to fix it. Now, here's something else I just learned. Random factoid. Did you know that the United Auto Workers, now have more members from academic institutions than auto workers in the UAW? The University of California's academic local alone represents 48,000 workers, more than the UAW's total membership at the global automaker Stellantis. Harvard's graduate students account for 4,000 members of the United Auto Workers. In other words, they call themselves the Auto Workers Union, but they're actually now the Academic Workers Union, the United Academic Workers. They're no longer the United Auto Workers. What's that? Is some wild, wild. I had no idea, but that's it. The UAW moving left. All right. We got to talk about Iran when we come back. We got to take your phone calls. 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
1: Hello and welcome. It is Eric Erickson here this Open Line Friday, 877-973-7425. If you want to be on the program, y'all, I need to tell you, by the way, I took my son to see the Spider-Man movie, and it was great. It was probably the longest Spider-Man movie that's been made. I thoroughly enjoyed the Spider-Man movie. Is it kid appropriate? No, because the Punisher's in it, and so he has a potty mouth, and so it's not really kid friendly. There are some GDs in there, among other things, from the Punisher, which is a ghosty character. But man, the movie was a thoroughly enjoyable movie. Really enjoyed it. If you want to go see that movie now, to the phones. Alan's been waiting. I want to get to Alan's phone call. Thanks for being patient, Alan. How are you?
2: Oh, real good. I sure appreciate you letting me on.
1: Sure.
2: The reason I called in was a number of times you've said, I can't do you justice, but you know, the 30 large corporations, the government now has a stock position for a lot of them. Yes. Okay. And I would have maybe been bothered by that or years and years ago, but not now, because we're at war with the Chinese Communist Party. And when they choose to take a position like they did years ago with solar or steel, not only is an American corporation or business taking on their competition, they're taking on the Chinese Communist Party, who at the same time is able to lobby here. And we do not have anything remotely comparable to equity in how we deal with them, like they're buying real estate close to military installations. So if you don't give business the power to fight them, they're going to lose, because they're taking on a government on top of a business. Because the Chinese Communist Party is led by an engineering type of thinking, and they don't sweat the people. They got plenty of people. Something goes wrong, well, some of them die. Well, they're not bothered.
1: So your argument essentially, in my mind, boils down to, we have to fight the Chinese by being like the Chinese.
2: To some degree, because we are compromised in this country, the Democrats and the Republicans, they want power. That's why I'm for Trump more so than the conservative party, because the conservative party, I have thought certain times, they're not looking out for me. I'm not a wealthy man. But I see certain things, and I'm 67 years old. After I've reached a certain point where I'd like to think I'm not so easily snookered. Maybe I am, because I don't have a problem admitting, for instance, when you and I discuss a situation, I know your IQ is higher than mine. I don't have a problem admitting that, but I'm not mentally soft in how I think, because I try to study history and I try to study politics and follow things as well. And when we are at war with two elements, the Chinese Communist Party, that has got their claws in this country, and we are at war with the radical part of the Muslim world, not so much Saudi Arabia, maybe to a lesser degree, but definitely Iran, and for instance, Sharia courts in this country. We should have laws. There should be no Sharia courts, but they're secret and they're hidden.
1: Okay, so let me just pause you there now, because here are the companies that the United States has an interest in. There are 30 of them. So one of them is Intel. The government has taken a 10% equity stake in Intel, backed by the CHIPS Act. Here's my problem with that. Intel has multiple competitors in the United States, and Intel of its competitors is in the worst position. It has innovated the worst. It has lost contracts with major American companies. But so now the government has an ownership interest in Intel. And if we need to combat the communist Chinese by taking an ownership interest in Intel, we're putting Intel now in a competitive advantage with government control over its more capable competitors. So the government has essentially bet on the weakest horse in the field. So if you want to take on China by operating like China, they could have at least picked a better horse to bet on than Intel. But the larger issue is Intel has multiple American competitors. And by having multiple American competitors, why should the government be picking a winner between the competitors, particularly when it's chosen the worst of the competitors, when the government should be advocating for all American companies? My respectfully, Alan, my position is we have been beating China. We have. America, more people want to invest in America than China. More people want to come to the United States than China. The dollar outperforms the Chinese currency. The Americans get better trade rates than the Chinese. The Chinese have fallen behind. They've been in an economic depression for the last 2 years. That's objective fact. The Chinese are not ascending. They are declining. That is objective fact at this point. It's the whole reason Xi Jinping is trying to do the nationalist saber-rattling over invading Taiwan is because he needs something to distract the people of China. We have been beating China. Our economy is outpacing China. Remember, this was supposedly the year that the American economy was

We're never going to out China China. So we should out American China. And the way you out American China is you get the government out of picking winners and losers. The Chinese pick the winners and losers. You get the government out of investing in companies, and you let the private sector do it. The government has been giving major financial backing to IBM, among other things. How many years have you guys been hearing about Watson? How many years have you guys heard about Watson? Y'all all know Watson. IBM runs all these ads about Watson. Watson, the supercomputer, they put him on Jeopardy at some point. I bet you Claude could kick Watson's butt. Claude and Anthropic did it without government subsidy. IBM has needed government financial backing. The U.S. has invested in U.S. Steel, golden shares, veto rights over major decisions. U.S. Steel has been protected by a protectionist scheme. It's now actually Nippon Steel because we ultimately decided that the Japanese could do a better job of running it than us. I totally understand the concerns. Alan, I totally understand your concerns. But I just think that you can't beat China by being like China, because we've been beating China by not being like China. To change the rule book and say, hey, we need to be more like the Chinese, we're already kicking their butt. Our GDP is higher than theirs. You know, they're in population decline. They have more people than us, but their population reproduction rate is actually less than ours. Our average earnings in this country for the poorest Americans is actually more than the Chinese. The poorest American is wealthier than the poorest Chinese person. The poorest American, for that matter, is wealthier than a lot of the middle class in China. So it's dangerous thinking, I think, to say we should be adopting China's policies when it comes to control of companies in order to beat China, when we've been beating China by not having control in our companies and making them compete. When the government, and one of the other things, Alan, here is this is an easy concept. I appreciate your flattery on IQ and stuff, but this is something everybody can understand. There's something called moral hazard. I've interviewed the head of the Small Business Administration, Kelly Loeffler. She's a friend. She used to be Georgia's senator. And we've had these discussions several times about moral hazard. When a company knows that the government will bail it out, that company stops making reasonable business decisions. Because it knows it can make bad decisions and the government will bail it out. In China, businesses in China are filled with moral hazard because they're owned by the government. And those companies then in waste, fraud, abuse, corruption inside the Chinese quote-unquote private sector is a massive. Because there's no market force to hold them accountable. In the United States, because our private sector economy is held by public shareholders, not by the government, but by you and me in the private economy, there's less moral hazard than in China, because our corporations know if they screw up, they're going to go bankrupt and someone's going to pick over the pieces. In China, remember the Chinese realty and banking industry? They did these massive loans that all fell apart and the government had to come in and bail them all out because they were all owned by the Chinese Communist Party. The problem in this country is in the last 20 years, we've started bailing out the financial industry when they've been making bad deals. And look what happens. Interest rates have gone up. Mortgage interest rates have gone up. Housing costs have gone up, just like in China, because the government, by bailing them out, creates moral hazard. The parts of the private sector where the government is not involved, those publicly traded companies do better than the ones that the government's involved in because they don't generate the moral hazard. The ownership of the company understands they have to be reasonable and responsible and non-corrupt, because if they go bankrupt, no one's going to bail them out. These companies the government is taking an ownership interest in, they don't have to be reasonable and responsible, and they can be corrupt, knowing that if they make mistakes, the government will bail them out. That's fundamental. That's why the United States is beating China. The more we behave like China, we're never going to out China China. So I

0: I think our ways are not their ways. In the same way in politics, the right has been beating the left, not by being like the left, but by being an alternative to the left. So I look, Alan, I completely understand your concerns, but I disagree with where you are in your conclusion, because I think we're never going to out-China them, so we should find a different way. And by the way, the different way is what we have done in the past, and we have beaten them. We have thoroughly beaten them. Now, before I go to commercial break, I want to take Michael from Dayton, Ohio. Michael, welcome to the show.
1: Thank you, sir. My question is this. Our politicians say that it's against international law what the Trump administration is doing in Iran. And also, I heard you say one time that it's not against international law to hit certain infrastructure targets. My question is this. Where do you find international law that this is based on?
0: Great question. Yeah. So international law, by and large, tends to be propped up by people who hate the United States, the countries who hate the United States are the ones who cite international law against the United States. In fact, international law became a routine statement in the 1970s, often by the Soviet Union, claiming the United States was violating international law. International law is based on series of treaties, and the Geneva Convention governs war more than any other. The Geneva Convention makes clear that if you target civilian infrastructure, that is a war crime. The exception, however, is that if that civilian infrastructure is also used for military purposes, then you can strike those things. So if you have a factory that produces food in Iran, that is civilian and you can't strike it. But if you have a power plant in Iran and that power flows to military bases and also civilian infrastructure, you can strike that. If you strike a bridge in Iran and it's a pedestrian bridge in a city, well, that could possibly be a violation of international law. But if you blow up a bridge that a tank could cross over to route troops and munitions, that's not a violation of international law. There actually are answers to this found in the Geneva Convention and other treaties related to war. But most people who talk about the Americans violating international law are just people in countries that hate the United States. Ultimately, at the end of this, end of the day, in international law, might makes right. And if the United States does something, good luck saying the United States is a war criminal. 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

0: We are Redeye Radio. He's Eric Carly, and I'm Gary McNamara. You know, really, the whole Mamdani thing, when I said it's the commie cornucopia of contradictions, I mean, it's just all we're doing is using their arguments against them. They make the argument that voter ID will keep blacks and married women from voting.
1: Yeah.
0: Yet they want ID for Mamdani supermarket. Well, it's very simple using their argument. Then you're racist and you're sexist.
1: Yep.
0: You don't want blacks to be able to get cheaper food at your grocery stores or married women. Argue the point with us.
1: Right.
0: That's your argument.
1: Yep.
0: That's the beauty of this. That's their argument.
2: That's what they've been using. How does it not apply? Now I've got to be worried about carrying my library card. There's a cops. Are they going to start asking for your library card? Do I have to be able to read?
3: I guess I do to drive. I at least need to know the letters. And they give you the vision test.
0: All you need to know is
3: pretty sure that's an E, maybe an F.
0: S-T-O-P.
3: Yeah,
0: that's exactly. And maybe the yield sign.
3: Yeah.
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0: we can't talk about that. Well, if there's a mental, you're saying there's a mental illness. If people are committing suicide because they disagree with your statement, there's a huge mental health crisis here that you don't want to address. You don't give a damn about them.
1: Nope. Nope. By the way, the WNBA coach that rode the wore the trans kids belong t-shirt.
0: Yeah.
1: Cheryl Reeve, Breitbart had the story. She wanted to create a rule in her organization, the WNBA, to protect women's coaching jobs from being taken over by men. Thank you, Breitbart. 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

0: We are Red Eye Radio. He is Eric Carly, and I'm Gary McNamara. Welcome and good morning. Coming up following the bottom of the hour, grocery stores in Chicago closing. That has had taxpayer subsidies for them. We'll get to that coming up. The president and the Iran war. Wow. Yeah. When I saw the statement yesterday, I just burst out laughing. I'm like, you got to stop it. You need to stop. He needs to stop talking.
1: Well, that's what I was saying the other day. Really, don't say anything about it. We're doing everything we can to keep them from getting nuclear weapons. That's our mission. And we're sticking with that every day. And just say that. Just repeat that. How are negotiations going? We'll tell you when there's a deal, if that happens. When it happens, we'll tell you. Otherwise, we're making sure they don't get nuclear weapons.
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4: Hey, what's up, y'all? I'm Kelly Clarkson. 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

0: We are Red Eye Radio. He's Eric Cronin. I'm Gary McNamara. So finally, for the polling there, Rasmussen polling, some of the polling they have, and they're a Republican pollster, as we all know. The SAVE Act,
1: right,
0: with all the back and forth and the Democrats all against it, it's remained the same. 62% of likely U.S. voters support the SAVE Act, including 46% who strongly support the legislation, 33% are opposed to the bill, 22% who strongly oppose the bill. So when you're talking about 33%, you're talking about the far left, which again is the mainstream of the Democratic Party now.
1: Yeah, right.
0: Excuse me.
1: Well,
0: the Commie-crat Party.
1: Yeah, right.
0: And they also have let me see, only 19% of likely U.S. voters agree with the DSA proposal to abolish prisons as part of a long-term program. We'll have a couple more of the things that are on this poll coming up next.
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6: From ABC News, I'm Brian Clark. Overnight, the Senate confirmed Todd Blanche as Attorney General.
7: On this vote, the yeas are 50, the nays are 49. The nomination is confirmed.
6: The narrow vote passed after all Democrats and two Republicans, Senator Susan Collins and Lisa Murkowski, voted against Blanche's confirmation, citing his past role as President Trump's personal attorney and their concerns over the so-called anti-weaponization fund. The key vote to confirm Blanche came from Louisiana Senator Bill Cassidy.
8: The choice is not between perfection and Mr. Blanche. It is between Mr. Blanche and another acting attorney general who may not run the department effectively under President Trump.
6: The Supreme Court will likely decide the fight over the White House ballroom after the D.C. Circuit Court of Appeals held Friday that President Trump exceeded his own authority in seeking to build the ballroom without approval from Congress, says ABC's Rachel Scott.
9: The president has already demolished the East Wing to make room for the $400 million ballroom. Construction has been underway for 10 months.
10: This ballroom is going to be something that's so beautiful for the city, so desperately needed by presidents.
9: President Trump calling the decision unjust, saying it must be overturned by the Supreme Court in its entirety. It's the second time this week the president's renovations have faced pushback. The National Park Service finding his proposed 250-foot triumphal arch would obstruct the view of dozens of historical sites, including the Lincoln Memorial.
6: A judge in New Mexico ordered Facebook's parent company, Meta, to pay $567 million in penalties and change its products, saying they harm children's mental health. Meta says it will appeal. Tammy Rodriguez is the plaintiff in another lawsuit, saying her daughter got addicted to Instagram and took her own life at 11.
11: I'm doing it to save other kids' lives. I don't want another parent to have to feel what I feel every day when I wake up.
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6: No response yet from the U.S. on the latest developments over the Strait of Hormuz. Iran says it reached a deal with Oman to allow vessels to enter the Persian Gulf through a route controlled by Iran. ABC national security and defense analyst Mick Mulroy says,
17: ultimately, it sounds like Iran is not interested at all in conceding its sovereignty over the Strait, their claim sovereignty over the Strait. It is an international waterway, and they're going to charge fees for it.
6: Three people, including a 9-year-old boy, went tubing in western Michigan's Muskegon River and were reported missing Tuesday. They were all found alive Friday after a massive multi-day search. State Police Lieutenant Pat Agama said,
18: they're dehydrated. They've been out in the wilderness, mosquitoes and all the elements.
6: He said searchers managed to track the child's footprints. 1 week after a deadly shooting at an In-N-Out in Idaho, there's new information about how people on the scene responded, says ABC's Trevor Ault.
19: Former Twin Falls police officer Austin James is seen running toward the gunfire, drawing his weapon. He, too, was shot. The gunman then calmly returns to the window, firing until his gun jams. Terrified workers scrambling away, led by an off-duty state trooper inside. The trooper and the suspect then exchanging gunfire.
20: He seemed unusually comfortable aiming that rifle at those cars.
19: Armed civilian Jordan Salinas also fired shots at the gunman.
6: I'm Brian Clark, ABC News.
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1: What does safety mean to you? Last week, Terrence Keel revealed how at least 5 people die each day in state custody, either during arrest or at some form of correctional or detention facility. His new book, The Coroner's Silence, reveals the dangerous reality of in-custody deaths and how their stories are often minimized or rewritten in the death records. To Keel, this doesn't sound like a system that prioritizes public safety. While many people imagine feeling safe as the ability to call 911 in an emergency, Keel's perspective of safe is more proactive instead of relying on support after the fact.
26: To me, safety is providing dignity, power, shelter, clothing, and purpose to people so that they are not driven to a point of desperation where they need to break into your house. You see the difference? One is about investing into people so that people can live lives that have purpose and dignity. The other is cleaning up the mess when we don't invest in people and we want to arrest them and lock them up. And there's no secret, and we've known this for decades. Jails and prisons are not places of reform. Very rarely are they that. They usually are places of trauma or places where people become even further broken and sometimes tragically lose their lives. We need to be able to have more nuanced conversations about these issues and not just think that the criticism of police means wholesale getting rid of law enforcement.
1: Keel is a professor of human biology and society and African-American studies at UCLA. He believes law enforcement shouldn't be expected to cover every type of emergency. Yes, we want them on the scene if there's a school shooting. However, there are other nonviolent situations that may have more successful outcomes if a mental health professional was dispatched instead.
26: So many of the people who have died in police custody are people who are struggling with mental health conditions, but they don't have access to health care. They're people who are dealing with substance abuse issues, but they can't see a medical professional or healthcare provider. We live in this strange nation where we don't believe people are entitled to medicine, shelter, food, clean air, clean water, which are the material things that create healthy people. So when you take those things away, what do you create? You create unhealthy people. And when an unhealthy person or a vulnerable person, which is a better way to think about it, comes into contact with an agent of the state that can use violence, can end your life lawfully, and also has a history of being discriminatory, it's a very tragic, potent interaction.
1: And it's in the death record where Keel says we can truly see the scope of this problem.
26: It shows how these people are falling through the broken social safety net. They're in health crisis. Someone calls, we need an EMT or a paramedic. My brother, who is a military veteran who has PTSD, is at a holiday party and is not doing well. Do not send police. They send police anyways, and that person dies within a matter of a few moments. So it's a second death. It's a kind of failure that we're failing people in general in this country, and then we're failing them a second time when we send police instead of care.
1: In his book, Keel details many stories of people who've died in police custody, including Glenda Raymer, a 49-year-old white woman with a history of mental illness. She called the police to her house because she believed her boyfriend had overdosed. But when officers get to the scene, they find her partner to be healthy with no signs that he was under the influence of any drugs.
26: She gets upset because she's convinced, hey, there's something wrong, help him. Things escalate. They ask her to leave the home and she complies. She goes and sits in front of her pickup truck. And then the record makes it unclear what was said to her, but suddenly there's a change in events and she gets angry. She grabs a kitchen knife and the record makes a great deal about this kitchen knife. And it's written in such a way that it then allows the reader to think it's reasonable for what happens next.
1: And what happens next is that Glenda is surrounded by at least 9 armed officers while experiencing what appears to be a mental health crisis.
26: This is a white woman with a cane, with a mass in her abdomen, weighing less than 100 pounds. And police are trying to de-escalate the situation, but they're doing it with their guns drawn. So imagine the escalation of violence here, right? The threat of violence. And at one point, the death record mentions that she has a knife in her hand and her purse in the other hand. And she's rocking her body back and forth, trying to kind of console herself because this is a heightened stressful situation, right? Cortisol levels are spiking. No doubt her heart rate is spiking. And they shoot her point blank range with beanbag rounds from a shotgun, but they shoot her in her chest.
1: The impact caused her ribs to break into her body, puncturing her heart. Police shot her a second time in the arm, and she died soon after from severe hemorrhaging.
26: The family gets the death record, and it's determined that the death was a homicide, but the actions of police were lawful. They didn't break any law, so no charges were brought. The district attorney did not prosecute police or law enforcement. That doesn't sound like justice at all. It sounds like they made a mistake. Force was used. She should still be alive. And I share that story because if that can happen to a 40-year-old white woman with disability, what do you think happens to a 21-year-old Latino man or a 19-year-old, you know, black man who's 6'3" with a hoodie on? We can imagine. We've got countless stories of what happens to these people. And I think it's a reminder of just how the investment in policing has come at the expense of the investment in people. Glenda Raymer should be still alive. And so many other victims in this book should still be alive if we had only invested in their lives.
1: And though the death investigation system isn't causing these deaths, it's helping to cover up the factors that are.
26: We know police are violent and they end lives. But what we don't realize is that doctors and physicians, who we've been convinced, are arbiters of truth. They do independent objective research. They're driven by science and the Hippocratic oath of do no harm. So we give them a pass and we don't realize how vulnerable they are to bias and discrimination, just like law enforcement. So what we need is to work to hold that system accountable, because that system should be held accountable. At least at the very least, the idea that elected officials who appoint medical examiners and coroners, because many medical examiners and coroners don't run for office, so they're not accountable to a voting constituency, which is part of the problem. But the people who appoint them are. We have to put pressure on them to create things like civilian oversight commissions, which are happening all around the country.
1: Civilian oversight commissions are designed to increase transparency, accountability, and trust between officers and the communities they serve. The National Conference of State Legislators reports that at least 18 states have laws around community involvement in law enforcement oversight.
26: These civilian committees allow members of the public, very often people who've been impacted by police violence, to have some say over cases where people die in custody or the budget that police are getting annually. Police departments are some of the few places in this country besides the military where they can kill us and continue to get rewarded with more funds into their department annually every year. It's a really strange system.
1: And while these efforts are important, they're just one piece that's needed in a much larger puzzle. Since part of the problem is law enforcement's expected to deal with all situations, Keel says we need to empower communities to create their own safety systems so we aren't calling police for every situation under the sun.
26: It can have a lot of different forms. There are certain communities, like in New York, for example, that are running civilian-run courts where people can resolve disputes with each other without actually ever having to involve law enforcement and police. And the results have been really powerful. People are able to deal with, you know, theft and assault and all kinds of issues not involving traditional law enforcement. It might also look like creating systems where, which we've been doing in our lab and other places have been doing, creating secondary review of autopsies for communities and families. Colin Kaepernick's Know Your Rights Camp, for example, offers free secondary autopsies to any community member who has lost a loved one in police violence. These efforts have been really useful because autopsies are very expensive. They can be from $1,500 to $10,000. Having a service like this provides community with another level of resource that they can use to challenge the system.
1: Keel believes that we also need to keep investing in our communities so that everyone has the opportunity to live with purpose and dignity.
26: These kinds of like community-run efforts, I think, have to be also invested in while we are continuing to hold this democratic system accountable. And we got to keep our hands on both parts because you need one. One can't work without the other. And I don't think we should put all of our eggs in the basket of traditional politics. But I also know community cannot exist completely free of government because we need to be able to have permits and access to just the very basic needs of a city or a county to operate independently.
1: Keel's book reminds readers that this is not someone else's problem. We all come in contact with the system and it can fail any one of us.
26: It's a crisis that's hiding in plain sight and will only change if everyday people begin to see themselves and the victims of police violence. We have to overcome this idea that it's just a problem that affects Black people or Latinos. No, every demographic can be found in that 32,104 people who died. In fact, the largest population in terms of raw numbers are white Americans. White Americans made up 32% of those deaths, followed by Black Americans, which were in the 20th percentile, and the Latinos, which were in the lower 20th percentile. And so this is a an issue that affects every demographic of our country. And the only way it changes is if we begin to really kind of get involved and see the issue for what it is.
1: The Coroner's Silence is available now wherever you buy books. You can find more information about Terrence Keel and all of our guests on our website, radiohealthjournal.org. Our executive producer is Amira Zavery. I'm Kristen Farah.
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2: Brian Kane was already working in law enforcement when he decided to join the military, though it wasn't necessarily a career change he had planned.
8: I was very young. I was 19, and I had a gentleman pull me aside, and he said, son, if you're going to continue to do this job, you need to go get some life experience. And he was absolutely right. So I went and joined the United States Marine Corps at a ripe old age of 20 years old.
2: Kane was placed in the delayed entry program, which gave him up to a year before shipping out to basic training. But once again, his original plan got derailed.
8: I got home from work because I worked overnight in the jail and turned on the television and watched the second airplane hit the World Trade Center. And I knew in that moment that my life was going to be wholly different. So my recruiter called me and said, hey, congratulations. You don't have a year anymore. You are leaving in 6 weeks to go to boot camp. And so I spent Thanksgiving, Christmas, New Year's at Marine Corps Recruit Depot, Parris Island, South Carolina in 2001. And I eventually went on to become a bomb dog handler. I did 4 years, got out, went back into law enforcement, and then continued on in service in law enforcement capacity until 2014.
2: And like so many others, Kane returned home with more than he'd bargained for. Post-traumatic stress disorder is estimated to affect more than 1 million veterans in America. Since PTSD can present in so many different ways, some people, including Kane, don't initially realize that's what they're experiencing.
8: I didn't know why I was behaving the way that I was behaving, or that I did the things that I did, or didn't do the things that I didn't do. I didn't have a full grasp and understanding of why I was the person that I was until I started kind of going down this rabbit hole of learned behavior that no longer serves us and then leads to a certain kind of behavior. What I mean by that is anybody that has first responder training or was in the military will understand that when you walk into a restaurant, you sit with your back to the wall and you face the door. So why do you do that? Well, it's because the door is the place where the problems come in and you want to be the first to see that. It's fine to sit facing a door. What's not fine is when it becomes so much of a disruption to your life that it causes problems in other areas.
2: Kane began avoiding all the places where he had experienced trauma. While that's somewhat easy to do in the military, he realized it's a much harder task in law enforcement.
8: For first responders, that's not always a choice. So for me, I would avoid going places, or I would isolate when family came over because it was just so much of everybody wanting everything from me all at once. And I just didn't have the wherewithal to be able to understand that, you know, people didn't want something from me. They just wanted to be with me. And my brain just didn't comprehend that.
2: When he couldn't avoid the triggering memories, Kane would completely isolate himself and turn to alcohol for help. Thankfully, Kane decided to take back control of his life nearly 4 years ago. He started down a path for healing from PTSD and traumatic brain injury, utilizing different programs offered through the VA. Though many people automatically think of the clinical treatments, Kane says he also got a lot out of the complementary programs that fostered his creativity.
25: A couple of them, it was actually writing songs. So there's like some songs that you co-write with other people in your cohort. And I found that to be incredibly therapeutic for me. And when I completed all that, I had found this organization called Guitars for Vets and applied to be a student.
2: Guitars for Vets is a nonprofit that helps military veterans cope with trauma through music therapy. It's one of the VA's complementary care programs. Soon after applying to be a student, Kane saw a job opening within the organization and is now the development director for Guitars for Vets. Nathan LeCompte says the program is able to tailor the experience for each student.
9: When we engage with a veteran, we find out where they are, we find out what they're interested in. We originally only taught acoustic guitar, you know, back when we started 20 years ago, but after being able to grow and expand our program, so now when we engage with a veteran, part of the initial conversation is, what's interesting to you? Would you like to play the acoustic guitar? Are you more interested in electric guitar or maybe even bass guitar?
2: LeCompte is the interim executive director at Guitars for Vets. Once they have a good idea of what the student's into, the next step is matching them with an instructor from their pool of nearly 1,000 volunteers.
9: Now, as this veteran lives near about 40 miles, 40 minutes from a brick and mortar chapter, we truly do recommend that's the route for them, because the face-to-face interaction, the community, the camaraderie, that's what folks truly benefit from. And we'll make that introduction to the local chapter there. Now, if a veteran is not anywhere near a local chapter, we do fortunately operate a cyber chapter. We have a director of online learning that helps manage a pool of almost 80 volunteers that teach for veteran across the United States, to include Alaska and Hawaii and everywhere in between.
2: It's a 10-week program where the instructor and student have one-on-one sessions playing their chosen instrument.
9: Now, there are exceptions to that, where we know that there are some veterans that would truly benefit from just having a battle buddy with them, having somebody there to share the experience that makes them feel more confident and allows them to relax and take a breath and enjoy the experience. But we do try to cap that at about 3 veterans to 1 instructor, because we also want to make sure that the experience doesn't get watered down and get sullied with a room full of veterans and then just one guy or girl leading the charge at the front of the classroom.
2: While some of the volunteers are veterans themselves, LeCompte says many are musicians who want to give back to the men and women who've served our country.
25: If it wasn't for our absolute army of almost 1,000 volunteers, this program simply just wouldn't exist. They truly are the hands and feet of our program, and they are the ones out there delivering the programming, delivering the services. And, you know, Nate and I are just so lucky to be in the position that we're in, to be supportive of them and support them in delivering the mission.
2: With so many volunteers, there's a wide breadth of talent to complement students at all levels.
9: There is an introduction to the acoustic guitar, to the bass guitar, to the electric guitar. Of course, you'll speak about how to hold the instrument, how to sit, you know, how to breathe, where to look, like all the little nuances to this new world. And what's happening in the background is not only just learning about the guitar and the music itself, but there's this beautiful interaction between the instructor and the veteran, and they're entering this mental space where they're able to just be mindful and be present. And that's where a lot of the benefit really starts to bloom. And that, like I said, goes on over those 10 lessons.
2: Kane says that oftentimes the real magic of this program has nothing to do with music. Instead, it stems from the camaraderie these lessons offer.
25: When people leave the military, they all say the same kind of similar something around the idea of, I miss the clowns, but not the circus. We just get the clowns back together. And that is really the magic and majesty of veteran services that aren't clinical intervention services, right? Like, there's certainly a time and a place when people need a clinical intervention, and they should absolutely seek those things out. But where we fall, and where most suicide prevention and postvention services fall, is we just provide a different tent for the clowns to get back together and be clowns.
2: Having someone that understands your unique humor and lingo, and who comes from the same culture you do, helps you let down your guard and feel like you belong. And though there's no true clinical aspect to this work, LeCompte says the healing that comes out of the experience can be just as powerful.
9: We're not therapists, but I'll tell you this. When I get on my motorcycle, or when I walk into the woods, that is therapeutic for me. I find my joy increasing. I find my awareness coming forward, I find myself centering and grounding, and there's not a therapist in sight. And that's exactly what's happening with music, especially when you do it in a platform where you have volunteers giving their time and their love and their compassion to you and in front of you and with all the other folks in the room. And that's where, like Brian said, there's a lot of neat magic that happens.
25: Music is just one of those things that naturally gathers people together and allows them to have a shared experience of an emotion, be it joy or sadness, because, you know, being sad is therapeutic sometimes. So it just allows people to have this commonly shared experience together. And that truly is one of the most healing things that people can experience, is to experience a shared emotion with other people.
2: After the 10th and final lesson, Guitars for Vets gifts the graduate with a brand new guitar and any extras they need to continue playing on their own. You can find more information about Brian Kane, Nathan LeCompte, and all of our guests on our website, radiohealthjournal.org. Our writer-producer is Kristen Farah. Our production manager is Jason Dickey. I'm Greg Johnson.
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3: Medical notes this week. You could get a 3-for-1 deal at your flu shot appointment this year. A study published in Science Advances reveals a vaccine that triggers strong protective immunity against seasonal influenza, COVID-19, and RSV all at once. Animal trials showed there was no reduction in immune response or drop in effectiveness when combining the three vaccines into one. Researchers hope this will help boost immunization rates across the country. Are you properly prepared for your next hike? Research shows that the vast majority of people head into remote parks severely under-equipped. Data from a survey published in Wilderness and Environmental Medicine reveals that only 15.7% of day hikers and 25% of trail runners actually carried basic survival essentials, despite high self ratings of safety. At a minimum, hikers should carry maps, emergency water, and comprehensive first aid items. And finally, the mystery of chronic itch may finally be traced back to the finest hairs on your skin. A study published in the journal Neuron reveals that the short, fine hairs we think of as peach fuzz on our skin are wired to sensitive neurons dedicated strictly to transmitting mechanical itching sensations. While typical treatments effectively soothe chemical irritations like mosquito bites, they completely fail against this pathway. Researchers hope this finding helps create more effective therapies for chronic itch. And that's Medical Notes this week. I'm Mayon Vosta-Betancourt.
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4: The first time Kira Newbury did CPR on a real person, there was little time to think about whether she felt ready. She was just 20 years old and was still in training at a level 1 trauma hospital in Boston. EMS had brought an elderly woman with no pulse into the emergency room. A stool was pulled up to the side of the bed, and Newbury was told to climb on top and start compressions.
9: I just got to work. I began acting, and I put my hands on her chest, and I started compressions. And as I was doing them, I was singing to myself, Staying Alive by the Bee Gees. Up until that point, I had known what was going to happen when I did compressions. I had known that the ribs were going to break, that her sternum was going to break. But what I never expected was the feeling of that.
4: Newbury is a licensed emergency medical technician in Massachusetts and co-author of the book The Saved Effect. Emergency medicine's been a part of her life from an early age. Her dad is a veteran firefighter and paramedic, and by 8 years old, Newbury was already certified in CPR, which stands for cardiopulmonary resuscitation. But doing chest compressions on a mannequin is far different than the real thing.
9: And in that moment, I knew that I was doing good compressions, that what I was feeling meant that I was doing my best to save her life. And so in the emergency room, we do 2 minutes of continuous compressions before we stop everything to feel for a pulse. And after those 2 minutes, I was very sweaty and I was shaking, but the attending felt for a pulse, and he found one. And in that moment, the entire room took a deep breath, especially me. And I got off the stool, and everybody else, the nurses and the doctors, got right back to work. But it was as if the whole world was closing in on itself, just at me in that situation. So I stepped out of the room, and I was reflecting on what I had just done. My trainer came over to me, and she was like, that was so amazing. Like, you did so great. And everybody just moved on. And the attending came over to me, who's kind of the big dog at the hospital, came over to me and said, those were really great compressions. And I knew in that moment that what I had done was what I had been trained to do at that point. Yet when I looked down at my hands, I was still shaking. I was still out of breath, and I was still really sweaty.
4: Newbury had helped save the woman's life through effective CPR. One thing people rarely talk about is just how physical and exhausting CPR is if you're doing it the right way. In cardiac arrest, the heart isn't pumping blood the way it should, and strong chest compressions help keep blood moving to the brain and other vital organs. The American Heart Association says more than 350,000 cardiac arrests happen outside of hospitals each year in the U.S., and about 90% are fatal. Most happen at home or in a private space, which means the person who needs CPR probably won't be a stranger. It could be your partner, your parent, or someone else you love. If you're ever in this situation, she breaks down what to do in the seconds after.
9: The number one step is to call 911. That is the first and pretty much the only thing that you really need to know. Because in most places, in most areas, the dispatcher will be able to give CPR instructions over the phone. Now, we shouldn't rely on that, but it is comforting to know that if you call 911, then hopefully you will be able to have somebody guide you through what you should be doing. Besides that, you should interlock your fingers with one hand over the other, and then you should place your hands over the sternum or the in between the nipple line. And you should press as hard as you can to compress the chest for up to 2 inches. And then you should decompress so that the chest kind of bounces back. And you should act in the sense that you should go for around 100 to 120 beats per minute. So we like to say Staying Alive. There's so many other songs that you can do it to. But now we teach continuous CPR. So pretty much just keep pressing and decompressing until help arrives.
4: The basics are simple, but they matter. Call 911, make sure the person is on their back on a firm flat surface, and place your hands in the center of the chest. Push hard and fast, about 2 inches deep, and keep doing compressions until paramedics arrive. Staying Alive by the Bee Gees is the classic CPR rhythm, but it's not the only one. The point is the tempo and not the song. Newbury says that while dispatchers can talk a caller through CPR in the moment, formal training, or even watching some YouTube videos and practicing can make all the difference between life or death.
9: It's not about a badge. It's not about having a certification. It's not about having a title. It's about being educated and having that willingness to act. And that education can come from 3 minutes or 3 hours.
4: This confidence in training matters because emergencies can do something strange to a room. People look around and hope someone else will jump into action. This is often known as the bystander effect. Newbery says that hesitation is human, but it's also something training can help dampen. Another reason some people hesitate is because they still picture CPR to include mouth-to-mouth breathing. She says that's a dated recommendation.
9: The new studies that have come out have shown that the efficacy of constant, continuous compressions is higher than administering 30 compressions and then 2 breaths. And a lot of that was being studied during a time where people didn't want to get communicable diseases and people were scared to do mouth-to-mouth. But a lot of the studies now and the science backing it up is showing that the higher rates of success come from continuous compressions.
4: Another tool listeners should know about is an AED, or automated external defibrillator. These are the devices often seen in the hallways of public buildings, airports, schools, and libraries.
9: If you do find an AED and somebody does need it, then it's so easy to use in the sense that you open it up and you turn it on and it will deliver instructions as soon as it's turned on. So it's better to have somebody else doing compressions and somebody run to get an AED if it's nearby and then follow the instructions that it says. But however, if you're by yourself and there's no AED available, then continuous compressions will be the way to go.
4: And timing matters because with every minute that passes without CPR, a person's chance of survival drops by 10%. It's a skill you hope you never need to use, but if that moment comes, you know what steps to take. CPR training doesn't make someone a paramedic, but it can give you enough confidence to make a difference. To learn more about CPR training, AED use, and our guest, Kira Newbery, head to viewpointsradio.org. You can also check out Newbery's book, The Saved Effect, by visiting the website savedeffect.com. 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Our studio manager is Jay Silvers. I'm Gary Price.
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11: Before a household budget breaks, it usually bends. A little less in the weekly grocery card or roll over a few bills to the next month. These are the continuous calculations millions of Americans are making before they find themselves in real trouble. United for ALICE, a national research initiative, has a name for this group. ALICE, which stands for Asset Limited, Income Constrained, and Employed. Its latest national data shows that about 41% of U.S. households are below the ALICE threshold. That's more than 54 million households that earn too much to be considered in poverty, but still don't have enough to meet basic living costs. Stephanie Hoops is the national director of United for ALICE. She says that ALICE people are often the ones who make daily life work for everyone else.
10: Many of the workers that we interact with and keep our families running and our economy churning along are ALICE. So the child care worker, the bank teller, the security guard, the delivery driver, the barista, folks that make our lives so much nicer and yet are struggling to support their own families. Many of us have been ALICE. For me, I've got ALICE children, young adults starting off in the work world, struggling to afford rent where their job is. So we all know ALICE, and yet often folks who are struggling feel that they've been forgotten or they're invisible.
11: The federal poverty level is still the line many programs use to decide who qualifies for help in America. As of this year, that line is still around $15,000 for a solo household and $33,000 for a family of four. Hoops says the formula behind that number comes from a very different version of American life.
10: With the latest data available, 12.5% of households are below that federal poverty level, about 16 million households. And that's based on a measure that was developed back when Lyndon Johnson needed a measure for the war on poverty. And at the time, there was an acceptance that food should be a third of your budget. So they calculated what it costs to feed a family of four. They multiplied that by three. And literally that number has been increased by the Consumer Price Index ever since.
11: Today, this formula from the early 1960s still shapes who gets help and who doesn't. But a modern household budget includes costs that weren't built into that original calculation. Things like a working phone, internet access, childcare, basic health insurance, and a reliable way to get to work. And this year, especially, gas and energy bills have become one of the clearest examples of how quickly a higher cost for a basic necessity can turn into a big problem. Federal inflation data from May 2026 show that energy costs are up more than 23% year over year. The price of gasoline has also risen by more than 40%. For a family with savings, that kind of jump is painful. For an ALICE household, Hoops says it can lead to a domino effect with no easy solution.
10: So when something increases, like your gas bill or your utilities, you've got nowhere to fall back on. There's no cushion in that budget. There's no savings. And so something else, you have to make a really tough choice. Do you eat less? Do you work less so your childcare bill is less, but then you don't have the same income? Do you have to move somewhere further away from your job, but then your transportation costs increase? These are really tough positions for families to be in.
11: And the phrase household survival budget is intentional. It doesn't mean a

0: keep businesses moving, but can still struggle with the cost of gas to get to work. A healthcare aide can help someone else age safely while worrying about how to pay their own medical bill. The Federal Reserve's latest household survey found that nearly 6 in 10 adults had at least one major unexpected expense last year. The most common was a major vehicle repair or replacement. For a family that needs a car to get to work, that's not just a repair bill, but a threat to the income that pays every other bill. Hoops adds that older Americans are falling into this precarious position at an alarming rate. The most recent data show that seniors ages 65 and older are the fastest growing group in ALIS.
1: Today in the U.S., half of senior households are below the ALIS threshold. So this is across all states, all communities, and we are concerned about how this group is going to age, is going to need more health care, and where are they going to live? Not everybody can afford a nice retirement home. So what kind of housing units are going to be needed? What kind of health care and access to resources are going to be needed? And so again, to challenge your listeners to focus on this group that's worked hard their whole lives. Many of them are still working, but are going to need help aging with dignity.
0: For older adults, the easy answers can sound especially hollow. Many are on fixed incomes, yet are facing higher housing, health care, and caregiving costs. So how can the average person help? Hoops says donations and volunteering are always good ways to give back in your community. However, if you're someone who runs a business or are in a leadership position, she urges you to step up and make a difference.
1: Think about your ALIS employees. Think about the wages and benefits that you provide, but also think about things like scheduling and career development that can make a difference for ALIS workers, because you can improve productivity as well as reduce job turnover and increase employee engagement. So it can be a win-win. So employers have a role. We've seen community colleges can really make a difference. So think about if you are working at a community college, you probably have ALIS students. What can you do to help reduce the cost of that program? Can you make it shorter? Can you offer it on the weekend or after hours so that ALIS can work and attend? And then how can you connect those programs better to jobs that are going to pay more and have some career advancement?
0: She says other local systems can help too. She's worked with places like community colleges and local transit agencies that have built-in creative solutions to ease some of the burden.
1: We've worked with transit authorities and departments of transportation who are helping devise really local, not too expensive ways to get ALIS to work or school or healthcare. So things like that can really help reduce cost in an ALIS budget. And so I offer these examples to help folks think outside the box of ways that doing what you normally do, but keep ALIS in mind, and you might be able to make a huge difference.
0: None of these solutions erase the cost of living crisis overnight, but they do reduce some of the pressure for a budget that's already stretched too thin. To learn more about United for ALIS and our guest, Stephanie Hoops, head to viewpointsradio.org. You can also head to the website unitedforalice.org to find more information, helpful resources, and ways to get involved. This segment was written by our executive producer, Amira Zaveri. Our studio manager is Jay Silvers. I'm Marty Peterson.
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2: This is Viewpoints Explained. I'm Ebony McMorris. When most of us think about corn, wheat, or soybeans, we think about food, bread, cereal, or something stacked on a grocery store shelf. But before that grain becomes something we buy, it has to be stored, moved, and cleaned out, and that work can be more dangerous than it looks. Purdue University's Agricultural Safety and Health Program reported that in 2024, there were 51 agricultural confined space accidents. 34 of them were tied to grain-related entrapments, and out of them all, 22 of these cases were fatal. You've probably never heard of grain-related entrapment, but it can happen on farms, at grain elevators, or in other storage facilities. From the outside, a large silo full of corn or soybeans may look still and stable, but when grain is being unloaded, it can shift fast. OSHA warns that flowing grain can act like quicksand, pulling a person under and burying them in just seconds. This happens because grain often flows out through an opening at the bottom of the bin, creating a force that can drag someone down if they're standing on top. In other cases, grain can form a crust that looks solid but hides an empty space below, or it can cling to the walls and suddenly collapse like an avalanche. Once someone's trapped, escape is extremely difficult. The pressure of the grain can pin the body and restrict breathing, causing them to suffocate in just minutes. In some cases, past rescue attempts have turned deadly when people trying to assist get pulled into the collapsing grain themselves and become trapped. Grain bin work is physical, dusty, and easy to overlook if you live outside of farm country. It's another vital job that keeps grain moving from farms to the rest of us. A clean-out or repair job can sound routine, but inside the bin, one wrong step can lead to a fatal outcome. That's Viewpoints Explained for this week. More in a moment.
3: Welcome to Culture Crash, where we examine what's new and old in entertainment. Olivia Wilde made her directorial debut in 2019 with Booksmart, a fun, superbad adjacent coming-of-age comedy about two girls looking for a little mischief before heading off to college. Wilde followed it up by directing Don't Worry, Darling, a 1950s-set suburban freakout that never quite pulled itself off despite a great leading performance from Florence Pugh. But with her third directorial effort, the new film The Invite, Olivia Wilde has put all the pieces together, delivering a hilarious, bewildering, wild ride of a film. The Invite stars Wilde herself, alongside Seth Rogen, Penelope Cruz, and Edward Norton, as two neighboring couples hanging out for the first time at a dinner party. What ensues is an awkward, tense, funny, and revealing look at love, sex, marriage, and what it means to age alongside someone else. The film is written by Will McCormick and Rashida Jones and is based on a 2020 Spanish film called The People Upstairs. In her movie, Wilde expertly stages what is virtually the entire thing in one single apartment. Letting her camera and blocking set the stage for four powerhouse performances from four seasoned vets. Norton uses his sly charisma and smarmy oddball magnetism to great effect. Cruz is composed, sexy, smart, and cool. Rogan is knocking every line delivery out of the park, and Wilde herself dials the screwball comedy all the way up, using her facial reactions and nervous energy to keep the audience hooked. What it all amounts to is one of the most interesting and emotionally engaging films of 2026 so far, and it's also the theater-going experience that made me laugh the most I have in years. The Invite is Wilde's most stripped-down and successful film yet. I'm Evan Rook.
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6: From ABC News, I'm Brian Clark. President Trump won his battle to have his former lawyer, Todd Blanche, confirmed as the attorney general.
7: On this vote, the yeas are 50, the nays are 49. The nomination is confirmed.
6: The Senate confirmed Blanche just after 4:30 this morning. The key vote came from one Republican, as ABC's Jay O'Brien explains.
8: Todd Blanche's nomination was hanging by a thread after two Republican senators, Susan Collins and Lisa Murkowski, came out against him, concerned about the weaponization of the Department of Justice and Blanche's approval of a $1.8 billion fund that could have paid claims to January 6th rioters. All eyes were then on the deciding vote here, Louisiana's Bill Cassidy, who Trump had helped defeat in a primary just a few months ago. Cassidy stepping out onto the Senate floor saying he is a yes on Blanche, calling Blanche, quote, not perfect, but better than the alternatives.
6: The Supreme Court will likely decide the fate of President Trump's ballroom at the White House. The D.C. Circuit Court of Appeals Friday upheld a lower court ruling that blocks construction. The president slammed the decision, and so did Republican Senator John Hoeven of North Dakota.
9: Number one, the president's raised a lot of private money to fund it, and that's going to be something that future administrations can use, whether they're Republican or Democrat. That's a benefit.
6: A death and a helicopter crash Friday illustrate the danger of battling wildfires in the West. Two people were on board a heavy lift helicopter that crashed in Utah. Authorities don't know about their status. Rescuers have not reached the scene. A bulldozer operator was killed trying to corral a fire in south central Oregon. These fires being fueled by dangerous heat, says ABC meteorologist Lee Goldberg.
10: It's about the air quality and fire alerts. With gusty winds and dry conditions, that'll continue, and the unrelenting heat is not helping. Looking at triple-digit temperatures from Palm Springs all the way to Billings, Montana, there will be some heat relief in the Pacific Northwest as the weekend goes on.
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6: The Labor Department's July jobs report Friday was the opposite of what was expected, and not in a good way. The economy shed 23,000 jobs last month, and the chief economist and managing director at KPMG, Diane Swonk, said this report makes the Federal Reserve's job more complicated.
16: This doesn't take a rate hike off the table in month of September, but it makes it much more fraught with risks now to the labor market if inflation remains persistent.
6: Fresh evidence that lifestyle changes can help prevent dementia. A study published in Neurology found that people who enter old age with normal blood pressure, no diabetes, and no history of smoking live 13 years longer without dementia than those who had all three of those risk factors. Yuri Benejad is with the ABC News Medical Unit.
17: Previous studies have found that eating a balanced diet, staying physically active, and challenging your brain with new skills can also help reduce your risk. But genetics can also play a role here. That's something that is out of our control. Doctors say it's normal to have memory changes as we age, but with dementia, those forgetful moments can really disrupt daily life. And while there is no cure, there are treatments that can slow the progression of the disease.
6: Authorities in Illinois say the remains of 56 people were found improperly stored and decomposing at a funeral home in Chicago. State officials have suspended the license of one of the directors. Authorities are investigating. I'm Brian Clark, ABC News.
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19: This group is amazing. They are so gritty. They fight back. We've won games coming from behind. We've had walk-off wins. We've dominated games. The journey that we've had to go through, beating Trumbull 3 times, Fairfield American 3 times, Southington, we had to play them 3 times, and this team was an amazing team, really well coached. So, every challenge thrown at them, these kids have responded.
20: Yeah, very exciting stuff. And Darianne, you were just hearing from the assistant coach of the Darianne Little League team. Thanks to WFSB for that audio. Darianne beat Waterford 7-4 yesterday to win the Connecticut State Championship. They are now headed to the Metro Regional for the first time since 1966 with a chance to go to Williamsport, Pennsylvania. Rob Adams joins us now, local sports broadcaster and play-by-play announcer for Fairfield County. Rob, exciting stuff for Darianne. What are your thoughts?
21: Oh, it's tremendous. First time since 1966, as you said. And as you heard in the clip, they had to beat two of the real legacy teams in this area in Trumbull. My good friend Mike Buswell, the head coach at Trumbull, he knows a thing or two about this, because Mike has taken some pretty good teams throughout the region, haven't gotten to Williamsport yet, but Trumbull, a legacy program, won a championship back in 89. Fairfield American, who made a big run last year, came in third in the world. So, for Darianne to get through both of them, this is really great stuff. Plus beating a Waterford team, and Waterford as a town is baseball nuts. So to get past them, that's a tremendous victory for Darianne. This is great stuff.
20: That's interesting. I didn't know that about Waterford. Has it always been that way?
21: It's been that way for quite a few years. I cover a lot of Babe Ruth baseball as well as Little League, and every year Waterford, always right in the thick of it, plays very good, smart, fundamental baseball. They've gone to some Babe Ruth World Series. So, yeah, a great town for baseball.
20: And, again, you can't overlook the fact that it has taken this team 60 years. That to me is newsworthy in and of itself. Why do you think Darianne pulled through? Why do you think they reached this level of competitiveness, but also just success? I mean, this team, they just seem like powerhouses. And again, I'm not as understanding of, how common it is to have home runs and things like that in Little League. But it seems like the Darianne team yesterday alone had multiple home runs to win 7-4.
21: They did. In fact, led by two by Hugh Butler, who hit one in the first inning, and they had a 3-0 lead after one. And, you start with that base. You build up that kind of early lead. You got to have the pitching settle down. They did, but they were up 5-0, and not like they cruised. Waterford got it to 5-4, but again, you get Butler's second home run, and it kind of turns out the lights and, sets them up to go on to this Metro Regional up in Bristol. So they're so close. I think when it comes to a team like this, or Trumbull, or Fairfield American, or Waterford, part of it is cultural. It's with the families, the parents are creating ball players here, and then you get great coaching involved, and it just kind of culturally gets this team set up to succeed. And I think that's a big piece of it. At least that's been my experience in watching these teams, watching how it's handled, and recognizing that the families allow the kids not only to play hard, but to still just be kids. And I think it allows them to still have fun playing the game. And that's in talking with them, because I've been able to, get to know some of these families over the years. They all have the love for the sport, and that matters.
20: So forgive me for asking this question. And again, Rob Adams is here, who's a play-by-play announcer in Fairfield County specifically, but also a sports broadcaster in Connecticut. Rob, you just mentioned Hugh, which, is obviously one of the players who had 2 home runs in yesterday's game, which is incredible. Is his father the head coach, or do they just happen to have the same last name?
21: I believe that would probably be the case. I don't
20: John
21: know that
20: Butler.
21: For a fact,
20: I believe that's his yeah. dad. But we had a similar situation with Fairfield. With the Fairfield team, the fathers, you know, which I think is really impressive. Like, I think this is why I bring it up, Rob. When I was interviewing the head coach of the Fairfield team last year, as they were doing their incredible run, these are dads. Like, these are yep. dads who have regular jobs and, you know, sometimes maybe like a, you know, a brief, I played baseball growing up or, you know, maybe even played at the college level. But my point being is, you know, the kids are obviously very impressive, but even the coaching staff to me, I think that's incredible. I mean, you're talking about kind of like everyday dads running these teams. I think that's amazing.
21: That's exactly what it is. And you're right. I'll shout out Mike Buswell again up in Trumbull. His son Bryce plays for him. That's why they were working together in Trumbull Little League. They were in Babe Ruth. They're shifting back and forth, but they did Little League. And the dynamic of a father and son playing and coaching together, that can be difficult because, you know, the dad has to coach the son has to listen to the father, and there's a lot of pressure that goes into that relationship of, you know, being sports father and son. But I see so many teams handle it really well. And you're right, a lot of regular dads just coaching and, heck, even broadcasting alongside of me.
1: It's crazy. Everybody worked together. This is everybody's banner. Everybody helped. It's amazing.
2: It's really cool, especially because we're the first Darien team in a while to make it this far. And it's just so great.
22: We just worked so hard for this, and I'm really excited.
20: Oh, Darien feeling amazing today, which they should. A big congratulations to the Darien Little League team. And again, thank you to WFSB for that audio from last night's win. Darien beating Waterford 7-4 to win the Connecticut State Championship. They are now headed to the Metro Regional for the first time since 1966. Yes, I did my math. That is 60 years with a chance to then go to Williamsport. And we're talking to Rob Adams, local sports broadcaster and play-by-play announcer in Fairfield County. And correct me if I'm wrong, Rob, you have specifically called games for both Trumbull and Fairfield, right?
21: That's right. I've covered Trumbull and I've covered Fairfield. Had two programs, Fairfield American and Fairfield National. You know, I've done games down in Stamford, was working on doing some in Darien, and we couldn't quite get the schedules to match up. But yes, I have covered so many of these programs around the region.
20: But you have such a good sense, which is why I thought you'd be the perfect person to talk to about this. This is a historic run for Darien, and it's not just a matter of we've gone decades before getting to this level, which I want to talk about what comes next going to Bristol. But this is a big deal. And, you know, it's interesting. We had a call during the break from one of our listeners, I believe in Fairfield, Mark, who had said, let's remind people that we also had a big win for Bethel. The Bethel Wildcats recently became the New England champions. This is, I believe, a 13U team, which captured the regional title with a 5-2 win over Maine. They earned a spot in the Cal Ripken World Series, the latest milestone in a very impressive postseason run for Bethel, now headed to Missouri with a chance to compete for a world championship. Again, I believe that's a different league of baseball. But my question, Rob, is why are we such a powerhouse state for Little League or Babe Ruth? Why is baseball so, I say, connected to Connecticut on a national level? I mean, it's really impressive when you hear Connecticut constantly pump out teams that have records or at least are being recognized beyond just their local communities.
21: It's a great question. And let me cycle back to the Bethel comment, first of all, because I covered Bethel in the Babe Ruth tournament in Stamford back in July. Bethel Wildcats baseball is constantly in the mix for winning at the Babe Ruth and Cal Ripken level. Fundamentally smart baseball, great teams, great people. So I'm more than happy to give them a plug as well, because I've covered those folks and they're tremendous, and good luck to them in Missouri. I believe they're heading out to Branson. But nevertheless, Connecticut is just a state that loves baseball, really at every corner. You know, there used to be some talk that Fairfield County wouldn't send teams to the state championship at the high school level, for instance. Well, that's kind of gone out the window. You know, the thinking was, oh, all the great baseball teams were middle of the state. Not true. You know, back in June, we had Staples High School out of Westport and Trumbull High School play for the highest level, the Class LL Championship, and they played an extra inning classic, a tremendous game featuring a game-tying home run by Braden Jago, a former Babe Ruth participant, Babe Ruth World Series participant. So it's a cultural thing. They love it, and they build it from the ground up in this state, going through the youth leagues, working on the fundamentals, coming all the way up, and going to all the various travel tournaments and just, you know, playing at every level they can. They love the sport.
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26: Let's be real. With Trump in the White House, times have been tough. But in Connecticut, thankfully, we've had a governor who put his foot down and protected us from the chaos. 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While ICE creates chaos nationwide, Governor Lamont's passed laws banning ICE from our schools and places of worship.
27: ICE, go home. 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
26: With Trump in the White House, we need a governor with the experience and the backbone to fight back. That's Ned Lamont.
28: I'm Ned Lamont, candidate for governor, and I approve this message.
26: Paid for by Ned for CT. 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
0: WICC 600 and 95.9, the voice of Connecticut, with something you might have missed on Melissa in the Morning.
20: The cost of a private college education here in Connecticut is climbing. New figures show several schools now carry annual sticker prices approaching $100,000. Hate to name drop, but I'm going to. Wesleyan tops the list at about $98,000, followed closely by Yale and then Trinity. While many students receive financial aid, the published costs recently continued to rise statewide, and I wanted to talk about it a little bit, especially as we are getting closer to heading back to school soon. Joining us now is one of our education experts on the show, Fran Rabinowitz, who is also the executive director at the Connecticut Association of Public School Superintendents. And Fran, welcome back. I always love having these conversations with you. Thank you. Are you surprised by the news?
7: Actually, I am not, Melissa. I have been following it for quite some time, and the cost of private colleges has risen dramatically. I don't pretend, I'm not a higher ed person, so I don't pretend to know why, but I do know that it's prohibitive for many of our Connecticut students.
20: Yeah. And I mean, and again, I also am not going to pretend like I understand higher ed at all. I did reach out to the Office of Higher Education here in Connecticut. I've not heard back from them yet. But I am wondering if it's because we're living in a different time, Fran. The narrative of go to college or bust, that's not really believable in 2026.
7: No, Melissa, that has changed so dramatically. Take it from me, having been in education for many years. We're coming out of, I would say, at least two decades, maybe three, of if you felt that a student could do well without a four-year degree, you were said to have low standards. You know, it was the mindset of administration and teachers that every student went to a four-year college, and that has changed dramatically in the last, I would say the last 5 years.
20: Mm-hmm. I agree, because from a parent's standpoint, I look at my parents who raised five children. All of us went to college.
7: Yep.
20: And that was the mindset in, you know, and most of us were born in the 90s, with the exception of my older brother, who was an 80s kid. But, you know, by the 2000s, that there was no other option. You were going to, even the idea of a gap year, my parents hated that idea of a gap year. And what are you going to do? What do you mean you're taking a year off? Like, that you're not doing that. You know, like, we'll send you to community college for a year before we let you just take a year off and work or do whatever you think you're going to do or travel, whatnot. That narrative has changed. But even schools, to your point, Fran, have changed, because I remember the reputation of high schools, whether public or private, was based on not just the graduation number, how many kids actually graduated on time in their class, but where were they going? Do you remember when programs used to list where you went to school? Like, that was part of the graduation program for so many schools, was your name in the graduating class and where were you going next? That was the way it was, right? That's not really the case anymore.
7: No, it isn't. And as a matter of fact, my organization, since last summer, has been working closely with Miguel Cardona, you know, the former Secretary of Education, on a program called Pathways to Possibilities. And what we're looking at is internships for students and more dual credit programs at the high school level. We realize that the high schools need to change. And we have pockets of excellence where, you know, kids are going to Electric Boat and kids are learning EMT and, you know, all kinds of things. But we want that to be a default culture across Connecticut. And so we've been working really very hard on that. And thankfully, the governor is on board and, you know, recently put together a workforce commission. And that is what we believe. And trust me, I love education. The more education you can have, the better. I'm not in any way saying that kids should not go to four-year colleges if they want to, but I'm saying that we have to honor all kids. And we also are in Connecticut somewhat behind in the number of dual credits kids can obtain, which would help immensely with college costs. Mm-hmm. And so we're working on that as well. We in K-12 need to have a better articulation with higher ed, you know, so it's more seamless. I can say as a former superintendent that in Bridgeport and in Hamden, it depended upon my relationship with the community college or my relationship with the four-year college in the area. That determined how many dual credit programs we have. And that should not be. It should just be a default process that happens throughout Connecticut, that every child has that ability. I don't care if you're going to be a brain surgeon. You really ought to have some ability at the high school level to acclimate yourself to that field. Find out, do you like the hospital? Do you like what you're going for? Do you want to become an EMT in preparation for that? There's all kinds of things. I mean, I'll go back to myself. I thought I wanted medicine, and I became a CNA at 16. I decided that that wasn't the field I wanted, but you know, those skills have always come in handy. So I'm thinking that it's a good thing. We're working very hard on that. We're going to have some reports coming out, you know, very shortly, but it really is to do, to have that available to every child across Connecticut, whether you're going to 4 years, 8 years beyond high school, or you're going to work right after high school. The other thing is many people don't know that you can get into an industry and they will help with your college tuition. Do you mm-hmm. know what I mean? Mm-hmm. And so yeah. we want to make kids, you know, that's why we're calling it Pathways to Possibilities, because we want to make everyone aware of what is available out there. And, you know, we're building on the work of the Department of Labor, Department of Education, and, you know, and thankfully the governor's on board as well.
20: And again, we're talking to Fran Rabinowitz, who's the executive director at the Connecticut Association of Public School Superintendents. She happens to be also one of our education experts on the show. And I came across this study, or I guess it was a report, and it just was really alarming, to be honest, that looking at a private college education in Connecticut has skyrocketed, now carrying an annual sticker price close to $100,000 a year. And I think what's unfortunate about that, Fran, well, there's a few things that are unfortunate about it. You're not even talking about the middle class affording that. I look at I look at my parents, who again put five of us through college, and they all in none of them were Ivy League, by the way. Most of us needed scholarships, and I just look at, you know, and I graduated from college, you know, close to a decade and a half ago, and so I mean the fact is I should not be having the conversation with my 8-year-old about scholarships, but I am. I'm also having the conversation about, well, maybe you go to a tech school and you don't even go to college at all. But it's interesting because when I say that, you know, Chase is like, well, Mom, why did you and Dad get to have a college experience? And I think to myself, well, I'm not paying $90,000 a year for you to live on campus, you know, but it stinks, because that is a good question. Why can't I have a college experience? But that's what middle class families are talking about. I mean, this is the majority of Connecticut, I would say, is going, wait a minute, we can't even afford to send our kid to a good college in the state we're raising them in. That's concerning.
7: Absolutely. And I think that, you know, even if you, I think more and more people will be looking at community colleges for the first couple of years. They'll be looking at state colleges. You know, UConn is probably running about $35,000 with tuition and room and board. There is an ability to get a good education at less dollars than $100,000. And, you know, again, I'm not casting aspersions. I don't know why it needs to cost that much money, but I do know that you're right. The middle class family cannot afford that. We put three children through college as well, and we were paying afterwards after they graduated. It took us a while to pay that off. Mm-hmm. And that was, 15 years ago. So I'm telling you that today We could not afford that.
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9: 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Melissa in the morning chats with career strategist and workplace expert Julie Bauke. 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
20: Let me tell you a quick story about Stephen Clark. I'm sure Julie's got some thoughts on this one. He was an employer highlighted in the Wall Street Journal. Here's why. So Stephen Clark fired a 24-year-old employee twice. First, it was the worker himself. Then it was his mother who called to argue for another chance. It's part of a growing workplace trend. Parents stepping into their adult children's careers, from job applications to interviews and workplace disputes. Some Gen Z workers are getting more support than ever, but employers say it's a bit too much. Julie Bauke, I'm sure, has a thought or two when it comes to helicopter parenting in the workplace. Huh, Jules? What do you think about this?
13: Well, first I have to stop twitching. This is just...
20: Is this cringe? Would you say this is cringe?
13: It's maximum cringe.
20: Maximum
13: because
20: cringe.
13: Because you've got... So you either have... And parents of these kids are probably Gen X. And for the most part. And you have to ask yourself, especially if you work in a professional environment yourself, how would you react if one of your new people's parents called to argue about their performance evaluation, to beg to give them another chance, to call in sick for them, and at the beginning of the cycle, participate in their interview or at least be on the fringes of a Zoom call? What would you think if you were the hiring manager? Because what you're doing, if you do this, and apparently this is very common, what you do if you're doing this is you are assuring a no as an answer. So what is so interesting is there's these surveys done. In fact, what I thought was so interesting was the most acknowledged largest society of human resources professional, SHRM. They actually had to have this as a topic at SHRM's national conference in June. 250 professionals were asked if they've ever had a parent calling on behalf of a young employee or coming into an interview. More than half raised their hands.
20: No, that's not real. No.
13: Yeah.
20: Are you serious? And here's why I say it, Julie, because I'm going to be honest before somebody's like, hey, Melissa, you're being mean. Just, hold on. So I come from the world of Claudia Sheketoff. You have not had the pleasure of meeting my beautiful mother. But let me tell you, Julie Baucke, Claude don't mess around. I mean, she is the definition of in the 90s and early 2000s being that helicopter parent. She absolutely was. We were sheltered children, all of that. But there's a line, right? There's a line where you don't want your children to get hurt. But you want your children to fail and learn from it. And so I don't want people to think that I'm reacting because I'm not open to the idea of being a helicopter parent. I had very involved parents, specifically my mother. But when it came to being in school, I can remember, even before you get to the jobs, I can remember being in school. And if I came home with a failing grade, let me tell you, my mom never blamed the teacher ever. Not once. She's like, this is a you problem. You got to fix it. I'll sign it. But let me tell you, this is a you problem. I am not emailing that teacher. I am not asking for extra credit. You messed up. And I just, you know what I mean? Like, there's a difference there. You can be a protective parent, but if you're unwilling to let your kid figure out the missteps or failures in, especially in the workplace, that is shocking to me, Julie.
13: Yeah. Well, think about it. We've been, this generation, we've talked about this topic before. They're over-involved in high schools. The parent Facebook pages for colleges for incoming freshmen are hilarious.
20: Things I've never like, looked at them. You must love those.
13: I love, people make videos on them. Like, can I install a camera in my kid's dorm room? Can I, you know, they're calling professors. They're calling the university administration there to try to bulldoze for their kids. And so this trend of through high school, through college, and then into the workplace, why did we expect this to stop in the workplace? And it is indeed continuing. And again, I'm telling you, you are absolutely handicapping your kid. And you just, I just don't get it. It goes from I want to participate in their interview to, the one example in his article in the Wall Street Journal was the child or the young adult did not get exceed expectations on their performance appraisal. And so the mother called and wanted to know why.
20: What? But I don't know. Maybe I'm being insensitive and I'll take the notice on that. But if I were the kid, the young adult, excuse me, I'd be mortified. So
13: mortified.
20: I think I've told you this story before. I was 18 or 19. I was still in college. And my aunt found a connection to the Yes Network, which for any non-sports fans out there, they broadcast the Yankees games. We're huge Yankee fans. She got me an interview with the Yes Network. And again, I was 18, 19 years old, very sheltered. And my mom, no real surprise, said, you're not going into New York by yourself. No way. I'm coming with you. Fine. And she did, because to be fair, you know, I'm young and it's fine. I don't know, you know, whatever. So she came. Let me tell you, though, my mother stood outside the building. She's like, I'll be right here. You know, all you got to do is go in, get on the elevator. And again, I'm sheltered. I have no problem admitting that. But she didn't even come in the building. We went in. I went up to the lobby and I'm sitting there. And you know, yes, at one point she called and she's like, did you at least make it inside? I'm like, yeah, no, I found it. I'm good. But she stayed outside the building. I can't even fathom the idea of if she was sitting in the lobby. If she was even sitting in the lobby and they came out and they're like, all right, Melissa, like, I'm at a doctor's appointment. You're up next. And she's sitting there. I would have been mortified. I'm surprised people aren't mortified by that. Like, maybe I'm crazy. Maybe I'm dating myself. But that, I love my mom. She's my ride or die. But I don't want her sitting with me in interviews or things like that. That's crazy town.
13: Yeah, it is. And a lot of people listening to this are saying, oh, this isn't true. Because you yourself can't imagine doing that. Or having a young person be okay with their parent doing that. But I think SHRM is a very reliable source. And if you have 125 out of 250 people saying it happened to us, that's just a microcosm of the bigger issue, the bigger problem. Now, sometimes from our perspective, we will get reach outs on our website for coaching from parents and spouses. And
20: I was wondering if spouses are a problem, too. I was going to ask that, Julie. Do spouses fall into that category?
13: So here's how we handle it. Is our first question, especially if it's a spouse, the first question will always be, why isn't he or she reaching out themselves? We will ask that. And And so we can determine right there whether this person really wants help or if it's the spouse that wants them to have help. Same with kids. But I understand, but when we have that first conversation, let's say somebody reaches out and says, my son or daughter really needs help. Let's say, okay, here's how it works. You know, they'll say, we'll pay for it, blah, blah, blah. Here's how it works. And say, okay. Then the next step is we set up a call with the individual, not with the parent on the phone, because our relationship is with the client, not the client and the parent, because the parent just causes problems. They don't know what they're doing. They bulldoze over the kid. We're the professionals. And we will say to people who someone else contacted us on their behalf, our whole thing is, are you going to do the work? You know, if you didn't have the wherewithal or the gumption to reach out, whether to a job, for an internship, whatever it is, what are you going to be like as an employee? It's a clue. And so if you have thought about this, as frustrated as you might be as a parent because Junior is sitting in the basement, you've got to start setting some guardrails. Or let's say they're in a job that they hate. Hey, guess what? We've all been in jobs we hate. You will learn from it.
20: Right.
13: And you will grow from it. That is a part of figuring yourself out. Having mommy or daddy run interference on that kind of stuff is it's just crippling. However, it's okay, in my opinion, if you want to help your child. Why don't you talk to Mr. So-and-so? He's willing to chat with you. Here's his contact information. That's okay. Help them get a leg up in their networking, but don't set the meeting up for them. Just maybe ascertain that Mr. So-and-so is willing to have that conversation, but then step back. And because I cannot overemphasize enough. If you do this, you are shooting your child in the foot.
20: To hear more of our conversation with Julie Balke, our career strategist, including advice on how to be a helicopter or protective parent, but hands off when it comes to our kids' careers, go back and listen to the full podcast. It's posted at voiceofct.com under Melissa in the Morning. We'll be right back.

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4: With early voting for the August primary underway, House Republicans are warning a new state law could put Connecticut police officers at legal risk. They say the law creates confusion by restricting officers near polling locations, forcing chiefs statewide to seek legal guidance. We spoke to State Representative Greg Howard, who also happens to be a Stonington police officer, about whether lawmakers rushed the measure without considering how it affects routine police duties.
5: I raised this on the floor of the House, and that's why this new law is actually separated into two separate bills, because I raised these concerns on the floor, I ran amendments, and then another bill came where Matt Blumenthal, after several conversations that he and I had, actually took some of those corrections, but not enough of them. So let's start in the premise here. And you're right. You know, this is a politically motivated bill because they wanted to tell the public, well, we're cracking down on ICE. Well, the problem with that, first of all, is that ICE doesn't care. ICE has been very clear. They don't care what state law passes. They're going to do this. So it's erroneous from the beginning. The next thing is they said, Matt and others said, well, we have to include state and local police because otherwise it would be unconstitutional, which is an interesting argument to make because the entire Trust Act in the state of Connecticut singles out ICE. It singles out the entire time and says, well, Connecticut law enforcement can communicate with each other. They can communicate with other states and other state agencies and the other federal agencies like the DEA and the FBI and so on and so on, but not a federal immigration authority. They narrow it to just ICE in that statute, but say they can't do it in any other because it's unconstitutional. My understanding of the Constitution is it applies across the statutes, not here, there, and everywhere they decide it sees fit. So this was targeted. They knew it. It's not an unforeseen circumstance. And when we debated this, they knew this was going to happen. And it creates a lot of confusion. And there's a two-pronged issue here. First of all, it restricts what police officers can do on duty. For example, a police officer can only go within 250 feet of a polling location on duty when there's an imminent risk to life or property. So let's say you have, like in one of my towns, we have early voting going on actually at the police station. In the first bill, that would have had to have been moved because the police officers wouldn't have been able to go to work. That's also true in my other town of Ledger because the town hall where they do early voting is directly adjacent to the police station. But we did fix that in the follow-up bill. But if there's a car crash out there, minor car crash, fender bender type deal, no injuries, et cetera, the police officer has to go and get permission from a moderator to go out there and investigate the accident. That's absurd.
4: That's crazy. No, that's that's absolutely insane.
5: It gets better. The Connecticut Police Chiefs Association had a meeting with the Secretary of State's office about this. And the Secretary of State's office says, well, it's okay. The moderator is going to be the one calling in the accident. Oh, really? So the moderators are all monitoring traffic out on Route 1, not monitoring the elections. Are you kidding me? This is where we're living in Connecticut. But anyways, I digress. And there's all these on-duty restrictions that have made police officers concerned. Police chiefs have meetings, town council meetings at town hall where early voting is going on. They have meetings with their mayors. Can they go there or no? They have to get permission from the moderator before they can go have a meeting with their mayor. Now let's talk about the second prong. This law also restricts what officers can do during election times when they're off duty, when they're not even working, because it specifically says what you can do off duty, which means it's only those things. So, and it says that a police officer like me can go within, say I have a pizza place with, you know, near the town hall within 250 feet. There actually happens to be a pizza place in Pawcatuck right next door to the police station where they're doing early voting in a town where I live. My wife and I and my sons, we go there very often. We're regulars there. It says I can go there off duty. I can have pizza with my family for whatever time is necessary. I don't even know what that means.
4: It's like, am I allowed to get up from the table? I ate my dinner. I mean, it's just lunacy. Come on.
5: If I get some crazy liberal, which has happened in that particular restaurant, actually, videoing me and say, well, he paid his bill and then his buddy came in, he stood there and talked to him for 5 minutes before he left. It was more than necessary. And get this, Melissa, it's a felony. It's a C felony. It's not I could be sued or reprimanded. It's a C felony, which means I lose my job, I lose my pension, I lose my right to possess firearms. It's insanity. Yesterday, this gets better, I had a member of the, another member of the media say to me, well, if the governor and the secretary of state get together and they put out guidance that kind of says police can go about their business as usual, isn't it no harm, no foul? I said, no. First of all, if the governor and the secretary of the state are going to put out guidance that says, well, we know what the legislature passed, but we don't like it, so we're just going to do this, that's a whole bigger problem we need to talk about. So no, it's not. It's not no harm, no foul. And second of all, police officers in the state of Connecticut have been issued policies and guidance from their governing body, which is the Police Officer Standards and Training Council, for years, generally as directed by the legislature. Well, now, a couple of months ago, we had an inspector general who took an investigation into a pursuit on the highway for a couple of state troopers and put out a report a few weeks back and said, well, the trooper followed policy. He did what he was told. It's within the policy and the directives and the guidance he was given. But I find it was unjustified use of force. So I said to that reporter, I said, you have to forgive police officers in the state if they don't really care what guidance they get, because you have an inspector general who's going to do what he wants to do, which seems to be arrest police officers. So here we are, where we're putting police officers throughout the state. And this isn't political rambling and hyperbole for me. You have police chiefs who have written numerous emails to the attorney general's office, to the state's attorney's office, to the secretary of state's office seeking guidance. You have town attorneys who are reading this going, and one said to me yesterday, well, it's unclear. I said, it's not unclear. It's perfectly clear. You just think it's so asinine that you think it's unclear.

0: them with people knowing this is now law, where they have to get permission to be near the polling places?
1: Yeah, they're confused and they're concerned. So there's a couple of things. I've been hearing from police chiefs and police officers throughout the state calling me, saying, hey, can you send me the sections of that? I can't find it. And even that, I have to kind of show it to them because you have to follow the bouncing ball. We passed a bill, and then we changed that bill and another bill. So I send all that stuff to them. And then they ask me a ton of questions. Well, what about? I don't know. I'm not a lawyer. I can't give you legal advice. I can only show you what the bill says. So, like, I have one police officer said, listen, I live in my town, and they're doing early voting at the town hall. So I can't go in there off duty to get a building permit. I can't go pay my sewer bill. I can't go talk to my mayor, my first electman.
0: And is that true, or is it just a confusion?
1: No, I think it's true. I mean, as I read the bill, it says that a police officer can go. So if the early voting is happening in the town hall, that's the polling place. So it says a police officer off duty can be within 250 feet at a location as long as necessary to be there at a location other than the polling place. So if the town hall is the polling place, you can't be there.
0: It's even this idea, to be honest with you, Representative Howard, this is where I think we go too far. Even if the law was you have to get permission, I think that is one of the most degrading things you could say to a police officer, to a firefighter.
1: And I should be clear about that, Melissa.
0: But that's what I think it is.
1: It is crazy. And I should be clear about that. So the officer can go in there. He just has to contact the moderator, figure out who the moderator is first, which good luck doing that. Contact the moderator and say, hey, may I come in and apply for a building permit? I'd like to put a deck on my house. And so that's the next thing that police officers say to me. Why are we being treated like second-class citizens? We follow the law. We pay our taxes. We provide service to our community. We're willing to risk our lives every single day for people we don't even know.
0: Blindly.
1: And we're being treated
0: blindly.
1: Right.
0: Blindly.
1: And we're being treated like second-class citizens?
0: Well, that's what
1: it's true.
0: You're not even that. You're treated like children. I mean, to me, it's interesting because when you see stories, and I hate to bring it up, but you watch stories like what happened in Bristol a few years ago, and you see two officers who did their jobs blindly and were killed in the line of duty. Imagine telling those officers that they have to ask for permission to go to their city hall. That's obscene. That's crazy. But that's a reality. And this is where it should not matter your political affiliation. We have lost sight of how we are functioning as a society. If we're telling police officers they have to ask for permission, including when they're off duty, if they can come within 250 feet of a polling location, that should
1: Blumenthal,
0: give you pause. I'm sorry.
1: It should. But, you know, Representative Blumenthal, who is a colleague and a friend, he's the chairman of the GAE committee where this bill came out of. And that's why he's sort of the Democrat point man in the House of Representatives, just so folks know that. And he put an email out to his colleagues but this week, maybe yesterday, I think within the last couple of days, that essentially, you know, said, listen, I'm hearing the confusion. All the police departments have to do is get the moderator to give blanket approval and authorization for the police to be in there. Well, Matt, then why did we pass this bill? Like, if you're going to pass a law that says that police can only be in these locations with permission from the moderator, and then you're going to direct the moderator to just give blanket permission, what's the point of the law? And the answer is politics. And Melissa, I've said since I got there 6 years ago, and this came out when I was speaking to a group of people not long ago, politics is the root of all bad policy. When we show up to Hartford, we being Republicans or Democrats or whoever, we as legislators, we show up there and we pass bills or we propose bills or we propose amendments strictly for political reasons and not for good policy, then we're failing as a state and we're failing as policymakers. The goal should be come January when politics is over, elections are over, for that 2-year time frame while we're in that sacred house and we're passing these laws, it should be with a focus on good policy for people in the state of Connecticut, and that's it. And that's not what we're seeing. What we're seeing is year after year, bill after bill after bill, with a headline and political talking points that hits the social media taglines to get everybody riled up so that we can disenfranchise Republicans. That's what they're doing. And listen, I'm not, I'm not so ignorant to think if Republicans were in the majority, they wouldn't do the exact same thing. But that's not what we have here in Connecticut. Right now, we have a Democrat majority doing it. And this is a great example of it. It was never about good policy. They knew this was going to happen, but they didn't care. They said, well, we'll fix it later. We got to get the headline. Let's go do it. And that's what they did.
0: Representative Howard, thank you so much. And we will continue to track this. And if there is an impact on your local police department,

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1: From ABC News, I'm Brian Clark. Senator Bill Cassidy of Louisiana cast the pivotal vote to confirm Todd Blanche as the attorney general. 50-49 was the final vote. The Republicans said,
2: "This is not a referendum on President Trump. It is a decision regarding Mr. Blanche in very specific circumstances. All considered, I will vote for Mr. Blanche."
1: Republican Susan Collins and Lisa Murkowski voted against Blanche, making Cassidy's vote the pivotal one. ABC's Olivia Rubin explains their objections.
3: They opposed Blanche in part because of his involvement in granting an unprecedented tax immunity deal to President Trump, blocking the IRS from continuing any audits into Trump, his family, or the Trump Organization. Blanche also, of course, helped create that so-called anti-weaponization fund, which has since been scrapped, but would have used nearly $2 billion in taxpayer dollars to pay out those who claim they were mistreated by the government, including possibly the January 6th rioters.
1: A panel of the D.C. Circuit Court of Appeals blocked construction of the White House ballroom, saying that it requires congressional approval and noting that presidents are tenants of the White House. ABC Stephen Portnoy says President Trump plans to head to the Supreme Court.
4: The ruling says security-related work can continue. Trump points to the view of the one dissenting judge whom he appointed, who said the group that brought the case doesn't have standing to sue. This ruling is now on hold for 2 weeks to allow Trump to try to get the Supreme Court to take up his appeal, and sources tell us to expect that filing early next week.
1: If it gets to the court, Justice Samuel Alito plans to be there. He told the Wall Street Journal, quote, "Obviously, I'm here for another term." Iran says that it reached a deal with Oman that would allow vessels to enter the Persian Gulf through a route controlled by Iran. But ABC national security and defense analyst Mick Mulroy says,
5: "This is not, I think, in the interest of the United States, the region, or the world."
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1: Authorities in New Mexico are reacting to the court decision ordering Meta, Facebook's parent company, to pay more than $500 million over its role in the child mental health crisis.
11: New Mexico's attorney general is calling the court ruling against Meta historic, saying it changes a narrative around the world about the dangers that he says social media poses to children. He says they expect an appeal from Meta.
12: They have not shown any willingness to either accept responsibility for their conduct or concede that they have a role to play in fixing and addressing the harms that they created.
11: New Mexico Attorney General Raul Torres is calling on all states to update outdated laws to rein in social media use by children. Alex Stone, ABC News.
1: New information about an extraordinary rescue operation to fly an individual from Antarctica to New Zealand for emergency medical treatment. ABC's Perry Russum has more.
13: The U.S. National Science Foundation putting out an urgent request for help last week at the McMurdo Station, an American research facility. Australian officials say a rescue plane flew more than 5 grueling hours to Antarctica, where it's winter, and much of the continent is in total darkness. Flight crews and first responders transferring the patient to the plane, then flying 2,300 miles to New Zealand.
1: The L.A. County Medical Examiner said the death of NBA player Brandon Clark in May was caused by the effects of heroin and cocaine, saying the death of the 29-year-old was accidental. I'm Brian Clark, ABC News.
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17: Let's be real. 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
18: ICE, go home. 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
23: Welcome to the show. We appreciate you joining us here today. Yes, this is Mastering Your Wealth. 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Lots to get to on today's show. But first, David, welcome. How are you doing?
24: Hey, good morning, Jessica. How are you doing today?
23: I am doing amazing. Wanted to kind of lay out the foundation of what the show's about. Who is it for? So that our listeners know, okay, oh my gosh, he is talking to me. So let's focus on that. The individuals that call you for help when it comes to putting together a retirement plan, what does that usually look like?
24: I'll tell you, we get a lot of calls from folks that are typically 55 and older that now are looking at, in the near future, retiring, and they aren't that clear as to whether they're going to be able to retire on their terms. They're looking for a second opinion. They typically have about $300,000 or more saved in a retirement plan, but they're looking for some direction, and now they're starting to focus on retirement because now the kids are they're in college, they've mm-hmm. taken care of the college commitment, and now the next phase of their life is retirement. So they're looking for a plan. They're looking for income planning, tax planning, investment structuring and management. And they need answers about how to optimize some other areas of decision, such as their Social Security or a pension that needs to be integrated with their planning. And they're just not getting the answers that they hope to get with maybe their investment manager they're working with. And we do get a lot of calls from people that have investment advisors, but they're not advisors for comprehensive planning. So we help folks that are looking for that clarity of whether retirement is on track for them or whether we need to make some different decisions and structure things with a real plan, a written plan. I don't see anybody with a written plan. They have tools. I ask them, you know, what kind of plan do you have in place? Well, I have my 401k, my IRA, my investments. That's not a plan. Those are tools.
23: Exactly. Yeah, you got to line everything up. You got to see exactly how these puzzle pieces are fitting. So, again, if you are 55 and older, if you have at least $300,000 saved in your retirement nest egg and you're wondering, am I on the right track for retirement, right? Retirement's been on the brain. The kids are out of the house. Do I need to keep working? Do I need to find a way to supplement my income in a different way? These are all questions that David will answer for you when you make that appointment today. Again, if you're 55 and older with at least $300,000 saved in your retirement nest egg, call right now, 203-872-0009, 203-872-0009. You know, David, there's been a fear for years that when baby boomers retire, they'll pull money out of the market and then they're going to trigger a crash. But the last boomers turned 62 this year. Many are already retired, and we haven't seen anything like that happen in the market. So what's the bigger risk? That this generation starts pulling more money out, or that they simply are not putting as much in as they used to? What are your thoughts?
24: I think the concern is probably overblown if people are expecting one sudden event where baby boomers all of a sudden sell their stocks at the same time and crash the market. That is not usually how retirement works. But I do think there's a real long-term shift taking place. Baby boomers were major buyers of investments. They were contributing to their 401ks, their IRAs, brokerage accounts, retirement plans, and every paycheck. Money went into the market. That created a steady structural demand for stocks and mutual funds. Now, when the front end of the baby boomers hit 60 or 62, there were about 10,000 retiring every day. Now, what do you think it is today with the tail end of the baby boomers that are reaching age 62? There's more of them in those latter years. I've seen the stats, and it looks like there's 20 to 30,000 daily retiring. Now, many of those same people are retired close to retirement in the baby boomer generation, and the direction of the money starts to change. Instead of putting money in, they begin taking money out for income, required minimum distributions, healthcare costs, travel, housing, family support, all kinds of things. So the issue is not necessarily a crash. It is a slow transition from accumulation to distribution. So if retirement's on your doorstep and you're listening, give us a call if you really want to get some clarity as to how retirement's going to look with what you presently have in place before you make a critical decision about retirement and kind of move into it and not really have a good long-range plan that's documented for the next 20 to 30 years that you may need to have a plan designed for. You know, a lot of people cut themselves short in their planning goals because they just underestimated longevity or how much they're going to spend. So I think a documented plan that's stress tested for different variables, higher inflation, taxes, longer life expectancy, I think that's very important. So if you're listening to us and you're part of that baby boomer generation and you just need some clarity and you want to make that decision and do it on your terms, give us a call. We can do that analysis for you and give you some ideas as to how it's going to look.
23: And again, the people that we are talking to, the people that David help, are 55 and older. Again, that phone number, 203-872-0009. That website, masteringyourwealthradio.com. We are living longer, and that changes how we plan for retirement. Morningstar recently asked the father of the 4% withdrawal rule, that's Bill Bingen, what people are getting wrong.
0: I think many folks are not using a long enough planning horizon. They'll live to 95, perhaps, if they retire at 65. So they use a 30-year planning horizon. But what if they live to 105? Well, the last 10 years are going to be very uncomfortable if they have no money left. So I recommend that people build a margin of safety into their withdrawal plan. Take your life expectation, which you can determine over the internet, and add maybe 25, 30, 35% to that. So that if you're looking at 30-year life expectancy, make it 40, 35 or 40. And that'll give you a margin of safety so you won't have to deal with some really ugly issues later in life.
23: Okay, interesting what he has to say there. So I want to know, what do you think about this? And if we're underestimating how long money needs to last, how should that change in a way that we build our retirement income? I mean, no one has a crystal ball. No one knows how long and how much, all those kind of things.
24: I think the idea of building in a margin of safety is exactly right. Longevity is one of the hardest risks to plan for because nobody knows how long they're going to live. Someone retires at 65, retirement might last 15, 25, 35 years or even longer. And I always talk about my dad. He's 97, retired at age 60. So,
23: wow. Whew.
24: And but what was fortunate for him is he has had a pension throughout his retirement, plus his Social Security. It's made it very comfortable for him. And so a lot of people don't have pensions. And that's where the planning pressure is putting on has been put on their shoulders. And that's where real planning has to really be evaluated and documented in somebody's numbers. Not a plan. You don't want a plan of hope. So many people are running on a plan of hope. They saved as much as they can through their working years, and they hope it's going to be enough when they get to the day they retire, and they hope it's going to last as long as they need it to last. And that's not a way to plan for retirement, because that may not look so well halfway through your retirement, or it might not be going so well, and then it's too late to fix it. Now mm-hmm. you have to make some dramatic adjustments to your lifestyle spending, maybe your living arrangements. Maybe you have to sell the home you wanted to stay in because you have some equity there that could create some income. And then you end up renting a small apartment someplace. And I've seen that happen quite often mm-hmm. over the years.
23: Yeah.
24: So, you know, if you plan too short a retirement, you may spend too much early. You might create problems later. But if you assume you'll live forever and become overly conservative, you may underspend and miss the opportunity to enjoy retirement. So having a documented, well-designed income plan, we always plan for somebody to live longer than their money. And if somebody says, listen, I think I'm going to probably live to 85, we try to make it work to 95, sometimes 100 for some folks. And so the goal is to have balance in your planning. You know, we want a plan that protects against outliving money without making the retiree afraid to live the life they want.
23: 100%. I mean, you've worked so hard. This is where you get to enjoy the fruits of that labor. And, you know, you're talking about your dad being 96. I watched a video sometime during this week. I think it was on Instagram or something. And they were interviewing this lady that was 110 years old. So people are living longer, which means a lot of things. First of all, you need more income, right? You got to replace that income that you got via paycheck at work. So now is the time to figure out, well, how do I pay myself? How do I do that? So again, if you're listening to the show and you're going, oh my gosh, that's me. I'm 55 and older. I've got retirement on the brain. The kids are out of the house. I want to know that I've done enough. I've saved enough. And if you have over $300,000, of course, in that retirement nest egg, give a call today, 203-872-0009, 203-872-0009. That website, of course, MasteringYourWealthRadio.com. You know, for decades, retirees have looked at Florida as a way to escape high taxes and stretch their retirement dollars. But that math may be changing. There's a new study by the U.S. Bureau of Economic Analysis that shows the cost of living across Miami, Fort Lauderdale, and Palm Beach is now roughly 5% higher than the New York metro area and its surrounding suburbs. That's a big deal there. So when people hear, you know, no state income tax, it's really easy to assume, well, they'll automatically come out ahead, right? More money in your pocket. But beyond tax savings, what are some costs that tend to blindside retirees when they relocate to a lower tax state?
24: That phrase, no state income tax, can be very powerful, but it does not tell the whole story. It's not just about taxes when you relocate. Relocation in retirement is not just a tax decision, it's a full financial decision we have to evaluate. And I go through this with clients that are up in Connecticut or in the Northeast, and they see a vision of going south for the whole year, usually Florida. And a state may have no income tax, but that doesn't automatically mean the retiree will spend less overall, because you have to look at some of the things that people are kind of blindsided with, such as homeowners insurance is really expensive now in Florida, flood insurance, the property taxes are up, HOA fees are getting kind of pricey down there,
23: mm-hmm.
24: and in a lot of places, not just Florida, but utility rates are up, transportation, you know. So we have to look at all the different financial components of what you might be spending in your monthly budget that compared to what you're currently spending here. I have clients that have been in Florida, South Florida, for a long time, and they're done with Florida. They're looking to sell. Some have already left. They're just frustrated with the amount of traffic year-round now, because a lot of the people in the north that were snowbirds are permanent birds.
23: Yep, it's getting a little crowded.
24: The highways are crazy. The cost of insurance, property taxes, food. It's not as economical as it once was. And some of them that are trying to sell are having to drop the value of their sale price because there's such an inventory down in Florida because of the building that went on in the last 5-6 years, and they continue to build because they've started these projects and they can't stop. So, hey, if you're looking to buy, you might it might be a better buyer's market now instead of a seller's. But, you know, we worked with a couple that wanted to move south, and they assumed it would save money. Now, when we compared the full picture, the results were mixed, and they would save on state tax, but homeowners, insurance, travel, back and forth to the family, lifestyle spending was all pretty high. So we eventually chose and selected that the best option for them was to rent seasonally and instead of selling their home. And that worked out to be a great decision for them. And that gave them a way to test the lifestyle without making a permanent mistake of being in Florida full time. So we have to evaluate good and the bad, you know, all the numbers, and you make your best decisions on the details of any analysis. And that holds true for the big comprehensive retirement plan we do, or some of these, you know, subset decisions you're going to make in retirement, and that is selling and relocating. And we have these conversations all the time because we look at everything. We look at the taxes, the housing, insurance, utilities, transportation, lifestyle spending, everything. And you have to quantify it so you can make a valid comparison. So if you're really contemplating relocating from where you are today to a place down south where you think you might save some money, give us a call. Let's do the analysis for you and see if that's going to really be a valid or good financial decision for your retirement years. Give us a call and we can do the analysis and have that conversation.
23: Again, it's all about mastering your wealth. And what way to do that then? By getting hands-on with your income plan, that retirement plan, this analysis that David's talking about here. 203-872-0009. 203-872-0009. Of course, that website, check it out, masteringyourwealthradio.com. Coming up in a moment, why so many estate plans break down. We'll be right back.
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23: Welcome back. This is, of course, Mastering Your Wealth with David Gagnon. My name is Jessica. We appreciate you joining us here today. That phone number, 203-872-0009. 203-872-0009. You can also check out the website. 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You know, long before pro wrestler Hulk Hogan passed away back in 2025, his daughter Brooke stepped away from her role as executor of his estate. She says it wasn't about the money. It was more about avoiding future legal battles with people in her father's inner circle. She tells the Hollywood Raw podcast that Hulk Hogan's silence didn't exactly help the situation.
2: I used to tell my dad when I was in the position of executor of the estate and the whole thing, I said, Dad, like, I wanted to talk to him about it first. I wanted to be like, what do I do? Like, when something happens, what do I do? Who do I talk to? What do you want me to do? And he never wanted to talk about it, which I think like any parent needs to talk to their kids about what happens. And he had everything laid out, but he didn't tell anybody what was laid out. And I think a lot of people were caught off guard.
23: So let's talk about this. You know, it's not exactly, let's be honest, the best conversation to have with your parents, much less anybody. But you also have to have these tough conversations, especially when it comes down to estate plans. Because really, how often do estate plans break down? Because it's not about the money, but it's because the families don't communicate and what that can lead to after someone's gone. David, I know you have lots of experience with this.
24: Yeah, it happens more often than people realize. A lot of estate plans do not break down because the documents are missing. They break down because the family does not understand the plan. The roles are unclear. Expectations are not discussed, and emotions overwhelm many people after somebody passes away. And so with estate planning, it's not just about who gets what. It's also about who's in charge, you know, how decisions will be made and what the intentions are and how to reduce conflict. And I've been through so many family estate meetings, and sometimes they go very smoothly, sometimes not so much. And it comes down to planning and some clarity as to, especially with the executor. You know, one of the biggest mistakes is naming someone as an executor, trustee, or power of attorney without having a conversation with that person.
23: Yeah, that'd be a shock. Hey, by the way, you're listed here. Make some decisions.
24: And it's good to have a conversation with who you intend to be your executor, because maybe they may not want the role and they may not understand the responsibility and they may not have the time, the temperament or financial knowledge, or they may be put in the middle of a family tension issue or crisis because you know, when it comes to money now, people change and they change in a bad way. And I've seen estates get held up for years sometimes because the siblings could not come to terms. And another mistake is assuming the family will figure it out, and that's dangerous. After death, people are grieving and they must, you know, many are confused and they may be suspicious. Administration process and, you know, old family issues may come back. If there's a second marriage, stepchildren, unequal distributions, business interests make it complicated, or personal property that's involved. The risk of conflict always increases when you have that many variables. Another mistake is failing to explain the why. Sometimes a parent leaves assets unequally for very valid reasons. You know, maybe one child already received help. You know, maybe one child is financially secure. Maybe another child has special needs. A lot of different variations in families. And maybe one child worked in the family business. That gets a little complicated. But if the reasoning is never communicated, then the beneficiaries may assume favoritism or wrongdoing.
23: This is also the thing, guys. I mean, you look at somebody like Hulk Hogan, obviously, you know, very famous, wealthy, and didn't want to have these conversations. Therefore, when things happened, it kind of all fell apart. Then you have other big celebrities that the same thing. Either they didn't have a will or estate, or they did and nobody knew about it. Now nobody can find it. Aretha Franklin, she's really famous for it. They kept finding different versions of it. Michael Jackson, he was another one. I think Prince is somewhere on that list, because when Prince died, remember, people came out of the woodworks that they were brothers or half-brothers and they wanted all this money. And so if the wealthy is screwing it up, I think it's just take a note from that and go, well, gosh, I don't want to screw up what little money I have for my family, or, you know, exactly how I want things to go. So it's important that you talk to your children or your family and go, hey, by the way, I've listed you as a power of attorney. Are you comfortable with that? Or, hey, by the way, simple things like, if something happens, would you mind taking the dog or cat? I mean, I know that sounds silly, but that's a real thing, too. Like, hey, would you mind taking the bird that's going to live 50 years? These are real conversations.
24: Well, you can lay out all the details as you need to make sure that everything happens the way you want when you're gone. You know, I worked with a client who had adult children and wanted one child to serve as the executor. And the client assumed that was the obvious choice because that child lived nearby. But when we discussed it, the child had a very strained relationship with the siblings, and naming that child alone could have created an immediate conflict. You know, so what we did was we encouraged the client to think beyond convenience, because that's kind of what was happening in this situation. And we discussed whether a co-executor made sense, whether a professional trustee could be considered. You can get independent trustees to fill that role. And whether the family needed a meeting to clarify intentions, because it's always good to be clear before you're gone, you know, why you're doing what you're doing and for what reason, maybe. And so what happened was the client ultimately had a conversation with the children. It was not easy, but it was incredibly valuable. The children learned why certain decisions were being made. They knew who to contact, which was important. They knew where documents were kept, and they understood that the goal was to avoid conflict, not create it. And so that is the point. A good estate plan should transfer assets, but it should be, and it should also transfer clarity. Clarity is so important. And we always talk about having clarity with your financial decision, your planning, and everything in between. And the way we help is by making sure the financial side of the estate plan is coordinated with your estate plan. That's your death plan. And we review beneficiary designations, the way accounts might be titled, IRA rules, tax considerations, life insurance, annuities, survivor income. We work alongside the estate planning attorneys. And so the legal documents and the financial accounts are aligned together. You have a seamless integration of the transition, which is really, really good. And so estate planning is not just about the documents. It's about communication, coordination, reducing the burden on the people you love. We have attorneys, two law firms right next door. They're estate planning specialists, and many of our clients use them. You know, I use, my family members use them, and they're really, really good. And it's nice to have them next door because it makes the process more efficient, and it's a good relationship to have. So if you're looking to really evaluate your estate planning needs and opportunities and options, give us a call. We can have that conversation and see if there's a path you should follow to go in that direction. So give us a call.
23: 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Again, that website, MasteringYourWealthRadio.com. You know, for those that are just now listening to us, David, they may go, oh my gosh, this guy, David, he's got like 40 years of experience. So he's been there when there's been different presidencies, when we've had recessions, when we've been in the middle of a war, when we've done this and that. So what would you say makes you different? What makes you stand out from those big house names everybody knows or the guy down the road? What about your process says, come see me, this is what you're going to get when you sit down with me?
24: Well, I'll tell you, it's all the practical experience I've been through over the years. You know, you see the good, the bad, and the ugly, and you always learn from that. And you learn so much from all the bad things you see happening to people and how we can integrate better solutions so future people don't have to have that type of an experience. And having a tax background is very important. That experience has been invaluable. Being independent is very important because when I sold my CPA and tax firm back in 1993, I did so because I could only focus and do a really good job either being a practicing CPA and looking backwards every year and doing people's returns, not forward. That's kind of what happens. And when you understand the financial industry and you understand the tax code and you become a comprehensive wealth and tax strategist advisor, because of that experience, I sold my CPA firm so I could just focus on what we do today. And we can create so much value with the way we take people through our process. We evaluate all the inefficiencies of some of the financial decisions they've been making over the years because that continues to compound against you. We do real planning. We go through all the moving parts and all the different areas that will affect your financial household. It's not just investing your money. And quite frankly, that's the easy part once your plan's in place. And so we take a methodical approach. We spend a lot of time educating, validating why somebody would make that decision to change things from what they might have been doing for the last 10 years or so, and create a plan that is what we refer to as your financial GPS. We know where you are today. We know where you want to be maybe 20, 30 years from now in retirement, and everything in between that has to happen to make it work. And so, you know, we get a lot of people that reach out to us that have advisors, but their advisors are one-dimensional. They're focused on only managing investments, and they might be doing a great job, and that's what their skill set is. But they're looking to us to help them with all the other surrounding components of decisions they need to make. They're not getting the advice they need. And so when they see how we kind of look at the big picture and we build their financial plan, because it's like building a house. You got to have a plan first before you build it, or else you're not going to get the results you want or end up with a home you'd like. So for folks, if you're struggling with your financial decisions and you don't feel comfortable about where you're at today, and you want that financial plan, you want that clarity, you want some true direction of where you can go or what things you need to change to enhance what you're doing, give us a call.
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23: 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You know, for a lot of people heading into retirement, you know, annuities can feel confusing, intimidating, or even just simply just complicated. So they're supposed to deliver monthly guaranteed income. But some in the industry feel that this is a real problem. And it's a problem how people shop for them and what they don't ask before they buy. So when someone is sitting across from you, they're considering an annuity, you're talking them through it, talking about the guaranteed income coming in, what do you have them focus on before they sign that dotted line so that they can avoid the most common and costly mistakes?
24: Well, this is one of the biggest areas where mistakes happen, and unfortunately, many of them are permanent once the decision's made. Annuities are not bad products, but they are often misunderstood products. So, and buying one without proper guidance can lead to costly outcomes. The biggest mistake I see is people focusing on the illustration, the projected numbers, instead of understanding how the product actually works. And those illustrations are often based on best case assumptions. And I've never seen one play out exactly as shown. You know, I had a client that came in a while back, and she came in with an annuity that she had purchased on her own. On paper, it looked great. It had strong projected income, attractive growth assumptions. But when we dug into it, we found that it had high internal fees tied to riders she didn't need. And this was a variable annuity, so the fees were pretty high. I'm not a big fan of variable annuities. And when we talk about annuities, they seem to be lumped into one category called annuities. There's different types, and they all have different features and benefits, and they're a good fit for certain situations. So when you look at variable annuities, the fees are high, especially if you're going to add on income riders or death benefit riders. And quite frankly, we don't use them. I don't think they're a really good investment for people to be utilizing. But there's restrictions on access to her money in this annuity that she was in. The fees were high. The income calculations on her income riders were very complicated. She didn't truly understand it. And she didn't buy a bad product. She bought the wrong product for her situation. And I see this quite a bit. This is what happens when you don't have a plan that's designed first. And then the plan will identify what features and benefits that your investments need to create for you. And if you do, in fact, need some guaranteed income, then an annuity may be a good conversation to have and evaluate it. Mm-hmm. So it's like putting the cart before the horse. If you're going to invest first and then try to cookie cutter it into a plan that you don't even have yet, there's a high probability that's the wrong investment for you. And it turns out that's the case in a lot of evaluations we do when we do these investment portfolio analysis. So that's why we slow down the process down and we focus on the right questions, because we need to determine if benefits provided by an annuity will align with your planning objectives. And you want to look at what type of an annuity it is. What are the fees all in? Are there surrender charges? How is the income actually calculated? And do you even need the rider you're paying for? Because I see a lot of people come in with annuities and they're paying for an income guaranteed benefit. But when they have millions of dollars, they don't need a lifetime income. I could tell them without even doing their plan. They're paying for a benefit they will never need or use. And that's going to deter the growth opportunity of that money because of the fees you're paying for and a benefit you don't need. I had a conversation with a gentleman down in Florida a few weeks back, and he had half of his money in annuities. He had over $2 million, and he had four different annuities with four different insurance agents that told him this was the thing he needed. He took their advice. He invested the money. He's got a pension. He has Social Security. And just his pension and Social Security alone were more than sufficient income to pay for his lifestyle spending. And he was so upset about how he was caught up in these annuities and didn't truly understand them. And I could tell him right on the surface, those really weren't appropriate investments for his situation. And that's without even running the numbers. I could just assess that was a bad investment selection. And this is what happens when you invest first and then you don't have a plan that really validates whether that's the right place to put your money. I'm not a big fan of variable annuities. And when we talk about annuities, and if somebody does need an annuity because their planning identifies that it could be a good fit because of the benefits it might incorporate into their plan, we shop with many companies. We don't just shop within one company because there's hundreds of annuities out there, and you always want to get the most competitive annuity at the time. So we look across the marketplace, and you know, when you work with some firms, they have a limited inventory of what they can offer, and unfortunately, a lot of people don't know that. So the key message here is this: you know, annuities can be very effective tools when used correctly, but they are not a do-it-yourself decision. They need to be integrated into a broader income plan before you make those decisions. So you always have to have the plan first, and then that plan will identify how you really truly should invest your money for what you want that plan to accomplish for you.
23: Yeah, I mean, that plan is essentially that sturdy foundation that's going to hold that retirement up. We want to make sure all your ducks in a row, the I's are dotted, the T's are crossed. And remember, everybody's situation is different. So if you'd like to come in, learn more about these guaranteed income options here as we talk about annuities, there's several different kinds. What's the best fit for you? Well, we don't know until you come in and sit down with David. Again, that phone number is 203-872-0009. 203-872-0009. That website, masteringyourwealthradio.com. Have you ever said, I'll do it when I retire, it's no big deal, I'll get it done? Well, that's the premise of the Oscar-nominated short film, Retirement Plan. It follows a guy named Ray. He's thought about all the things that he'll finally get to do once he has actual time.
7: When I retire, I will reply to every email I've ever flagged. I will clean up my desktop. I'll read the 35 years of saved articles on my reading list. I'll finally know if you have the time you have and then it ends, or if there is more time.
23: Wow. I mean, that's a real sentiment that I think a lot of people feel.
24: This is such an important mindset shift, because retirement planning isn't just about funding life. It's about defining life for a lot of people. Now, when people say, I'll figure it out when I retire, what they're really doing is delaying decisions that require intention. And that can lead to two major problems. First, there's a financial disconnect. You know, people save without a clear understanding of what their retirement actually looks like. So when they get there, they're unsure how to spend. And that's why a plan is so important to have, because it validates and gives you permission what you can spend. And we usually stress test it within different parameters. And so you know what is the worst case scenario and the best case. And the second issue is in a problem is lost time. So some goals like travel, experiences, life changes are time sensitive. So waiting too long can limit the ability to enjoy them. And I've talked to people that had a bucket list of things they wanted to do in retirement and before retirement, but they kept delaying. First, they were afraid to spend the money. When that happens, you run into, as you age, obviously a healthcare event could derail all those plans and dreams. So I always encourage people, let's put a plan together. Let's put in your bucket list and what it's going to cost and come up with a plan and an income strategy so we can make it work. And that's when people start living their dreams because they have validation. They can spend it because they're working off of a plan. And so, you know, this is something that if you're operating through retirement financially without a plan, people don't quite do what they would like to do because everything costs money. I don't care what it is. I mean, any lifestyle decision is going to come with a price tag typically, unless you're okay with jogging around the park every day and it doesn't cost you any money.
23: Yeah. I mean, you got to have a plan for what you want to do. And you know, you and I, we've talked about this before when it comes to traveling and doing things. There are, you know, the go-go years where you're going, the slow-go years, you're starting to slow down a little bit, maybe staying home more, that kind of deal. And then the no-go years, that's where you're talking about riding your bike around the block. Those are times where you're not really going to go anywhere for one reason or another, healthcare most likely part of that conversation. And, you know, you were talking before the show about how really, when you get into retirement, as exciting and fun and new as it is, I mean, that is a huge transformation going from that 40-year work week, the agendas, taking the kids to school, whatever it is, and now it's like, well, what do I do?
24: Well, there's a lot of stress for some folks that don't have structure in their day when they do retire and have a purpose, you know, because when you think about your working years, you always had structure in your day. You had a purpose. You had a place to go to. You had a paycheck that came in consistently. And you didn't have to make too many decisions. But when you retire, and I always try to get people to think about practicing retirement before they retire to make sure they're emotionally ready. They may be financially ready, but emotionally for some people, they have a hard time with it. So if you can take an extended vacation and go to a place you might enjoy in your retirement years, whether it's 2 weeks, 3 weeks, a month, and see how that goes on a daily basis. Because some people that have done that exercise decided to delay retirement. They just emotionally weren't ready. So the two things you want to have come together and to make your retirement very comforting and enjoyable, you want to make sure you're emotionally ready and financially ready. If those two come together, then retirement's usually pretty good. You know, I know there are a lot of people that listen and they're probably on the fence and trying to make that decision to retirement. So, you know, for the first five callers, let's have a retirement assessment review and we can have a conversation, complimentary, and determine if in fact that they've thought this through and financially things might look fine, but maybe emotionally they're not there yet. But we'll make the time to speak with folks that really want a second opinion about what they're currently trying to decide upon.
23: And that second opinion all starts with you listening right now. And you call, again, that phone number, 203-872-0009, 203-872-0009. 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Coming up next, the same warning signs that gave away the stock market crash of 1929 are happening today. We'll explain in just a moment.
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23: We appreciate you joining us here today. That phone number, 203-872-0009. And welcome back to Mastering Your Wealth. Let's jump right back to it. A financial reporter who spent years studying the 1929 stock market crash says a lot of the same warning signs are showing up today. CNBC's Andrew Ross Sorkin talked to 60 Minutes.
11: The crazy part about this is from 1928 to September of 1929, the stock market was up 90%.
12: When you say the stock market was way up, right, immediately I think of now. Are you scared?
11: I'm anxious. I'm anxious that we are at prices that may

0: instantaneously today because of the internet. Way back then, it took a while for information to travel globally, but human behavior is not that different. You know, that is the lesson. So speculation, overconfidence, leverage, fear of missing out, concentration, and the belief that this time is different have shown up in many market cycles. They showed up in 1929. They showed up during the dot-com bubble back in the late 90s. They showed up during the housing crisis, and they can show up again in different forms. So when we hear comparisons to 1929, I don't think the takeaway should be the same crash is coming. The takeaway should be, are we taking risk we do not understand? That's in their blind spot. So for retirees, pre-retirees, that matters because they don't have unlimited time to recover from a market mistake or a correction. So if someone is 35 and the market falls, they keep contributing to their plan. They can recover over time. They have their paycheck coming in so they can keep paying their bills and kind of sleep at night. Okay. If someone is 65 and taking withdrawals, a major decline can damage their retirement income plan much more quickly. You know, that's what we refer to as sequence of returns risk, where you are relying on a market sensitive portfolio to create a paycheck. And that puts people in a very vulnerable position. And when we meet with folks and they become clients, we educate them about this type of risk. So we help clients look at several key issues. Are they too concentrated in one sector or stock? Are they relying too heavily on recent market performance? Do they have enough cash and liquidity? Are they taking withdrawals from volatile assets? Do they understand downside risk? And have they stress tested their plan? So would they know what to do if the market drops sharply? And a lot of people panic because emotions come into the equation of making their financial decisions. And typically when that happens, you continue to compound some very costly mistakes. I'll tell you, we worked with a couple who had done very well in a strong market, and their portfolio had drifted into a much riskier position than they realized, because in our portfolio analysis, we could identify that. They were close to retirement, and they felt comfortable because the account balance was high. But when we stress tested the portfolio, we showed them what a 20 or 30% downturn could do if it happened early in retirement. And that changed the conversation from look how much we have made to how much risk do we need to take now. So we needed to trim back that risk. And we show folks how we do that with proactive tactical money management, financial strategies, and so on. And that is the proper use of market history. It helps us ask better questions. And today may not be 1929, but if someone's retirement plan only works if markets stay strong, then the plan is too fragile. And people need to know that now. If you're listening and you feel you're in that situation or position, and you want a second opinion, you want an analysis done to show you what your vulnerabilities are, especially where we are in today's stock market, give us a call. We'll do the forecast analysis and the portfolio investment analysis complimentary. So that'll give us a very good overview, a high overview of where you are, what kind of risk or problems lie ahead that we can see. And now we can have a meaningful conversation about what strategic planning and real planning can do to optimize your resources and mitigate some of the risks that you may not see coming. So call me today and we'll sit down and compile your investment forecast analysis as well as your retirement forecast analysis. And so we can have a very good overview as to how things may look and what problems may lie ahead.
1: 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You could do that with this retirement forecast analysis. We'll do a complimentary, but only for our listeners today. 203-872-0009. 203-872-0009. 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Have a great weekend.
0: And this is Dave Gagnon. Thank you so much for tuning in with us today. Please join us again next Saturday at 8 a.m. Have a great weekend.
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0: 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David Gagnon and First Financial Planners are not affiliated with or endorsed by the Social Security Administration or any other government agency.
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1: From ABC News, I'm Brian Clark. Newly confirmed Attorney General Todd Blanche thanked the Senate on social media for staying late to complete the process. He was confirmed in a final vote that was gaveled down at 4:31 this morning, says ABC's Olivia Rubin.
2: A major win for Todd Blanche, who overcame opposition from within his own party to narrowly secure the votes he needed here. The deciding vote coming from Senator Bill Cassidy, who announced he would support Blanche, even though he said he's not perfect. Cassidy framing it as a choice between Blanche and someone potentially worse.
1: Republican Senators Susan Collins and Lisa Murkowski voted against confirming Blanche. They cited his involvement in a tax immunity deal for President Trump and his family, and Blanche's role in creating the so-called anti-weaponization fund that has since been scrapped. A three-judge panel on the D.C. Circuit Court of Appeals halted plans from President Trump to build a White House ballroom, saying that Congress never authorized the expense. And Democratic Senator Ben Ray Lujan of New Mexico said,
3: "The president said that that folks were going to chip in to pay for it, and it was not going to be at the cost of the American taxpayer. That's already proven to be untrue. So it's not surprising that courts are weighing in and saying, no, you have to follow the rules."
1: President Trump says he'll take this to the Supreme Court. One argument he's made for building the new ballroom: improved security, something that Republican Senator John Kennedy of Louisiana agrees with.
4: "I mean, the security will be much better there than, for example, the ballroom at the Washington Hilton."
1: The Washington Hilton was the site of the attempted attack at the White House Correspondents' Dinner in April. Still no word on the status of two crew members who were on board a helicopter that crashed battling a wildfire in Utah Friday. Crews have not been able to reach the scene. A bulldozer operator was killed in South Central Oregon while trying to corral a separate fire. You're listening to ABC News.
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1: Sweetgreen's this week lowered its financial outlook for the year, citing in part the cyclosporiasis outbreak that was linked to contaminated shredded iceberg lettuce imported from Mexico. ABC medical contributor Dr. Alok Patel says there does seem to be improvement in that nationwide spike.
10: Cases do seem to be going down. It partially could be from consumer behavior, but hand washing is not really going to stop the parasitic infection. Washing your produce only goes so far as well because it's stubborn, it's sticky, and it hangs on to foods, but it likely might be from just cutting off the supply.
1: 1 week after a man opened fire at an In-N-Out in Idaho, there's newly released surveillance footage of the response, says ABC's Michelle Franzen.
11: Former Twin Falls police officer Austin James ran toward the gunfire and drew his own weapon, getting shot by the suspect. Inside the restaurant, an off-duty state trooper engaging the suspect and eventually leading employees to safety. Armed civilian Jordan Salinas also firing shots at the gunman.
12: And as soon as some rounds started coming at him, everything changed. Immediately, all that bravado he had immediately crumbled.
11: Investigators are still trying to determine a motive, but say they believe he acted alone.
1: Three members of a family who went missing tubing on the Muskegon River in western Michigan were found safe Friday after 3 days they suffered minor to moderate injuries. I'm Brian Clark, ABC News.
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14: Last night's storms caused several road closures in Greenwich, where roads were blocked from debris from trees. In Shelton, Route 108 is closed after a tree fell. Wilton also had several closures, including New Canaan Road and Musket Ridge Road. Fairfield Public Schools yesterday banned, effective immediately, students under 16 who don't have a Connecticut driver's license from bringing e-bikes, e-scooters, pedal assist devices, mopeds, and motorcycles onto school property. Officials say the decision comes after an increase in serious accidents involving e-bikes and e-scooters, with doctors also reporting more e-bike injuries this year. Students who violate the ban will have to have a family member pick up the device and will automatically receive an in-school suspension. For WICC News, I'm Paul Goodman.
0: 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Weather update.
15: Partly sunny and warm through this afternoon in the mid-80s. Partly cloudy and mild this evening and overnight near 70. Partly sunny Sunday in the low 80s. I'm meteorologist Paul Piorek on WICC.
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17: Welcome to the Under the Hood Show. We are glad to have you with us. Russ Evans is here to answer your automotive questions.
18: Thanks for joining us under the hood.
17: Shannon Nordstrom is here to do the same.
19: Welcome, hoodies. Thanks for tuning in so we can help you tune up.
17: I'm Chris Carter, here to answer your calls at 866-594-4150. We're coming in hot today. We're ready to go. You ready to go?
19: I'm ready to go.
17: Ready to go?
19: Ready to go.
18: Go.
17: Doug's not. Doug is, he's off today. He was really crabby when I talked to him earlier.
19: Was he?
17: Yeah, he was.
19: We need to cheer him up.
17: He was mean. Have you ever heard Doug be mean ever in your life?
19: No,
17: I don't think so. I
19: was maybe a little like sour.
17: Yeah, frustrated.
19: You know, pithy.
17: But yeah, now I'm going to.
19: Not mean.
17: Now I have a goal.
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17: 866-594-4150. That's the number to reach us here. We got calls coming in from all over the world. So let's get right to them. We're going to Canada and talk to Mark. Mark, you're on the Under the Hood Show. What can we do for you?
21: It's kind of a long story. I'll try to make it as short and precise as possible. Basically, 2016 CX-5 2.5 last winter. We lost an engine on it, not literally, but we lost all the oil, and my daughter decided to continue driving it regardless with the the oil level light on, or oil pressure light. So we lost all the oil. She drove about 15-20 kilometers. Needless to say, it needed an engine. So we did that. Car's running fine right now, but I just wanted to get some advice as to what might have caused this. It turns out I bought a couple oil filters closed out, like on a reduced price from a large online auto parts retailer and wholesaler. I'm sure you can kind of figure which one I'm talking about. And at the end of the day, it ended up that the part was mis-part marked. And it turns out that this oil filter does not have an internal bypass valve, which this vehicle requires in an oil filter, because it doesn't have a bypass valve elsewhere in the oil system, a bypass system. So I'm just wondering, could that have contributed to the loss of oil and the destruction of this car. I know you guys aren't, you know, psychic, and I just, it's really been on my mind, that, you know, $6,000 could have been caused by buying a reduced oil filter that was mispart marked.
2: Mark, first of all, I'm going to make a comment that I think is somewhat fun. But the major online retailer might be a different answer for anyone depending on who they've had market to them the best.
17: And we'll leave it there. Yeah. I'm gonna make them feel a little better too, because my daughter called me recently and said, This light is blinking on my dash. I said, which light? She said, the one that's been on for the last 3 months.
2: Oh, and it's blinking now.
17: Yeah. And I was like, well, yeah, that's
2: what's the check engine
17: light?
2: That'll
17: happen. I don't remember. I don't know. I made her call Russ.
2: It was called check with Dad light.
17: Yeah, exactly.
2: Check with Russ light.
21: Yeah.
2: Russ, I don't think that's not going to make the oil go away.
3: No. No. It's just bad luck with that engine. That engine's a really good one, but this one has had some bad luck.
2: Because with the internal bypass valve or a check valve or any of those sort of things that are built into some of those oil systems, it's not going to make the oil leave the engine if something failed or that was wrong.
3: Right.
2: Well,
21: my question is this. This is what's been plaguing me. It was a very cold morning, and my wife was in a rush, and she moved the vehicle from one spot on the driveway to the other, and I'm sure she didn't even wait for the aisle to come down. She just put it in reverse. You know what I'm saying? So I'm just wondering if it at all can.
3: What happened? Where did the oil come out of the engine?
21: It ended all of my driveway. It was all in my driveway, was an oil slick. Nobody noticed it until after the fact.
2: Okay.
3: Well, the bypass valve is meant to bypass when the pressure gets high. So if that thing blew off and did that, then lucky you, they would give you a new oil filter from that big box company because if you read their fine print, it says by buying from us, you assume all liability on your own. And we're limited to replacement of the part that failed. Like with us, if we buy a timing belt from Gates or any brand, Daco, whatever, whoever you choose, if we put that belt on and the belt has a manufacturer defect and comes apart and destroys an $8,000 engine, they'll give us a new belt. They won't cover any labor. They won't cover any parts, nothing. They'll give us a new belt. But it says right in there, by if you read those fine details and the terms that nobody ever does, you know, about the 20 pages of them, when you get to the bottom, and it says our limits of liability are the total cost of what we sold you, no more. And they can get away with it. It's been set into law over all these years about how manufacturers are responsible. Otherwise, it would just take forever to litigate some of the small things that don't have any merit. But when you get into something like this, it does. We used to see the same problem with too much oil pressure in old Volkswagens, air-cooled. If they were too cold and things were frozen in the oil, if you'd start the car and didn't let it warm up slowly, you'd rev it up a little bit or something, it would blow the oil filter right off, and then you had to look.
2: So when I am kind of curious too, because when I made my comment about it would not make the oil leave the engine, I guess if there's a catastrophic event, yes, the oil leaves the engine, but it wasn't going to make it burn the oil or do anything like that. So
3: leave the engine. Catch that either.
2: Yeah, no. So if it leaves the engine, did they look? Was there a rupture of an oil seal along the filter, or did they find out where the oil came out at?
21: No. When the vehicle was towed to the shop, I met my daughter on the side of the road. I added some oil in it, and it just poured right out. And this vehicle has a splash guard underneath it, so I couldn't see exactly. I said, okay, well, she's done. So we moved her away. When it got to the shop, he had already taken out the pan. He had already taken out, quite a bit of stuff already, the oil pump as well, and inside of the pen. So it was never really determined. The oil filter was still there. It's not like it fell off or blew off or anything, but as far as a pinpoint exit area,
2: it was definitely in your driveway.
21: 100%.
2: And did your wife hear any noises, anything?
21: No, the only thing that happened was my daughter called and saying, I'm here driving. This light is on. Like, what do I do? said, well, it's probably too late right now. It's probably too late now, but that's a big no-no to continue driving with that.
2: And at that time, you guys hadn't seen the evidence yet in the driveway, correct?
21: No, exactly. No, not until I got home.
2: Wow. That's a unfortunate situation. There's definitely an opportunity that if it was a bypass valve issue, but I just would be curious where that oil decided to come out at. Because of a pressure problem. Because it's either a pressure problem that didn't regulate itself correctly and blew out something to let the oil out.
21: Yeah.
2: Or it was not lubricated and it would have had to, at that point, thrown a rod or something to put a hole to allow oil to exit the engine. And that would have made a noise. That would have been very hard.
21: There was no catastrophic exit wound. Per se, it was just driven for 15 kilometers with no oil. And there was obviously bearing material in the oil pan, et cetera. So it was time for to put a used engine in. But it's been really plaguing me as to where, if this was at any fault of the oil filter, not having an internal bypass valve could have contributed or caused this matter.
17: I'll say this. I think that you should decide that, yes, the thing you did broke it, absolve your wife and daughter, and just take it. And then in your heart of hearts, you can blame either one of them, but don't let on and don't call a national radio show or anything. But don't tell them, but except to take all the blame and then just let it go. And then don't feel bad. It's not your fault.
2: We'd hate to see this fracture any sort of long-term relationship.
17: And it's not your fault. If if it is a part defect or whatever, that's not your fault, but you're not going to be able to fix it or do anything. So just take it and absolve yourself.
2: The chances are if you, I, Chris, maybe not Russ, but if we would have jumped in that car, started it up, let it run for 30 seconds because you're going to hurry to go somewhere, you would have drove away and not probably seen that there was a big old puddle of oil because you're probably turning around, looking where you're backing up, pulling out the other way. If you don't have a bunch of smoke because it's not hot yet and you didn't hear a bang and you didn't have oil spraying up on the windshield, it'd be probably quite plausible you would not notice it.
17: Mm-hmm.
2: Now, when the light comes on right away, you probably should stop.
17: Well, I've noticed, too, that kids from 16 to 25, they don't see the lights. They don't.
3: They ignore them.
17: Yeah, they're in a, it's like UV. They can't see them.
2: I don't think it's just kids 16 to 25.
17: I don't think so either.
2: No, I think it's like the kids that were 16 to 25 for the last 100 years.
17: Yeah. All kids. Yeah. That range stays. Mark, I wish we had a better answer for you or better absolution, but you're just going to have to take that on yourself and let it go, I think, right? There's no way around that.
2: Hopefully they didn't find anything else in the system that that was still left in the car when they changed the engine, like oil lines that were a failure. But they apparently don't have oil coming out now, so the engine was the source, and the oil system failed
17: Mark,
2: somewhere.
17: Thanks very much for the call. We'll be back. 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
2: When I got my first specialty car, I called up my agent and had him put it under my regular auto policy and had very minimal coverage, even dropping coverage in the storage months to keep the cost down. That was before I met the professionals at Berkley One Classics. I'm Shannon Nordstrom, host of the Under the Hood Show with Russ Evans and Chris Carter. 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
5: Let's be real. 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
22: ICE, go home. 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
17: 866-594-4150. 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Let's go to Mississippi and talk to Terrell. You're on the Under the Hood show. Terrell, what can we do for you?
25: Yeah, I have a question about some recycled headlights. You said a guy that came by and picked them up from me, but, you know, he passed on. So I really haven't found anywhere else that anyone else can take them, you know. You know, headlight cores, OME cores, you know. Do you have any idea where I could?
2: How many do you generate, or how new are they, or what do you got?
25: Oh, they, 2020s, 2025, threes, you know. I got, a handful of them, maybe 10, you know, but I can't find anyone that ever take them.
2: Yeah, some of those companies were very aggressive in, you know, acquiring and remanufacturing headlights, and there's definitely still some out there. But apparently the person that you are working with, and you know this already, but I'll say it for other people listening.
17: Yeah, this is real inside baseball here.
2: The person that was picking them up was a middleman, most likely, and he probably knew the source he could bring them to, and he just learned that if he could go around and pick up these lights, he could pick up, you know, $10 a piece, $5 a piece, $20 a piece, whatever, and then bring them to a remanufacturer that wanted them, and he kind of knew what they wanted, because there's a hit list of things that they want. They don't want every headlight. They want the ones that are popular. The ones you were getting, Terrell, were they because of crash damage or because of failures internally to LED circuits, or what were they?
25: Yeah, internal stuff. You know, it looked good. You know, it's internal failures and stuff like that.
2: Yes, and there's a few companies out there that are opening these things up and remanufacturing different LEDs in them and things like that. I guess what I would do, probably get on the internet and see who's selling them, the remanufactured ones, and just call them. And just say, hey, I'm in this part of the country. Where do you get your cores? How do I, you know, how do I connect?
3: We just had a a GMC Sierra 2024 we had to replace because the LED for the turn signal went out and it was causing some shorts in the light. It was like a $500 core on that light. So we had
2: GM.
3: Yeah. And we bought the light and then paid the core and returned it. But that was, they're like, well, there's a core on the headlight. Yes. Cause it's a rebuildable.
2: Well, I'm going to,
3: so correct, do they really want it back?
2: I'm going to correct you on that, Russ. I believe it is rebuildable. I don't know exactly the path they go afterwards, but I know part of the path. And a lot of that is done to protect the market. The manufacturer wants to get the cores back to stifle any opportunity for an aftermarket remanufactured market to develop. And so they are, you'll see, that's a similar reason why you'll see some high dollar cores from a manufacturer on a bumper cover that's got a big old rip in it. They really aren't in the business of remanufacturing bumper covers, but they don't want to have the companies that are out there that are capable of that have their a good footing to be able to get cores.
3: This light said GMC internally in it.
2: Yep.
3: Big letters so you could see it. And that's how you can tell OEM from aftermarket. But I had two choices when I bought it. I could buy a remanufactured unit or I could pay twice as much for a new one. But when I got that assembly, it did look new. It didn't say reman anywhere on it. So I wonder if they say, hey, if you're willing to pay the full price, you can keep the core.
2: So you bought, this is really curious to me. Remember, Russ and I are having a private conversation. Mm-hmm. Everybody gets to listen.
3: Yeah.
2: So was the reman option available through the OE distributor?
3: Through GM.
2: Okay.
3: Yeah. So I bought the reman. You had a reman or OEM. They both had the same warranty and I bought the reman and gave them the core back. I paid a lot of money for that core. So I'm just wondering how they work that.
2: Well, I know there's some certain areas where they're doing reman stuff for sure.
3: Look reman, though.
2: I just didn't realize that they were jumping into the headlight arena.
3: I don't know how they would even do it because it's epoxy sealed. It's not like you can. I've taken some headlights and rebuilt them. You put them in an oven, you take them apart. It didn't look like there was any of that going on. So we're seeing that more. I've always seen it with body parts, some fenders. Why is there a core on a fender? You know, that just seems odd, but I suppose you're right there, too. We don't want those newer stuff. They don't want them out in the market.
2: I'll restate what I said. I believe with many manufacturers, we've seen this. There's a combination of market protection and programs they may be developing. There is definitely, we know manufacturers that are trying to get critical materials back for production. So if they know that there's certain plastics that are in a component, they may want those back because they've learned that they're very recyclable. And so we know of at least five manufacturers that are very interested in getting back some of their own critical materials they're putting in cars.
6: Well, Terrell, we're of no help to you, although it was interesting.
2: Yeah.
6: It's an interesting question.
2: So that's what I would do. Ask around to the people selling them and then try to back channel your way in to see if there's a legitimate market or if there's got to be a aggregator that brings in a bunch at once. Cause that's what happens in the core supply business. I've got friends that are in the mechanical core business. I mean, being in the industry myself for so many years now, all of a sudden, going to all the trade shows and now being the area president, you just get to meet a lot of people and at many different levels. And so it's been quite interesting, but my friends that are core suppliers that we've sold to for years, they've got a very, very unique business model, but it's bringing back all those alternators and starters and rack and pinions and engines and transmissions, and then identifying them properly, sorting them properly, putting them together into lots that are ready and easy for a rebuilding company or a manufacturer to get from them. And they're trying to make a profit in the middle of that. And so they're aggregating all kinds of cores and then figuring out the markets that they best fit into. And, you know, these items are popular. I got to fight for these a little bit more. It's no different than selling things at the grocery store. You've got popular items that you have to have, and you've got items that sometimes people look for every once in a while. And you're trying to figure out what that combination is of the A movers and the C movers. and what prices to pay and what they're willing to get paid. They're gambling. It's high stakes gambling for them. I've know that they've got times where they've bought things at a certain price in the market, and then all of a sudden that market changed because there's five people fighting to get that starter or that rack and pinion, and the price goes up and they win. And there's other times where the price has been way up and they're given $150 for a rack and pinion, and then all of a sudden an aftermarket or an overseas option comes available, and the market for reman just goes in a hurry, and they're stuck with semi-loads of cores.
17: Terrell, thanks very much for the call. Good luck. We got to take a quick break on the Under the Hood Show.
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17: 866-594-4150. Let's talk to John in Iowa. John, you're on the End of the Hood Show. What can we do for you?
0: Hey, I love listening to you guys. You get off some pretty good tangents, and it's kind of funny sometimes.
17: Kind of funny sometimes. Perfect.
0: That's Iowa talk. What can I tell you? Well, I'm taking my wife into town today to look at she wants a new car. She's driving a 2006 Corolla. She's been a Corolla fan all her life, and so we're going to go in and take a look at a new one, a 2026. And I don't know if you have any advice for me. I do all my own maintenance. You know, we kind of live in the country. We're not near a big town. So at the end of the day, whatever I buy, I pretty much have to find a way to take care of and fix, because there's nobody around that I can really take it to. And the Corolla's always been a reliable car for us, and it's always been something I can do just about anything on. But the new ones are more of a computer than a car. Going from a 2006 to a 2026 is, I think, going to be a shocker. Do you have any thoughts on the newer Corollas, or any watch outs, or any advice before we run into town to take a look, want to take one for a drive?
17: Well, the first thing you got to do is say, we're just starting the process. We're not really looking to buy today, right? That's the first thing. And then you just go
2: settle things down a little bit. Yeah. We're going to go home and think about
17: it. Make sure you're in charge here.
2: Yeah. The only problem with the Toyota is that typically with the popular models, they are leaving the lot pretty fast when they come in new. You know?
17: Yeah.
2: And the other thing you're going to find with a Corolla is when you bought the Corolla in 2006, there was probably two models of Corollas. There was probably a sedan.
3: XE.
2: No, but like an FX16 hatchback. But now there is a number of different Corolla. There's a very sporty one that is quite popular, a fast hatch. And they've got quite a different variety of things to look at. But the reality is the Corolla is still one of the number one selling cars in the world, mm-hmm. because of, you know, of the affordability comparably, and just, you know, the good size that it has. But Corolla, I think when we looked this up a number of years ago, I don't know if it's still changed, but that was one of the number one selling Absolutely. Cars in the world, if not the number one.
17: And the computer on wheels isn't...
2: You're not going to get away from that.
17: It's not going to change, yeah.
2: No matter what you...
17: You're either going to have a Corolla computer on wheels or a different computer on wheels.
2: Exactly. And the feedback from our side of the fence when we start dismantling cars and such, just we will get here because, how do I say this? Because of the sheer volumes of them that are sold, the opportunities for things to break are increased because there's more people that don't take care of them because there's that many more out there. So we will sell parts for those cars regularly, but it's not because of chronic failures. Now, we've seen a couple of weird things that have made us go, huh, that's not Toyota-like. In some of the Tundras that had problems, and the Sequoias with twin turbo engines, and they've had some recent little stains in their reputation. But as a rule, that brand has stayed very solid for making things last and making things work well. That's just the bottom line. I mean,
3: if you've got one, you don't want it to break, because if you're one of the few that has like a Tacoma or something or a Tundra, then the engine fails. They are so expensive to get them. They don't make remands. You get a brand new one, so that usually just prices it out, and the insurance will just total it if it was like a flood, went through some deep water or something. But they're just, people keep them all. There's not a lot out there for sale in auto recycling yards. You know, if you look at car dash part for certain engines, they're going to be in a wrecked vehicle because they just don't go bad because the car's got, oh, it's got high miles. We'll take it in. They hold up really well.
2: And your 06 Corolla in pretty good shape yet?
0: Yeah, it's an 06. It's got 217,000 miles. It runs like the day I bought it. I mean, It's got a few dings and dents. You know, it's a car that gets used pretty heavily. It got used pretty heavily, but it's mostly highway miles. You know, I've got a check engine light on it. I think I know what the problem is. It's just an exhaust leak, and that's not something I'm going to fix. I'm okay with it. But yeah, my gut tells me I'll get 100,000 miles out of this 06.
2: Yeah, I was going to say, if you were going to sell the 06, you'd have no problem getting rid of it. Somebody would buy it for an extra car. Mm-hmm. You know, kid's car. I mean, that's when people call us all the time. What are you looking for? Oh, I need to spend about this much. Well, if you can find a high mileage clean Toyota or Honda or something like that, it's probably going to keep going. They will break eventually, but the brake rates.
0: And our main mission today really is to see what they think ours is worth on a trade in, to test drive one, and then we will leave. We're not buying one today, but I want to kind of get in the new one just to see how they've changed and how they handle with this new transmission.
6: That's the attitude.
0: But it sounds like the reliability is still there, and that's my biggest concern. She's owned them since 2001, and they've all gone to the junkyard except for this one, whether they've been totaled or whether we wore them out.
2: Well, I will tell you that my opinion, and that's what I'm here to do is give opinions, is that when you bring that into a franchise dealer as an 06 with that many miles on it and a check engine light on, whatever number they show you on paper is not realistic to what they're actually going to do with it. That car is more than likely going to get wholesaled, or it'll be set out because they know they've got a buyer that will just take it off their hands at a certain price and it'll sell quickly. But they're using that number as a bargaining chip on the new vehicle, most likely. So the difference for a listener that is, if you've got them coming in and they're coming in and they you're going into a car deal and they say your car is worth $7,000, okay, and then you look at the market and you're seeing, gosh, I only think I can get $5,000 out of this, or there's two sides to this coin. They're working the trade in to help you get a better deal. The good part about that is that it cuts down your sales tax, excise tax burden, when you've decreased the total price. So your difference between the $7,000 and the $35,000 is what you're going to pay your tax on. Whereas if you sell it outright and you just go sell your car and you've got, you get $7,000 for it, you really at that point cost yourself money because you give it up. If your state's got like a 7% excise tax, you know, you're playing with some different numbers there, but that's something to consider when you consider. Chris is looking like he's never heard this before.
6: I don't think I ever have.
2: Or let it soak in.
6: Right.
2: But so sometimes when they give you a number on your trade-in, and even though it may not be a great number, it's something to consider is if you have a high tax state, it can be a significant difference in the bottom line. And now the other side of that coin is if they offer you $1,000 for your Toyota.
6: Right.
2: It's not a big difference on the tax savings, and you know you can take it home and probably sell it for $2,500 without a lot of hassle. Then go sell it and put the extra money in your pocket and go on a vacation or something. Yeah, pay the taxes on the new car.
6: Yeah.
2: So that's always something to consider when you're negotiating the vehicles on trade. Does that make sense or help you at all?
0: Yeah, that makes a lot of sense, and you helped me tremendously. So, I'll go into it with my eyes wide open. Like I said, we won't commit to anything, but we'll see what they've got to offer, and we'll do some thinking about it. We're in no rush to do anything. It's not that the car's going to fail tomorrow, but I just want to, start looking because it's just, she's had this thing for 20 years. I guess she deserves a new car. So
6: also throw in there that you're going to go drive the Honda. You really like that too. And that is, I'll say this. If I were you, John, I'd lean towards it because you've had the Corollas, you're satisfied. If it breaks, you're going to be able to tell yourself, well, this is it just happened.
2: I tell you, just a quick thought as we go to break here. With a manufacturer, when I get a chance to be in the room with him, I keep reminding him, make your brand repairable. Let them use used parts. Let them use remanufacturing. Because if they can keep their car running affordably, they got a better chance of driving right to your dealership when they want to buy another one. But if it's been hard to own the car and it's been expensive, they're spraying out and going to lots of different places to look.
6: And if they don't get a Corolla and it goes bad, all they're going to do is blame themselves. They're going to go, we should have bought a Corolla.
1: We got to take a quick break. 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
17: 866-594-4150. This is a weird hour of the Under the Hood show, I think. Let's go to Florida, see what happens here. Rick, you're on the Under the Hood show. What can we do for you?
15: Well, hey, gentlemen, I hope you're doing well. Thanks for getting me on.
17: Thanks for listening.
15: I love the show on YouTube. Yes, sir. And I also catch you on the podcast when I miss it on YouTube. But, hey, I've got a little 2014 Ford Escape. It's been a great car, 140,000 miles. I just had the brakes done last year with pads all the way around. The thing stops perfectly straight. Take your hand off the wheel, hit the brakes, it stops around a dime perfectly straight. But the problem is if I take my foot off and then apply the brake again, it gets a little harder to push the pedal. The third time, I got to stand on the pedal. It still goes straight when it stops, but it's like the boost goes away. And I don't know if the vacuum's failing. If you think it's the booster or it could be something else or maybe specific to the Escape, I'm not sure. I'm just looking for some information before I put it in the shop. I like to be informed as much as I can.
3: It's specific to the Ford. We have this on the Edge. We have it on the Escape. We have it on the Fusion. And it can be one of two things, either a failed brake booster or a failed vacuum pump, which bolts to the end of the cylinder head on the engine on the driver's side. If that pump has gone bad or it's check valve, it'll lose vacuum. But the booster also has problems. You'll step on it a couple times. The bulletin actually says on multiple applications of brakes, the brake gets harder and harder to push. And then if you stop and rev it up a little bit, it comes right back. And that's indicating a loss of vacuum. It could be as simple as the pump, but it could also be the booster. In the worst case, they're going to say you need a pump and a booster, but that's easy to check. We just pull off the vacuum hose, see if there's vacuum there, block off the booster end. And if it's got great vacuum all the time, we know the pump's good and we got to put a booster on it. So
15: okay.
3: A lot of times a shop will say,
15: you need both. Hidden pretty far up under there, but I'll try to check that myself before I take it in. I've got to get it done. You got to pay attention or it'll get you.
3: Yeah, that's the
15: on a quick stop.
3: That's the thing. It's like, do I put it in neutral and rev it up a couple times real quick before I hit the brakes?
15: Because vacuum back.
3: Yeah, you'll learn those tricks, like when we had to hold up the shifter to crank the car in the old truck.
15: Yeah. Oh yeah, I remember those days.
3: Wouldn't you guys say there's not as many things that you have to do on cars these days? Little quirks to.
6: Oh yeah.
3: You know you.
6: Yeah. Do you check it by holding it up to your lip and seeing if it?
3: No, I think it'd suck your tongue right off.
6: Okay, just checking. Don't put that up to your face to check the vacuum.
2: Rick, what part of Florida are you in?
3: The hot part.
15: Thing. Central Florida. Leesburg is in Lake County, just northwest of Orlando.
2: Okay. I was just down there for a conference just last week, and I didn't get to get outside very much, but got to see a water spout and thunderstorms. Quite
6: ooh,
2: a
6: neat.
2: I missed the Falcon Heavy launch by 12 hours. Didn't know what was going on.
15: That's impressive.
6: We specifically ignored. Well, I was down there too at that exact same time. We specifically went out of our way to ignore it and not think about it, so we wouldn't just feel bad.
3: It's not the launch; it's the landing.
6: Yes,
2: and actually, right.
6: That's right.
2: The landing. The guy that went down and watched it from our group.
6: Got
2: up at 3:09 a.m. to go watch because we were at Cape Canaveral. There is where the conference was at, and. His video was cool, but the coolest thing was
15: the
2: sonic boom after it had landed. You know, just the
15: good stuff.
2: It was neat.
6: Rick, thanks very much for the call. Good luck. It was hot. It was real hot while we were there too. That's for sure.
3: Perfect.
6: Let's talk to Jim. And Jim, you're on the Under the Hood show. What can we do for you?
4: Yeah, I'm calling you from Black Hawk, South Dakota.
6: Okay.
4: And I'm having a problem with my 2003 Concord Limited. I get a check engine light and it comes up a knock sensor. I took it in a month or so ago and they replaced the detention sensor, the

0: those things happen. I've seen a number of cars. I've had more cars come in with a knock code in the last 5 years that were actually knocking and needed an engine than cars that needed repair of a knock sensor. It's usually the common cars, the Kias and the Hyundais. Those are horrible for it. I've had some Hondas do it as well, but they had just a very, some of them had a very pronounced knock and other ones had a very slight knock. And what, how we could hear them, if they're very slight, if the car is fully warm and we have it in park and we give it just a little throttle, we snap the throttle. So we go from idle to 1,000 RPM, just snap, just vroom, up to 1,000 and let it idle down. And we do that 5-6 times in a row. By the time we get to 5 or 6, it's going click, click, click, click, click, click. We can hear it knocking, and that's telling us, yeah, we've got it, that it really just starts resonating. And it says it's just enough that it's not really affecting anything other than the light coming on, but we know there's an engine issue. And when it goes back to Kia or Hyundai, if it's within their 10-year, whatever their warranty was for extension on that, they do the same thing. They give it the throttle test. They look, they read the code and say, I heard a knock. I got this code. You get a free engine if it's in the parameters of that. Yours is not a free engine.
1: We got Jim scared now, and I don't like that.
0: Well, that Jim the Concorde seems like a was a pretty good car.
1: Guy. I don't want to scare Jim.
0: There's still, you know, here well, no, where we're at, you don't see the Concorde. The Concordes are gone because of the body rust. Where you're at, you're in a different zone where they don't rust as much. So you're going to see those like you see them down south. These cars, the Intrepids, the Concordes, they are still everywhere. But in the rust belt, you know, because they were a very, the car itself held up pretty good.
1: And we haven't seen a Concorde come through our facility for a long
0: time. I've not had one in my shop in at least 15 years. I mean, it was back early 2000s.
1: They even grounded the Concorde going to London.
0: Yeah.
1: Mm-hmm. I mean, just. What?
2: Used about 1,000 gallons of fuel before it took off.
1: Oh, there's a fun fact.
2: Yeah.
1: If before it took off.
2: Before it took off, it used about 1,000 gallons of fuel.
1: Is that the same as your Concorde, Jim?
3: Mine doesn't fly. Mine's a 2003, but the problem is if it's cold and I'm accelerating, I'll get that light, okay? And then after I clear it, it seems to be fine.
1: I guess what Russ is saying is don't rule out the possibility that upon cold startup, if that's the case, that it's picking up some resonant noise. And it doesn't mean the motor's junk. It could just mean there's something just a little looser than it should be. And there's some clearances that aren't as good as they should be.
0: It could also be combined with some ignition spark knock, which can set off codes in those old Chryslers. They were very sensitive to that. So if you've got some carbon buildup and you're in Blackhawk, the fuel is not the best in some of those pumps. You're getting, you got some of them with the 87 octane, correct?
3: Oh, yeah.
0: Yeah. So
1: even 80, 85, 86.
0: Yeah, I've had a number of people, because there's a little different altitude, a little different climate. I've had a number of people that have been using that low quality fuel that had spark knock issues. And they used, like our partner that at CRC, they have a G2P, a guaranteed to pass emission system cleaner. And they've run that in some of their vehicles a couple times, and it's helped clean up some of the carbon issues in the cylinder heads and alleviate that spark knock and some of their hesitation. And that might be going on, because if you've got an older car and you've got lower quality fuel, you've got a perfect storm brewing there of a reason for it to build up carbon in those cylinders and cause an issue. So you might try that.
3: Well, I had a kudos to you. On my 99 LHS.
0: Yep.
3: Problem for 2 years, you guys said, check the, you know, camshaft position sensor.
0: Yes.
3: I did. It cleared up a problem. And nice. I had that problem for years. And I wanted to thank you guys for that.
0: Hopefully you call us back in a couple of years and say, I tried that cleaner and it fixed my.
1: How many other LH series cars you got hiding around the fort?
3: I've got one LHS, and I've got 4 Concorde Limiteds. You know, they're all the same car. They just changed the name.
1: Oh, gosh, yes. Yeah, all the cab forward stuff. I mean, those cars truly, kind of like the Lumina APV van, they were ahead of their time with that cab forward design.

0: and they sold a boatload of those cars, but you just don't see very many of them in our part of the world in the wild anymore. That's fun. Thanks for calling, Jim. Appreciate it.
1: Thanks very much for the call. Good luck. I knew I had the fact on my phone handy because it was just came up. It's 2 tons of fuel before it takes off. So 500 gallons. What's
2: 7-8 pound of depending on what they're running. Probably
1: 2 tons,
2: 100 in there.
1: 2 tons of fuel before it takes off.
2: They measure it in pounds.
1: Yeah. That's why when that was in reaction to the question, why did they stop using the Concorde? That was one of the major factors.
2: The pollution and the noise.
1: Used a little bit of fuel.
2: Yeah, the expensive pollution and the fuel economy.
0: How did they even get there on the tank that it had?
2: Very fast. Very fast.
1: That'll do it for this hour of the Under the Hood Show. Thanks for listening.
3: With Russ Evans, this is Shannon Nordstrom thanking you for tuning into the Nordstrom's Under the Hood Show. Have a great day and remember, PTLA.
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6: From ABC News, I'm Brian Clark. A bulldozer operator was killed trying to contain a wildfire in South Central Oregon Friday, while the status of two crew members on board a heavy lift helicopter is unknown after that helicopter crashed while they were battling a separate wildfire in Utah. The wildfire risk remains elevated across the West, says ABC meteorologist Samara Theodore.
7: We are seeing diminished air quality due to all this smoke we've got. 9 p.m. tonight, Mountain Time, we're starting to see these plumes of very heavy and extreme wildfire smoke sink down into places like Idaho, out towards Casper, Idaho Falls. So folks should really be on alert as you head through the remainder of your Saturday.
6: President Trump says he'll go to the Supreme Court after a 3-judge panel from the D.C. Circuit Court of Appeals blocked his White House ballroom, ruling that Congress needs to authorize construction. More from ABC Stephen Portnoy.
8: Trump has said the ballroom would be privately funded by donors, but the Washington Post has said the contractor expects close to half of the cost to be borne by government agencies funded by taxpayers. Trump now claiming the U.S. military and Secret Service view the appeals court's ruling as a national security threat. But the judges wrote security concerns are not an automatic get-out-of-law-free card, insisting that lawmakers must authorize the construction.
6: The Senate confirmed the president's former lawyer, Todd Blanche, as the new attorney general, the vote coming by one vote. The difference, Senator Bill Cassidy, Republican of Louisiana.
9: All considered, I will vote for Mr. Blanche. I'll be criticized for this vote. What's new?
6: Republicans Lisa Murkowski and Susan Collins voted against his confirmation. Almost 70% of Puerto Rico's in drought, and after the driest July on record, there are now water restrictions in place across the territory, says ABC's Ashan Singh.
10: More than 180,000 customers in San Juan and 6 surrounding municipalities are now on a rotating schedule that can leave them without running water for 48 hours at a time.
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6: Iran says that it reached a deal with Oman that would allow vessels to enter the Persian Gulf through a route controlled by Iran. ABC national security and defense analyst Mick Mulroy says,
16: ultimately, it sounds like Iran is not interested at all in conceding its sovereignty over the strait, their claimed sovereignty over the strait. It is an international waterway, and they're going to charge fees for it.
6: A spokesman for Iran's Revolutionary Guard says the reopening of the Strait of Hormuz is completely independent of the talks with Oman. Meta says it's going to appeal the $576 million fine imposed by a judge in New Mexico, who also ordered the company to change the way young people use its popular platforms. More from ABC's Andrew Dimbert.
17: A New Mexico judge finding Facebook and Instagram helped fuel the state's young mental health crisis. The judge ordering the social media giant to pay $567 million for treatment and prevention programs, while also making changes to its apps after ruling Meta created a public nuisance by intentionally designing features to keep young users online longer.
6: Three people, including a 9-year-old, went tubing in western Michigan's Muskegon River and were reported missing Tuesday. They were found alive Friday after a massive multi-day search. State Police Lieutenant Pat Agumma said,
18: they're dehydrated. They've been out in the wilderness, mosquitoes and all the elements.
6: I'm Brian Clark, ABC News.
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20: A group of Italian-American organizations has restored Bridgeport's controversial Christopher Columbus statue and wants to reinstall it at Seaside Park 6 years after the city removed it. The Bridgeport Parks Commission is blocking the effort, saying no monument can be installed in a city park without prior commission approval, and warns that the group cannot simply put the statue back on its own. Supporters, including Shelton Mayor Mark Loretti, say that they want to continue discussions, while opponents warn that returning the statue could reignite protests and controversy over Columbus's legacy. Last night's storms caused several road closures in Greenwich, where roads were blocked from debris from trees. In Shelton, Route 108 is closed after a tree fell. Wilton also had several closures, including New Canaan Road and Musket Ridge Road. Fairfield Public Schools yesterday banned, effective immediately, students under 16 who don't have a Connecticut driver's license from bringing e-bikes, e-scooters, pedal assist devices, mopeds, and motorcycles onto school property. Officials say the decision comes after an increase in serious accidents involving e-bikes and e-scooters, with doctors also reporting more e-bike injuries this year. Students who violate the ban will have to have a family member pick up the device and will automatically receive an in-school suspension. Additionally, here is a reminder that early voting is underway for primary election day on August 11th. For WICC News, I'm Paul Goodman.
5: 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Weather update.
21: A heat advisory will be in effect through this evening. Today will be sunny, hot, and humid. There will be a random shower or thunderstorm late in the upper 80s. An early shower or thunderstorm this evening, clearing after midnight in the low 70s. Tomorrow, sunny and hot near 90. I'm meteorologist Paul Piorek on WICC.
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1: Let's talk to Gary in Minnesota. Gary, you're on the Under the Hood Show. What can we do for you?
23: Hi, I'm a first-time caller, long-time listener.
1: Welcome.
23: And
1: thank you.
23: I got a 2002 Oldsmobile or Bravada that I have trouble with when I'm driving. It's fine. The oil pressure's fine, but when I get down to like 1,200 or below, it drops to zero. And then when I accelerate again, it goes right back up to 40 plus. And if I just first start it in the morning or I have it let sit a little bit, it'll be up at 40 until I drive it for a little while, and then it will drop down to zero. There's no engine noise. I got 180,500 miles on it. I'm just puzzled. I put a new oil pressure sensor in, and that did not do the trick. See if you can help me.
0: Well, the reality we need to find out is what is actually happening with that oil pressure. And there are, when left to its own devices, it's going to tell you what it knows. It's going to take the sensor reading, it's going to run it through its computer, and it's going to put it on the dashboard for you to see. And there are opportunities for failures in that system. Yes. There's also an opportunity that vehicle could just have enough miles on it that when it's cold and there's clearances in certain bearings that it just doesn't have, when it warms up, when it's cold, it's got plenty of pressure, but when it warms up and the clearances expand, it's more than it should be because it's got 180,000 miles on it. Maybe the crank's moving back and forth a little bit. Maybe the cam bearings are a little bit more worn. Whatever it might happen to be, maybe the oil pump is just getting a little bit more worn. But then it warms up, and that pressure drops fairly quickly down to a lower number, and eventually it'll be enough that it'll turn a light on. But there's a fine line there between light coming on and light not coming on that can be at 7 pounds or 6 pounds, 10 pounds, depends on the vehicle. And we've seen them sometimes just they'll bounce right on that line, and they'll turn the light off and on. So what you need to do is find out what is really going on. Put a manual gauge into the engine, and so you can read that oil pressure with a good old manual gauge right out of the port. Put it up on the windshield wipers, run it up on front of the hood so you can see it, and then run the engine and watch what's happening and physically look at the oil pressure. My hunch is it's probably dropping down that much with the miles it's got, and there's a lot of moving pieces in that engine. Good opportunity to have clearance problems when it warms up. And would not be unusual. And if that is the case, most likely, run it.
22: Yeah, so with those engines, we have seen some of those that literally say zero on the gauge. And when we put a manual gauge in there, they're barely at one. They're between zero and one. But that doesn't mean there's no oil flowing. Zero pressure means there's no PSI in there, no weight of oil pushing. But it's still flowing enough at idle to protect things, to keep it from exploding. But when you get it up under a load, you're at a higher RPM, so you've got 10, 15 pounds, maybe even more, and it'll protect it. We've seen some of those engines run, even some of them with a slight knock at almost no oil pressure for a lot of miles. That was one good thing about those engines. They just were really, that's a really tough engine. That 4.3 was really, really tough, even when it goes.
0: Well, that one's probably got the inline in it.
22: O2 Bravada is going to have a 4.3.
0: Have you got the inline motor or the 4.3?
22: Vortec.
23: I have inline.
22: You do have an inline?
0: Yeah. That was the first year, of the Trailblazer.
1: That's a 4.2, right?
0: Yeah.
22: Over 2000.
0: Yeah. Remember we did the body swap? Yep. We had the one on the trailer, yeah, like, and we were trying to fix the windshield wipers.
22: 99 is when they went. Yep. But that's still, it's still the same thing.
1: It's an i6,
22: very
1: right?
22: Very low.
0: listen to you go over there.
1: I pulled it up about 3 seconds before you guys started talking about that.
22: Well, they ran the 6 and a 5. Colorado had the you could have that in the Canyon. But, yeah, with the 4.3 was that way. And then that engine's the same way, too. And a lot of them do knock either way.
0: And that's why what I was getting at, Russ, is that you got overhead cams. You've got, there's a lot going on in there that has oil pressured surfaces.
22: Mm-hmm.
0: And when they wear, it's a lot like a 5.4 Ford that we see about, where the oil pressure gets low because there's a lot of wear that mm-hmm. can happen in the top end of that engine with the cams. And you have that many more places to bleed off oil pressure going through the engine compared to some of the old pushrod engines. Your main places that you could wear off bleed off oil pressure was the main bearings and sometimes the cam bearings, but you got a little more opportunity here. So
22: if you take a garden hose that's 50 feet long and you put a sprinkler on the end of it, and then you take the cap off and you put another 50 foot hose on it, you put another sprinkler on it and another 50 foot hose and another sprinkler, because you could do that. You could chain them down the line. Chris, you're like, oh, yeah, I've done that. Well, the last one has less, right, than the first one coming out of it.
2: if you were to put a water pressure gauge on your faucet right where the hose comes out, turn it on full and let your sprinklers run, the water pressure gauge at the faucet may say 75 pounds. At the first sprinkler, it may be 40. At the second, it's 20. At the third, it's 10. And by the time you get to the end, you might have 2 pounds of pressure. So like Shannon says, that's what it's doing. Inside, it's going down. Well, you can't physically measure the pressure at the cam phaser at the end, like on the 5.4 Fords, but there's no pressure to run the phaser. That's why people say, my phasers went out. No, the phaser did not go out. The engine is bleeding to death, so the phaser can't operate. It's got no gas to run it, you know, no fuel, no power.
1: Does that help you out there, Gary?
23: Yeah, it does. It gets me started. I kind of wanted this vehicle to be, to drive it down to Arizona for my winter car, but I was, that would that be still okay if it's doing what it's doing?
0: Well, I guess
2: it's local.
0: I would want to know what that oil pressure actually is. And
23: right.
0: I probably didn't listen good enough. Did you say there is an oil light coming on or there is not?
23: No, the check gauge light comes on, and then I look at the pressure, and it's down to zero. And then as soon as I give it a little gas, gets it over that 1,200 RPM, it jumps right up to 40.
0: If it's getting down low enough that your check gauges light's coming on, and that's in that vehicle, because maybe they don't have a check oil light, they might have a check gauges light because one of the gauges is giving a something outside of its range warning, and then you look at the oil pressure physically and you find out that it's down in that low area, proceed with caution. If it's not making noise, you're probably fine because you're going to be going at highway speeds and it'll probably be just fine. But that's, if it's physically that low when you put the gauge in it, that's getting down there. You're flipping a coin.
1: Gary, thanks very much for the call. Good luck. We're going to take a quick break. You're listening to the Under the Hood Show.
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1: 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That's the number to reach us here at the Under the Hood Show. 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Let's talk to Ron. You're on the Under the Hood Show. 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
10: I listen from Minnesota. I'm a first-time caller.
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0: Two in a row.
10: Get out of the... Yeah, see? I listen in the garage on Saturday morning. So, but I was helping a guy out with a 2016 Durango. It was clicking, you know, like the lifters or the rocker arms.
2: The 3-6 tick.
10: Yeah, fun. So, I put a... It was on the intake cam on the passenger side. So I put an intake cam in it, rocker arms and lifters, and made sure the timing didn't move or anything. And then put it all back together, started up. I drove it about 5 miles up the road and 5 miles back, ran perfect. So I hooked up the scan tool, took the code off, started up, and it was pinging and rattling. And I thought, that's weird. So I looked some things up on YouTube, like, or on Google, like we all do. And it said to do a relearn. So I did the relearn. It had a correlation code. I did that. Didn't make any difference. So I took it back apart. You know, looked at the timing marks. Everything was perfect. The chain wasn't stretched or anything. The engine's clean inside. Put it back together. And then started up, did the same thing. So I took it back apart, put that CV timing solenoid for the oil control, and I put a on the exhaust cam where the cam sensor is, I put a new cam phaser right from Chrysler and with a new bolt. And it still has, it just pings and rattles. And if it wouldn't have ran good at first, I'd still think it has a timing problem. What do you think?
2: Well, the slightest bend or the slightest contamination by metal particles in the oil that have deposited themselves on that cam sensor, on that trigger wheel, or on the sensor itself will cause this. They're super sensitive. Those little teeth that are on the end of it, anything that's not, if it's got to be 100% perfect, or you're going to get some pings. And I've seen some of them where if they've taken it apart and where that cam sensor goes, the wheel that it reads off of, people have, they change the oil, they spray some carburetor cleaner on that wheel and on the sensor, wipe them off really good. They put it all back together. It starts up, runs great for 10 minutes, and then it's doing it again. That's because there's metal in the engine. And it's not fixable. You cannot get all that out of there. It's always going to be floating around in there. When we get these engines in and they've had those cam failures and they start ticking, I tell people, well, you've got two choices. We can put an engine in it for you, or you could take it somewhere else if you want to try to get the cams fixed, because I don't think fixing the cams is going to fix us. And some of those people come back and say, let's just put an engine in it. And other ones come back and say, yeah, I had it fixed 6 months ago and it's doing it again, and they don't want to do any more work to it. So now I'm spending the money twice. We just learned that a lot of these get that when something fails in an engine, it usually leaves something behind, whether it's GMs with lifters that fail or these Chryslers with camshafts and lifters and things that fail. But I hear more people tell me that they were not able to fix it with a cam and lifters than ones that successfully have done it. And we did. We tried a few, you know, a few years ago. We tried a few of these engines. We put lifters in them. We went as far as on a couple of them to put cams and lifters in them, and the followers, everything, did the whole job, ran some flush through there, tried to clean them out, and they worked, but that neither one of them lasted a long time. They were both back in within a year, and we ended up giving them a partial discount on what we had done, you know, minus the diagnostic, and then put an engine in it to fix this problem. If you catch it super early, yeah. I mean, if it's just starting to tick a little bit, and they look at it and say, you got a lifter, it's going, let's fix it. But if they got really bad before they were fixed, like check engine light and really rattling, they're usually got some contamination in them, and it's going to be an ongoing issue.
0: Did the cam look pretty delaminated and rough, or the lifter, when you looked at it from where the problem was?
10: Yeah. It had three rocker arms that were down the lobes, and it was and he had been driving it. I told him not to drive it, but I guess they drove it for quite a while.
2: That's it right there. You've got to stop the second they start ticking. You got to say, hey, my motor's starting to tick, and I know that it's a problem on these. Let's get it inspected. And they'll pull that cover and look and say, yeah, I'm starting to see signs of these lifters wearing. You cannot drive it anymore. And if they say, well, I'm going to drive it, well, okay, you are going to put an engine in this vehicle. This is not going to fix it. So I bet. So, and you can have metal or oils tested too. You can drain the oil out to change it, and you can get a sample. They sell them even Amazon.
0: Amazon's got kits. I use one in my truck just when we were by my 6.2. We were looking to see what, do I got anything going on here?
2: And then you seal it up in a double seal bag thing with tabs, and it goes into the company, and they send you a report back by email and say, it's got this much of this, this much of this. It's heavy metal. So you kind of get an idea where it comes from. Is it zinc? Is it copper? Is it brass? Whatever, steel, aluminum. And they'll say where it came from, and they'll say, this is an excessive amount. And then you know that that's too much, and that the motor is condemned for that reason.
0: Not what you wanted to hear, Ron, yeah. Probably, but it's, you know, you sound like you've probably got zippers on everything. You've taken it apart enough.
1: No kidding.
0: My goodness. A lot of time invested here.
10: I'm really good at it. Yeah.
1: Mm-hmm. Lots of practice there in that one for sure.
0: Well, and you said it, this thing was running overall before. And so you have to believe all those components didn't just suddenly fail because you took the valve cover off and pulled the cam out. Sometimes we just have to say that out loud. It's got to be just say it out loud once. Did that stuff all break suddenly? More than likely not.
1: Ron, thanks very much for the call. Good luck. 866-594-4150. Let's go to Colorado and talk to Rod. You're on the end of the Hood Show. Rod, what can we do for you?
11: Hi, guys. Thanks for taking my call.
1: You bet.
11: Another first-time caller, but a long-time listener. Appreciate talking to you today. I got a 2011 Kia Soul, 2.0 liter with a 4-speed transmission. It's actually my son's car. I think what I have what may be a torque converter clutch solenoid. Symptoms are the same as when you're stopping a manual transmission car without pushing in the clutch. So it shakes right before stop, and it stops. It dies, probably too much load on the engine. At that point, no check engine light, intermittent issue. Every mechanic's favorite, right? Intermittent issue. Of course, it didn't happen for the shop when I took it in. For them, I went and got it from them a couple nights ago, drove it about 50 miles home late at night so I'd have no traffic to deal with. Had a scan tool hooked up to it. Now, I had no issue, so everything looked right on the scan tool. The TCC solenoid changed from on to off as I would slow down and come to a stop. The slip would go up from 0 up to 200 or 300. I haven't gotten it to act up for me yet. So I haven't been able to try the shift to neutral test, at slowing to disengage the trainee from the engine to kind of isolate it one or the other. Things tried so far, the air fuel system has been cleaned. We did that after the first attempt of this happening a few months ago. Also changed the plugs and the coils. Fluid has about 11,000 miles on it and the filter as well. I used Kia fluid on that. And I'm just wondering what the odds are that this TCC solenoid is bad. Unfortunately, it's in a bank of 5 solenoids. They didn't change it to single solenoids, I think, until the 6-speed a little bit later. And I'm just wondering, what are my odds of a $3,000 Blue Book value car just trying to replace the solenoid bank myself? It's obviously a cost prohibitive thing to take it anywhere. The part itself is discontinued. I can find alleged OEMs on eBay for about $150. 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
2: You're still going to have to program it.
11: Just wondering what your thoughts were.
2: You won't be able to do it yourself because you're going to have to put it in. You're going to have to program the indexes to it. So you're not going to be able to do it at home. It's going to have to be done at a transmission shop or a dealership that can get those parts. But it could also be the torque converter that is bad. You're going to need to come to a stop sign with the scanner attached while somebody's looking at it, where you see that it's got, you know, 100% slip. It should be disengaged, but it's still engaged, because if it says that it's not disengaged, it's an electronic problem. But if it says it is, then you have either a problem with the torque converter, you have a problem with the valve body hanging up, a valve in there, or the solenoid. You won't know which one it is. And if we were trying to fix this because of what you got going on, I would go look like Car Dash Part for a certified used complete transmission. If I remember right, those sole transmissions, I could be wrong, but I think they're pretty cheap. You might want to just give that a shot first. I think a whole transmission might be able to be had for less than the cost of your valve body, I think.
0: And so you might try a conditioner in there just as a Hail Mary.
2: Justice Brothers sells a cleaner and a conditioner you can put in there to clean it while and drive it and get it to, you know, go through the torque converter lockup, and then you drain it and fill it. That could fix it too.
1: Rod, thanks very much for the call. Good luck. A little bit of hope there.
2: Yeah, a little bit.
1: Let's take a quick break on the Under the Hood Show.
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8: 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We just added, Shannon added a car.
7: Mm-hmm.
8: You should get one too, Chris, so we can add one.
7: Shut up.
8: They're always there to protect us, no matter what. BerkeleyOneClassics.com.
7: I have an idea. The sneaky mechanic. Because I think what we're talking about in that last call was when you bring the car in, it doesn't act up when you bring it to the shop.
8: Mm-hmm.
7: So we're going to sneak up on the car. And not let it know that, you know what I mean? Like an RFID chip. I think it gets near the deal, it gets near the shop, and it's like, oh, we're not going to. Hey, everybody, shush.
9: This is 11.
7: They're on to us.
9: This is 11 Kia Soul. It's not that smart.
7: Yeah, I know. It's how long it's been going on. It's a conspiracy, and yeah. I'm going to crack it. That's my big plan now.
9: Going to sneak up on cars
7: yep.
9: and get them to do intermittent problems yes. when they don't expect it.
7: Yeah. I am going to be, I'll get in, and I'll be like, oh, this is interesting. I think I'll buy this car from this person. And then the car will think, this is the time to act up.
9: So you think the car has just got that much of an attitude?
7: I think the car knows. And I think the dealer knows. I mean, not the dealer, the manufacturer. What? I think the manufacturer is in on it to trick us all. And it's all the man. The man is after us.
9: There are so many conspiracies out there.
7: This is a new one.
9: We could go off on a tangent on that.
8: We do know there have been some, though, that they admitted, well, we were building it. We knew there was a problem, but we figured, let's just go and see what happens.
7: The
9: one everybody's been forwarding to me is the one about the government burning up salvage yards because they're trying to get all the gas cars off the road.
7: Yeah.
9: And so they're burning up the supply of parts so that they can just choke it from the end and not keep cars going and make them deforest. I know a lot of these guys that have had fires and the government didn't set it. they had some things happen that they're not proud of that happened or just things happen.
7: Yeah.
8: May not necessarily tell you, but they told Shannon.
9: Yeah. So, I mean, it's,
8: whoops.
9: I mean, there was a well-publicized old car place out in the western part of the states that burned up a huge chunk of it. Super sad. Super sad. But it was all set up by wind-blown crazier than heck winds with something that started in the ditch and then eventually traveled and got into their property.
8: Somebody was really
9: good about making sure the fire started in just the right place. So as the wind blew that day, they knew they could burn up that old car salvager. Yeah.
7: See, that's how I do it. So I just got it going.
9: The conspiracies are sometimes warranted, but sometimes we're trying too hard. And the reality is the reality.
7: Look how far down this rabbit hole we are, and all I did was mention it for a second.
9: Conspiracies.
7: Yeah. Let's go to Virginia and talk to Bill. You're on the Under the Hood Show. Bill, what can we do for you?
0: Yeah, I have a 2010 Cadillac DTS with 84,000 miles on it. And I was checking the coolant the other day, and it was down some. So I added the Peak Antifreeze Green, all makes and models. And I was told that I should not have done that, that I should stay with the orange antifreeze. And I didn't know that. And I've been running like that for the last 4 years. I've only added maybe a pint during that time. And my mechanic said I should have that completely flushed out. And he said also, while doing that, to replace the upper and lower radiator hoses and to do a thermostat.
8: I don't know about the thermostat and the hoses.
0: Yeah, he later told me about the thermostat being buried down inside the engine.
8: Yep.
0: Why did the geniuses from General Motors do that?
8: It's all about placement on engines. They have to place them in certain areas to keep the temperature regulated properly, and putting it in one spot versus a spot 3 inches away can make a huge difference in the thermal dynamics of the engine. So they have to put it in certain areas to make it work. And when they design the rest of the engine, that all is taken into account. Now AI and computers can tell them, you can put it here and it'll do this. You put it here, it'll do that. It's crazy. They had no idea back then. They just had to experiment and it works. It doesn't work. But now it works. I mean, with AI, they figured out just shortly a while ago, I just heard this morning that they figured out how to make every Pringles chip perfect because they weren't all the same coming out of the can. I always now thought they were.
9: I like the variety of Pringles being different. I don't want them all perfect.
8: Well, now they're perfect.
9: I'm going to think
8: they're
9: fake.
8: Them money. So that's what they did. But with Peak antifreeze, they have different colors available that are all makes, all models that use that color. So if you have green antifreeze, that was the original style. They have propylene glycol, they have ethylene glycol, they have, you know, the extended life, they have OAT, the organic antifreeze technology. They have
9: sour fruit punch.
8: HET. Yeah, there are a lot of them. They will work for all cars. If you have if you need an OAT antifreeze, it's going to be colored. It's not going to be green. But their OAT antifreeze will work in all makes, all models that use OAT antifreeze. It's like saying, I'm going to go buy 0W20 oil in Quaker State or Pennzoil or, you know, Walmart, whatever it is, but it works in all makes, all models that take 0W20. You can't put it in a car that takes 5W30. So in your case, I don't think you've destroyed the whole thing in the thermostat. No. Would it be a good idea to put the correct color of all makes, all models in there? Yes. Just drain it, fill it, flush it. It's not a problem.
7: Hoses?
8: No.
7: Okay.
8: See, what happens with the wrong antifreeze over time, seals can be damaged slightly, but some of these don't use seals. They use actually like brass bushings in the pump, so there's no seal. What you need to look for is put the right in there and then be on the lookout for leaks, because if it's already occurred, it's already occurred. You're long down the road past this. Now,
7: should he go ahead and do it? It's been 4 years.
8: It's not going to hurt to change it anyways. Okay. It's 4 years old. And that other color antifreeze doesn't last nearly as long as the 5 to 6 to 8 year extended life. So change it. But what you can also use is our partner over at K-Seal has a couple different things. The K-Seal, which stops current leaks and helps prevent the future leaks. That works really well, but they also make a great flush product. So you can drain the antifreeze, you can put the flush in there, you can flush the system out so it's good and clean, and then fill it up with the correct coolant. And when you're filling it up with the correct coolant, then put the K-Seal in. It would not hurt. This engine has been very tough, holds up very well, but still, you want to, you know, you the sealer is a good idea in there. You said you had the 10 DTS. You said you've got the is it the 3.9 in there? Or 3.6?
0: 4.6.
8: You've got the 4.6 in there?
9: You want to make sure you get your coolant flushed.
8: It is a requirement to use the sealer in the engine. The factory sells factory sealing tablets, which are nothing more than a clog it up tablet, but those were required by GM. They had to be in the car every time.
9: So the K-Seal would replace that.
8: The K-Seal replace it and actually works. But this engine, when it goes, it goes. It's a extremely uncrazy amount of money to put head gaskets in this thing, because the bolts stick in the block. You've got to break them off, drill them, tap them. I mean, they're a nightmare. The correct antifreeze would be good, but how many miles are on this engine?
9: 80,000.
8: 80,000? But it's old. It's a 10. I'm surprised the head gaskets are still in this car.
9: Yeah, so. I would flush the coolant, use the K-Seal, our partner's flush, just to flush it out as good as you can, refill it with the correct fluid that's recommended by GM today, and get the peak equivalent.
8: Yeah.
9: And then put the K-Seal in there and smile.
8: And be prepared, because the simple act of draining and filling coolant on one of these cars, the head gaskets can go, because they just go. I don't hardly ever see one of these in the shop anymore that's running.
10: Mm.
8: And people, if you put head gaskets in them, for the people that do get that done, let's say you say, I just want them done. I don't care what it costs. The engine itself, I don't know if I've ever seen, have you ever seen one of these fail other than a cooling system?
9: It's usually a human, somebody left oil out or something like that.
8: But somebody that's just
9: blew a hose off, cooked one.
8: If the head gaskets don't go, they go a lot of miles.
9: I would just truly flush the coolant, get good coolant in it, put the sealer in there, and don't get as worried about what Russ just said until it actually breaks.
10: Right.
8: Yeah.
10: Bill, thanks very much for the call. Good luck. 866-594-4150. Let's talk to Bob. You're on the End of the Hood Show. Bob, what can we do for you?
11: Morning. I think about buying a new Maverick, and I was curious what your guys' thoughts are between the two engine platforms, transmissions, and all wheel.
10: Lost you there a little bit, I think, but we got the question, right?
9: Yeah, it's all about, I think, how you're going to use the vehicle. And, I think if you're in a northern climate, the all wheel drive, is that what he was saying?
10: Just all the differences.
9: Yeah, do they make an all-wheel drive?
8: Hybrid and all-wheel drive.
9: Yeah. I knew they made hybrid and gas, but I just didn't realize. Yeah, that makes sense. They make an all-wheel drive on that. My brain just turned off for a second
10: For a second.
9: Yeah. But in our northern climate, I'd be hard-pressed not to buy the all-wheel drive.
8: I'd get a hybrid all-wheel drive.
9: Yeah, because that's amazing fuel economy.
8: People love those things.
9: And they are very effective and efficient. We have not seen a ton of problems yet. I mean, I say yet because they're fairly new in the market. Most of them have been under warranty, so we don't really find out about things in our world.
8: 5 years now?
9: Yeah, when did they start making it? 21?
8: 21, I think.
9: But I know that the hybrids are a little harder to get your hands on.
10: They sure are.
9: And they price accordingly, too.
10: They sure do.
9: Because there's demand. Because you looked into this.
10: Yeah, yeah.
9: And that was, Benny, over a year ago?
10: Well, and how, since the get-go, I've been telling you to keep an eye out, and nothing has been coming across.
9: There's a Maverick in our dismantling shop right now that's wrecked. I just walked by it last night when I was going through the shop, or the night before. I don't remember. One of those nights.
10: Did it wreck it? Did it fall apart?
9: Or did it hit something? It hit something.
10: Okay.
9: Yeah, somebody piloted it into something it wasn't supposed to hit.
8: Probably a Prius.
10: And what I've seen, because I've been paying attention, all the reviews are great on
8: it.
10: It's
8: competition.
10: One of the years. And I've talked to two people who've owned them. One guy who had one for work and one for home. He is on his third, and he loves them. And he bought his third because he loved the first two. And the other person, same thing. They had one, and they were going to get another one because they loved it so much. So the anecdotal evidence I've heard have been good. And the the reviews and all that have been stellar for the most part. Truck of the year on one of the magazines last year. I know that, you know.
9: But I don't know. We've a lot of information that we're just throwing around here in general, but the I think it's whatever matches how you're going to use the vehicle the best. And if you're going to use it a lot around shorter trips, that hybrid would just be kick butt because you'd be really getting a substantially better fuel economy. If you're going to use it out on the highway quite a bit, your hybrid doesn't give you quite as much of a savings because you're not getting the regenerative braking and such as often.
10: Yeah.
9: And so, you know, like even when you with your Priuses, yeah. you see that, you know, correct?
10: I did, but it was still miles above regular.
9: Yeah.
10: Even though the advantage wasn't quite as...
9: That's probably a good way to put it. You don't get as much of the advantage.
10: Right. Yeah. Bob, thanks very much for the call. Let us know what you end up doing. We'd love to hear about it and how it goes.
9: And give it to Chris. He'd love it even more.
10: Yeah, get one, and if you want me to try it out.
9: If there's a, you know, like a buy one, get one free.
10: Yeah, there you go.
9: You know, if there's a Bongo
10: even
9: offer.
10: Buy one, get one for one-third price. I'll pick up that.
9: Yeah, one of those deals.
10: All right, let's take a quick break. 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
10: 866-594-4150. That's the number to reach us here at the Under the Hood Show. Let's talk to Patrick. You're on the Under the Hood Show. Patrick, what can we do for you?
24: Oh, hi. Hey, I had to change the power steering hose on my Forester, 2013 Forester, and it's got the leak stopped. But now, like, when you're going real slow turning, you can feel that shutter. in the steering wheel. I was wondering if they want me to bleed this somehow.
8: Yeah. Yeah, it'll bleed itself to a point, but you've got to turn the wheel back and forth without hitting the stop, as close as you can get without hitting the stop, four or five times, and then turn it all the way to the left or the right without going to the stop, and then shut the key off and let it sit for about a half hour, then start it up, crank it back and forth again, do not hit the stop, to the other side now, you did it to the left, now do it to the right. But you got to go all the way back and forth without getting to the stop, and then stop, turn the key off, let it sit another half hour, go back and forth. And every time you do this, you're going to pull the cap off after the end.

0: wondering.
1: Took me 2 seconds every time I did it, like done, and I let it sit for a half hour, and done. I let it sit, and then it was fine. It's quiet.
0: So how close to the stop do you have to get without stopping?
1: I can get within a quarter inch of it every time. Can I just go? Because I just go around once, and I go, there it is. There's the stop. I know where it's at. You put tape
0: on the wheel or something?
1: No, you just do it.
2: Take the wheel off and go into the infield.
3: Get an indicator of it.
1: That's why you pay us mechanics, because we actually know stuff. We know stuff.
0: Yeah, when you were saying that, I was looking at Chris like, no. How do you do that? Yeah.
2: Patrick, you think you can do that?
4: Well, I have a system. When I turn it off, turns over towards the stop, and then turn the car off, or turn it back to center.
1: Not back to center. It's got to be turned when you shut it off, or it will not bleed.
0: Because the valves are open at that point yet?
1: Correct.
4: Turn it off. Okay, I got it.
2: All right. Good luck. More power to you.
0: Patrick, report back that you were successful in this mission and you're really happy with Russ.
2: Or it was impossible and he's crazy.
0: I kept hitting the stop and I ruined it.
1: Or every, don't call back.
2: I would.
1: Only good stuff. Doug, get that number.
2: Block it.
1: Unless it's good. Screen it.
0: Oh, that's funny.
2: 866-594-4150. Let's go. I say we go out after the show and try it. Try it. See if maybe it's super easy.
1: How do we get it in there?
2: Maybe he's talking.
1: Oh, you just want to see if you can do it without hitting the stop.
2: Yeah. I don't want to put air in my system. I just want to see if I can even do it as a skill.
1: You think I'm weird because I can go down the road and tell you how fast I'm going without looking at the speedometer. You're like, who can do that? I'm like, I can. I know how fast I'm going. I look out the window.
2: What's caught your attention in the automotive world this week? You were just looking up stuff.
0: I'm just sitting here thinking about many things here that were said. This is fun. This is a lot of fun. Fun show.
2: There was the one thing here is, now in his truck, it won't be six times.
0: Like in his Subaru Forester?
2: Yeah. It's not going to be six times around in six times. It's going to be just a couple, right? I mean, you get to the stop a lot sooner now than you used to, yes?
1: Yeah, it's usually three turns lock to lock, full.
2: See, now lock to lock, full, that I understand. That I could do.
0: Well, and the other thing that you got to realize, too, is that this art is going to be lost because everything's got electric power steering now.
2: Oh, yeah.
1: Except this. Oh, yeah. The new cars do. Yeah. Most all of them are doing electric because electric power steering can be a 100% shut off at cruise. If cruise control's on, the electric power steering shuts off, the alternator goes into a no charge state unless it needs to be charging, so it's using less electricity. Your air conditioning pump, if it's already cooled, will go into basically a freewheel. It's open, so you're getting better mileage, right? Whereas before, we were running 100% power steering all the time. It was always pumping and using a few horsepower all the time. The AC was on full unless it got cold enough to cycle the cycling switch, and it was pulling several horsepower. And the alternator was on full, and that was pulling several.
0: And that all leads to miles per gallon that's being wasted.
1: So now we're going all electric with all that good stuff.
0: And back to our conspiracy theory.
2: Yeah. And self-driving.
0: The government can control your steering, and they can pull you right into the
2: lane centering and all that.
1: They do. I tell you, what's really popped up on my radar with cars in the last 6 months is flock cams. And if you just know a flock cam, because it's called a flock cam, it's made by a company called Flock. And they were awesome in being first to market, like in a marketing standpoint, because everybody else was behind them. So when you think business-wise, yes. When you think what they do, it's up to you. If you see a little brown pole with a solar panel and a camera sitting on it, that is a flock cam. It's a license plate reader, and it has the ability to read license plates as they go by at high speed, extremely accurate in the black of night. And it stores that information in its computer, and then only law enforcement agencies and other people can use these. Recently in our area, it was used to track a car basically instantly across the state and protect someone that, you know, that had a problem. But they're not spying on you. If you're driving your car,
0: I'm staying in the conspiracy theory.
1: Can. If you're not doing anything wrong, who cares where you're driving?
2: For the end of the hood show, we end like we began.
1: Crazy.
0: With Russ Evans, this is Shannon Nordstrom thanking you for tuning into the Nordstrom's Under the Hood Show. Have a great day, and remember, PTLA.
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2: From ABC News, I'm Brian Clark. President Trump says he'll appeal to the Supreme Court after a panel from the D.C. Circuit blocked construction of the White House ballroom, saying that Congress must authorize construction. More from ABC Stephen Portnoy in Washington.
3: Pushing back against the ruling, Trump arguing his ballroom will serve as a desperately needed military center. In court papers, the administration says at 90,000 square feet, nearly twice the size of the existing mansion, the ballroom would serve as a physical barrier, protecting the rest of the White House complex and housing a drone port on its roof.
2: Overnight, President Trump's former personal attorney, Todd Blanche, was confirmed by the Senate as the new attorney general.
4: On this vote, the yeas are 50, the nays are 49. The nomination is confirmed.
2: Finalized at 4:31 this morning, Republican Senator Bill Cassidy was the key vote in favor after Republican Susan Collins and Lisa Murkowski voted against Blanche. ABC's Olivia Rubin has more on their reasons.
5: They opposed Blanche in part because of his involvement in granting an unprecedented tax immunity deal to President Trump, blocking the IRS from continuing any audits into Trump, his family, or the Trump Organization. Blanche also, of course, helped create that so-called anti-weaponization fund, which has since been scrapped, but would have used nearly $2 billion in taxpayer dollars to pay out those who claim they were mistreated by the government, including possibly the January 6th rioters.
2: As firefighting activity continues in the western U.S., the fate of two crew members unknown after their heavy lift helicopter crashed during operations fighting fires in Utah. Rescuers have not been able to reach the scene. Meanwhile, authorities in Oregon say a bulldozer operator was killed as he tried to corral a wildfire, but the fire cut off his only point of escape. You're listening to ABC News.
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2: The Labor Department's July jobs report was the opposite of expectations, and not in a good way, as the private sector shed 23,000 jobs last month. KPMG chief economist Diane Swonk said the numbers are going to make the Federal Reserve's job a bit more complicated.
11: This doesn't take a rate hike off the table in the month of September, but it makes it much more fraught with risks now to the labor market if inflation remains persistent.
2: Fresh evidence that lifestyle changes can help prevent dementia. A study published in Neurology found that people who entered old age with normal blood pressure, no diabetes, and no history of smoking lived 13 years longer without dementia than those who had all three risk factors. Yuri Benajad is with the ABC News Medical Unit.
12: Previous studies have found that eating a balanced diet, staying physically active, and challenging your brain with new skills can also help reduce your risk. But genetics can also play a role here. That's something that is out of our control. Doctors say it's normal to have memory changes as we age, but with dementia, those forgetful moments can really disrupt daily life. And while there is no cure, there are treatments that can slow the progression of the disease.
2: Authorities in Illinois say the remains of 56 people were found improperly stored and decomposing at a funeral home in Chicago. State officials have suspended the license of one of the directors. Police are also investigating. I'm Brian Clark, ABC News.
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19: Two Republican members of the Greenwich Board of Education, including Chairman Michael Joseph Mercandi Anthony, resigned yesterday, effective immediately, after initially planning to leave on August 26. Chairman Mercandi Anthony cited family commitments, while Wendy Vizzo Walsh said personal and professional commitments prompted her departure. The vacancies will be filled by registered Republicans, with the remaining board members expected to vote on replacements on August 26. Both seats run through 2027. A group of Italian-American organizations has restored Bridgeport's controversial Christopher Columbus statue and wants to reinstall it at Seaside Park, 6 years after the city removed it. For WICC News, I'm Paul Goodman.
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1: 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Weather update.
22: A heat advisory will be in effect through this evening. Today will be sunny, hot, and humid. There will be a random shower or thunderstorm late in the upper 80s. An early shower or thunderstorm this evening, clearing after midnight in the low 70s. Tomorrow, sunny and hot near 90. I'm meteorologist Paul Piorek on WICC.
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3: And welcome to the Gravy Guys with Chris, Brian, and Mac. We're your men's lifestyle show of Fairfield County, Mac. Please pay attention to me over here. Eyes on me over here. Today we want to talk about what don't we want to talk about? We want to talk about Fauci because we keep bringing his name up. We didn't talk about
4: him. He's having a hard time.
3: We got to talk about Sophie Cunningham again.
4: I will.
3: I mean, she's amazing.
23: Is there more to the story?
3: I want her to
4: not
3: know.
4: Not really. She's just awesome.
3: Man. I'm willing. Well, there is more to the story. It just keeps going.
23: Oh, does it?
3: And it's interesting to know. I've been wondering. Everyone's like, oh, there's all this controversy. But it's actually really good press for the it's the only reason anyone's talking about the WNBA.
4: It's the W. That's what they call it.
3: The W.
4: Yeah.
3: Well, Sophie, you are welcome to come on this show anytime you want
4: and give
3: your opinions. I will also consider leaving my wife to marry you. You might be a little young for me, but yeah. Whatever. I'm willing to do it.
4: Maybe. Yeah.
23: Gross.
4: Runs.
3: More importantly, Aaron Rodgers. Mac and I have been talking about this for years. Aaron Rodgers, who is now a Steelers quarterback. He was the Packers quarterback for a little bit. Then he was the Jets quarterback for a heartbeat. You know, that wasn't pretty. He's always been opinionated. He's like Sophie Cunningham. He's opinionated. I think people think his opinions come from the right side, which is, again, similar to what's going on with Sophie. They think her opinions are right, you know, from the right side of the aisle. But I don't think that's true. I think it's just people who have, you know, they've looked at a situation and drawn their conclusion. And I think about this in the same vein, because this is what Aaron Rodgers is going through. When COVID was going on, I remember saying to my brother, God bless him, but he's a little bit to the left. I remember saying to him.
4: Your brother, you mean?
3: Yes. That I had an issue with how this COVID thing was getting handled. And his immediate response to me was, immediate. He goes, what are you, a Trump lover? And I'm like, that has, in my mind, one had nothing to do with the other.
4: Right.
3: There's no connection between how we were handling this COVID thing and whether or not I liked Trump, who I think is a buffoon.
23: But Aaron Rodgers' thing wasn't so much how we handled COVID. It was more vaccine related.
4: Lies.
3: It was both. I mean, the reason that the vaccine issue arose was because he didn't agree with how we were handling COVID. You know, that's and he didn't think he needed to be vaccinated.
23: Well, he hasn't been critical about, like, you know, being, you know, not going to school, shutting down. But he hasn't gone there. I mean, I don't want to. I'm sure he has feelings about it, but I think
4: didn't he lie about taking the vaccine?
23: Yeah,
3: he said he was immunized.
23: See, that was the problem, Brian.
3: They asked him if he had taken the vaccine.
4: This doesn't look good when you.
3: I'm immune. Yeah, but what are you supposed to say? Because the answer is no, I haven't. But
4: right.
3: Then he knows he's going to get roasted. They are going to kill him. So he was put in a. You have no choice there, and that's my point.
23: Well, you know what he should have said then, in my opinion, because I'm a fan of the guy, and I've always defended him. But I agree with Brian. I think to a man, he should have said something like, God. "Well, it's true though, because he's right."
3: You're both wrong, and I'm right. But
23: listen,
3: go on.
23: He still tried to. Like, I understand what he said. He like met with all these doctors, right? Like, he tried, there was all these alternative things out there.
4: Some weed. Yeah,
23: he was open to all that. And it just sounded like, all right, look, just, you know, once you got snagged and caught, just be honest about it. Say, listen, the reason I wasn't completely honest and I didn't say I wasn't vaccinated, because what you said, I thought it was going to look bad on me. I know the way this whole thing is looking right now. And just come clean and say why you weren't vaccinated.
3: But Mac, that environment didn't exist back then. I don't know if you remember that. People were yelling at other people if they weren't wearing masks.
23: I'm saying afterwards. Once it came out that he's... Because then he was trying to...
3: Yeah, but then there was nothing he could say. He was already... And they were killing him.
23: But it would have been better than him saying, well, I'm immunized. It's the same thing. He was being difficult.
3: If that were you or me or anyone, and we're backed into a corner,
23: I was backed into a corner.
3: We don't know what we're going to say in that moment. And he picked
4: just
3: the word
4: say I'm good.
3: Immunized. No, but you can't. It's
23: Listen,
3: the same thing.
4: Why can't you?
3: He said, I'm immunized. By the way, everyone took it as fine until a month and a half later, he got the COVID, which, by the way, I know 1,000 people who got the vaccine who got COVID. And then everyone came at him because he was putting Green Bay Packers people in danger, which, in fact, this is what I'm saying. That's not the case. None of us
4: but
3: looked
4: nobody
3: at that
4: knew
3: disease.
4: That then.
3: That's what I believed that back then. I 100% believed that back then.
4: I didn't stop me from going anywhere. I'll say that.
3: But I didn't believe anyone was...
4: I did believe that there were people in danger in the beginning. 100%.
3: There were some people who, you know, had very compromised immune systems who were in danger.
4: They still count.
3: But they're not people who play for the NFL. Those aren't compromised immune systems.
4: Maybe.
3: And that was his point.
23: I think the bigger thing was, and this is where, because I got backed into a corner too. I mean, I'm coming from a different place here as well. I think it got to a point where I agree with you, Brian. Like I thought in the beginning too. And I didn't want to ever, if you had COVID, you want to stay away from people because you never know who you were going to get sick, especially the elderly people are comorbid. But I think it became clear that the vaccine was not going to prevent you from getting it and killing other people, which remember that was the big thing. If you don't take the vaccine, you're killing other people. Now, wasn't a righty, and
3: but they said that about everything. But too. I'm saying, if you don't wear a mask, if you don't stand 6 feet away, you're killing other people.
23: I'm agreeing with you, but what I'm saying is, for my work, for being an educator, we basically got forced into it. We basically got forced into. They would say they didn't, but the heat was on, the pressure was on. My wife the same way. I mean, I've never in my life, and I'm not an anti-vaxxer. My kids have gotten all the vaccines, and I've gotten them all. But that one, I just felt like you felt. I'm young enough. I'm healthy enough. I don't need this. And I know that I'm not going to be selfish by not taking it because I'm not going to hurt anybody else. So it's on me. If I get it and I get whatever, then it's on me. Dude, sitting in that chair and getting that vaccine was
4: nerve wracking.
23: It was eye opening to me because my wife felt like she
3: was forced to.
23: I hate to use
3: by
23: this
3: who?
23: Word.
3: The government. He was
4: a teacher.
3: He was a public school teacher. He had no choice.
23: There were certain things there were avenues you could have gone, but I'm not that kind of, I'm not going to go out of my way to say, I have a religious thing or this.
3: But even if you went down that avenue, you would have gotten killed by the public. I mean, that was a point. To me, the groupthink that was going on, the way people were treating each other, and that's where Aaron Rodgers was. He was in a place where you had all these people coming down on him. And he's like, listen, I just happen to be someone who's confident that my immune system is going to ride this out. I think you guys are all misreading the facts on these, which, by the way, a ton of doctors told me too.
23: I didn't fault them for not taking it. And I'm not even that mad at them for saying I'm going to immunize. But there were other pro athletes. Wasn't Kyrie Irving one? He was pretty outspoken about, I'm not getting this. He could have jumped on that thing and been like, I'm just not doing it. I'm going to look for alternative.
4: Who wanted it? I didn't want it.
23: Right.
4: I just did it. Like you were saying, you just didn't want to have, I didn't want to be responsible for messing up somebody else, like a grandparent or a parent of mine. So,
3: yeah, but you didn't
4: know. That's why I was willing to get involved.
3: You didn't know what the trade-off was. So it's like, I remember sitting with one of my friends who was very pro-vaccine, and they're like, well, you can be, maybe there's some bad things about it. Myocarditis came out very early. My sister-in-law, who's a doctor, very early on said, there's a myocarditis thing here that people aren't talking about. And it's there. It's real. And it's true, and that happened. I know, I will say this, and we can come back to it later. I know more people who have died from the vaccine than who died from COVID during that thing.
4: I don't know anybody that died from the vaccine.
23: You can't measure that. How do you know that?
3: Because I don't know anyone who died from COVID.
23: But you don't know anybody that died from the vaccine either.
3: I do.
23: Who? How?
3: Gallagher's mother.
23: You don't know that for a fact.
3: Gallagher's mother-in-law died. Yes, she went in to give the vaccine, had some sort of a blood clot. And I mean,
23: there were blood clots. That was the Johnson & Johnson one, right? There were blood clots and they pulled
4: the one and done.
3: And they were supposed to know that she wasn't, in great shape for it. So, I mean, whatever. Listen, all I'm saying is my buddy was like, well, look at the polio vaccine. There were some bad things that happened there too, but it saved all these lives. But the difference is 1 in 5 people are dying of polio.
23: It's a much different illness.
3: We don't know how many people are dying of COVID because to this day, I think that there's a big, big distinction between people who died of COVID and people who died with COVID. It's two different things.
23: One of my big issues, too, was...
4: It is.
23: It was outside of what you believed. It was... Because, again, people look at you and I'm like, I wasn't comfortable with the vaccine. And there were a lot of reasons why. I'm the furthest thing from a righty conspiracy, MAGA, Anon, whatever.
3: It's true, you are.
23: And yet
3: I can vouch for that.
23: Yeah, but that's what people thought. when I would tell them.
3: Yeah, I know.
23: That's how they look at you.
3: That's what I'm saying.
23: That's what I hate. That's what I can't
3: stand. But that's
23: where
3: it became hard to have your opinion.
23: Yeah.
3: Right? Because as soon as you were like, listen, I'm not saying blah, blah, blah. I'm just not sure. There's some things here I'm not sure about.
23: Like I'm listening
3: and
23: to
3: things that aren't adding up. And they're like, you love Trump and you're a righty and you're going to hell and you're killing your grandma and my grandma. And what do you do with that?
23: That's what they said to him.
3: That is what they said.
4: That's not what they said.
23: I think where Rogers feels vindicated is it sounds like, you know, Dr. Fauci was caught in some lies.
3: And oh, my God. I don't know if we should hit that on the way back. The biggest lie of them all, which is where the thing began.
23: Did you read?
3: I don't know. Maybe we'll hit that on the other side. Where did it begin, Brian?
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3: And welcome back to the Gravy Guys with Chris, Brian, and Mac. So there's a couple topics we love to hit.
4: Chris, Brian, and MAGA.
3: Chris...
4: That's a good one. I like that hat.
3: Oh, Mrs. DeVito's going to be upset with that one.
4: Oh, my God. I love that hat. You got it, don't you?
3: So there's a couple topics we love to hit. One of them is youth sports and the ridiculousness of youth sports. And we will continue to hit it on so many levels over and over again. COVID's another one we love to hit just because we all lived through it. And it showed just a great hypocrisy on both sides of the aisle. On all people in terms of solving solutions, in terms of actually trying to protect people. I mean, I think we talked about this ahead of time where you said, you know, that there were people that were susceptible to the disease.
4: Of course there were.
3: Those weren't the people that we tried to protect. We tried to protect school children who were not susceptible to the disease. Meanwhile, in nursing homes in New York, Andrew Cuomo was signing a death sentence for everybody as he just started pushing
4: just
3: all
4: piling
3: this,
4: them up.
3: Yeah, just throwing them in there.
4: I forgot about all this stuff. That was terrible.
3: Poorly, man. Yeah. Well, they got sick in the hospitals and he sent them back to the nursing homes. Meanwhile, we're worried about shutting schools down. It's like, no one's dying in the schools. They're dying all over the place in nursing homes. Why are we not protecting nursing homes?
5: It was a weird time and it shouldn't have happened, but for a select few, we've talked about this. It was pretty awesome. Like when you had young kids and
4: they weren't
5: missing their, you know, connection with their friends because you were like together.
4: Yeah, it was a fantastic little run there. I thought after everybody stabilized, and felt safer.
5: I agree with you.
3: I think that the dudes enjoyed it more than the wives. Most of the wives I hear talk about it are very upset that the kids weren't in school, and they think that it affected them. Developing.
4: I think it affected the rest of the kids because my kids they get A's.
3: Yeah.
4: So if it's comparable, I think maybe the other kids suffered. So I'm also grateful for that.
3: No, I mean socially, not grade wise.
4: I know.
3: By the way, everyone gets A's nowadays, so it's
4: a tough part. I mean, we had neighbors. A's. We were lucky.
3: That's another thing we got to talk
4: everyone.
3: About.
4: Do they though? I don't think they do.
5: Not everyone.
3: No, but too many people do get A's.
4: Yeah, I would agree with that. No, but we were lucky enough to have some neighbors on either side that were the same age as our kids, and you know, you sort of built your camp right where you were comfortable with
3: That's
4: people.
3: That's exactly right.
4: And we were fortunate to have those people right next to us. So.
5: The older
4: it wasn't
5: kids
4: as
5: after, right?
4: there wasn't so much desocialization.
3: Everyone
4: it was,
3: had their little tribes, right? The yep. people who lived
5: like
3: right
5: if
3: next
5: you
3: door.
5: Were a junior,
4: you're like, dude,
5: senior
4: you
5: in
4: can't
5: high
4: come over here. You're not. You're on the. You got to stand over there. Let me spray you down with some Lysol.
5: If you were a junior and senior in high school, it was a nightmare, a total bummer. You missed your sports
4: season.
5: Oh
4: gosh,
5: I can't imagine.
3: Well, I know they took. I think about the kids. Like I think at Staples, the girls' team was heading into like the state. You know, tournament, yeah. And they were highly ranked, and it just was all taken from them. And these are kids,
4: you know, their whole life.
3: Who had worked their whole life for this moment.
4: It's horrible,
3: and it just was robbed from them for nothing. I mean, for nothing. And that's a question we got to. We started off talking about Aaron Rodgers, got into Fauci, but I mean, this is what we said on the front end before the break, Brian. What was the big thing that Fauci got really embroiled in? Like, why do you know what that controversy is?
4: Do I know? Well, but that he was basically involved in the funding of the vaccine. Is that
3: he
4: what you're
3: was,
4: to say?
3: Well, he was involved in a lot of things. I also think he made money he was invested in the companies who made the drugs, who made the vaccines. But he was a big denier early on. Publicly, he was a big denier. That it started in a lab, Ritori, even though privately it sounds like in his diaries which his diaries are a great read. Right. Have you read the diaries?
4: No, I have not. I'm
3: the dude loves talking about how much he was loved. I mean, it's embarrassing. Well,
5: publicly, he would say that.
4: He probably needed it for a while.
5: It was, yeah.
3: You needed what?
4: To be adored. He needed it. He probably hadn't had a lot of that in his life.
3: I mean, obviously he had not. He had some serious. He's an 80-year-old man who is acting like an 11-year-old schoolgirl looking for likes on a social media platform.
5: One of the guys on the Bill Maher show the other night said that no one gets flattered more easily than people that work in D.C. That's what he said.
3: Yeah. Yeah, that's true. I mean, I get it's a weird bunch. We've talked about this all the time. You're never going to get normal people to live in D.C. because it's too abnormal of a place.
5: Just
3: right?
5: But I think publicly he was telling us it stemmed from like the wet market, right? And now in his diary, you can see he say, actually, that probably is just what amplified the virus. It's not where it started.
3: That's yeah, I mean, the wet market, we all believe that came from like a bat. Some guy went in and got a bat at a supermarket. And this is the other thing we were talking about where people are getting so hard on people. If you believed it came out of a lab, do you remember this?
5: I do.
3: You were a conspiracy theorist.
5: I know, trust me.
3: You were, and by the way,
4: you were an Odell.
3: Heavy right-wing conspiracy theorist, which only means I was right, Brian.
4: I want to give it to you because you haven't really been right with many of those conspiracies. So I want to confirm that you were right about that.
3: I was right on that one.
4: We're not going to mention all your other ones.
3: Sandusky is innocent.
4: I knew you couldn't help it.
5: We're getting canceled.
3: I'm sorry. He's innocent.
5: We're getting canceled right
4: we are.
5: Now.
3: No, he's innocent. It's coming out soon. I'm telling you, it's coming out soon. You're all going to find out how badly the media messed this one up. And in doing that, you know what's funny? You want to know who messed up the Sandusky case worse than anyone? Was ESPN. And that's who Aaron Rodgers was going to. Aaron Rodgers was on an ESPN show berating ESPN, which I think is amazing. ESPN has really become the devil to a lot of people.
5: I enjoyed it.
3: On you know, a certain side of the aisle. And do you know why that is, Mac?
5: No, I have no idea why that is. Should I know that?
3: They've gotten very woke, very left. It's just instead of being
4: ESPN?
3: They don't allow you to think for yourselves. They're always pushing their opinions on you, which are very, very left and politically
5: ESPN?
3: Driven.
5: In what way? They're all sports ESPN. Shows.
4: Yeah, well, it's Disney, isn't it?
3: It is Disney. Yeah,
4: the and mouse ABC has and taken over.
3: The mouse.
4: The mouse. That's what he used to say in Anaheim.
5: Oh, Dave, did you?
4: You're in the mouse house right now.
3: By the way, have you ever been to Disney World, Brian?
4: No.
3: You've never been to Disney
5: World?
4: No, because I grew up going to Disneyland.
3: Yeah. Oh, you grew up. Mac, have you ever been to Disney World?
5: I have.
3: When?
5: When I was a kid.
3: What age?
5: I don't know, six or seven.
4: When are you taking your own kids?
3: Six or seven? No, the six seven devil got you.
5: It did.
4: Yeah, that is so unk.
3: So you're 46 years old.
5: No.
3: You haven't been to Disney World
4: in 40 years.
3: You're 46
4: years old?
5: Yeah.
4: Go home.
5: Yeah.
3: And it's been 40 years since he's been to Disney.
5: Yeah.
3: Do you think it's time you go again?
5: No.
4: Yes, 100% on a flight.
3: You have to go. It's an amazing place.
4: Never drive either. Only fly.
5: Only fly?
3: Wait, why would you drive?
4: Because he doesn't want to fly.
5: No,
3: I don't think. I don't know where he is.
5: If I'm going to spend money, all that money to fly, I'm not going to Disney World. I'm just not going.
3: Okay, where are you going?
5: We're not a big ride.
3: If you ever get on a plane,
4: what do you mean you're not a big ride?
3: Where's the one place you're going to?
4: It's the kids that decide that.
5: They don't like rides.
4: Because you don't let them ever experience it.
5: No, they've tried. My daughter went up to...
4: They go to like the carnivals around here and stuff?
5: She went to one of them.
4: Yeah.
3: Yeah. You know, Disney World's a completely different world.
5: It's
3: not the same.
5: It's fine.
3: It's not even the same.
4: It's the happiest place on earth.
3: It is the happiest place on earth. Number one place, Mac, name it. Number one place you want to go to if you ever decide to get on a plane.
4: White House.
5: Yeah. Right.
4: Graceland.
5: Of course. probably.
3: I mean, I just want to tell everyone.
5: I want to go see a show at Red Rocks. I guess
3: that's that's a good answer.
5: I can't think of really any other place where I'm dying to go see.
3: Mac DeVito is one of the most amazing people I know, and it's why we love him. He literally is just he's you know an idiot. He's just happy here. He's just right happy here, happy with his family. Doesn't you know want to go studio. See anything? Doesn't feel like he's missing out. And
5: a lot to do around here.
3: It's incredible. He's a special human being.
5: No, I appreciate that.
3: Anyways, back to where, and we're gonna have to get back to Sophie Cunningham at some point. What did you think of this Rodgers thing? Did you watch it?
5: I did. I watched it. It was It was humorous at first. He was upset.
3: And he went off. The funny thing is, they're like, they didn't even ask him about it. They're like, hey, Aaron, so what do you think the Steelers' chances are for winning the Super Bowl this year? And he's like, I'll tell you what they are. Fauci didn't, you know, claim the fifth 111 times in a row.
4: Yeah, yeah.
3: And Pat McAfee's like, wait, what are you talking about? Like, we're...
5: He just went for it.
3: Yeah, he went right at it.
5: He's
3: so excited to go off.
5: Called out Vrabel, not by name, but called out that situation.
3: Yeah.
5: Called out ESPN.
3: Vrabel, who got caught having an affair.
5: He felt vindicated. He felt like he was on the right side of, you know.
3: I think he's a thoughtful guy, and he is probably on the right side of many things.
5: He's like, I'm married now. He's made up. I guess he's better with his family. All these things people cared about, by the way. Why does anyone care about it? He's like, so what are you going to say about me now? There's nothing you can say now.
3: He was immunized. That's what they're going to say.
5: He was immunized.
4: He finally got the vax.
5: He does want to have kids. And that was a valid thing he said. I think people just sort of like brushed over that whole thing. He's like, I would like to have kids someday. And I don't know what this vaccine does to, like, you know, fertility or what. There wasn't around long enough. It's still.
4: I felt actually better about it knowing that I'd already had my kids. Actually, you're right.
5: You did, right?
4: That was something that crossed my mind.
5: Because he brought it up again on the McAfee show now that he's been recently married. He does still want to have children. Very much. So, I mean.
3: All right. I'm going to leave everyone with this before we get to the next segment. Remember when Damar Hamlin died on the football field?
5: God, that's dark. Yes.
3: Do you remember that?
5: Yes. Why?
3: I'm 73% sure that was vaccine related.
5: Oh.
3: See y'all.
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8: Two Republican members of the Greenwich Board of Education, including Chairman Michael Joseph Mercandi Anthony, resigned yesterday, effective immediately, after initially planning to leave on August 26. Chairman Mercandi Anthony cited family commitments, while Wendy Vizzo Walsh said personal and professional commitments prompted her departure. The vacancies will be filled by registered Republicans, with the remaining board members expected to vote on replacements on August 26. Both seats run through 2027. A group of Italian-American organizations has restored Bridgeport's controversial Christopher Columbus statue and wants to reinstall it at Seaside Park, 6 years after the city removed it. The Bridgeport Parks Commission is blocking the effort, saying no monument can be installed in a city park without prior commission approval, and warns that the group cannot simply put the statue back on its own. Supporters, including Shelton Mayor Mark Loretti, say that they want to continue discussions, while opponents warn that returning the statue could reignite protests and controversy over Columbus's legacy. Last night's storms caused several road closures in Greenwich, where roads were blocked from debris from trees. In Shelton, Route 108 is closed after a tree fell. Wilton also had several closures, including New Canaan Road and Musket Ridge Road. Fairfield Public Schools yesterday banned, effective immediately, students under 16 who don't have a Connecticut driver's license from bringing e-bikes, e-scooters, pedal assist devices, mopeds, and motorcycles onto school property. Officials say the decision comes after an increase in serious accidents involving e-bikes and e-scooters, with doctors also reporting more e-bike injuries this year. Students who violate the ban will have to have a family member pick up the device and will automatically receive an in-school suspension. Additionally, here is a reminder that early voting is underway for primary election day on August 11th. For WICC News, I'm Paul Goodman.
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2: 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Weather update.
11: A heat advisory will be in effect through this evening. Today will be sunny, hot, and humid. There will be a random shower or thunderstorm late in the upper 80s. An early shower or thunderstorm this evening, clearing after midnight in the low 70s. Tomorrow, sunny and hot near 90. I'm meteorologist Paul Piorek on WICC.
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3: Yeah! Woo! This is our favorite
4: Jester's
3: segment,
4: time
3: after time. There's so many things I want to talk about. The first one I want to talk about is we were just having this discussion off the air. It's been 35 years since Brian Philpott has been rejected.
4: Philpott. Come on.
3: Is that true?
4: That's not exact. That's
3: you
4: not,
3: haven't been rejected in 35 years.
4: I've never
3: so
4: said that.
3: You don't know what it's like to put yourself out there to someone of the opposite sex.
4: I never
3: or the
4: said
3: same
4: that.
3: Sex.
4: Why are you saying
3: care.
4: It like that?
3: And get rejected.
4: Now I'm only going to get rejected.
3: Is that what you said?
4: I mean, why are you trying to do this?
3: No, I'm just wondering. You just said this.
4: I never said
3: I'm
4: it.
3: I'm not putting you on the spot. It's exactly
4: I didn't.
3: What you said. It's exactly what you said, Brian.
4: That's not exactly what I said.
3: 35 years. You might have said
4: you're
3: 36.
4: Trying to attack me because you're... Yeah, I know why. But,
5: I know why.
4: Mac just had asked me like what it was like, you know, and when we were young, dating, and I said I was just never really the guy that went up to a pack of girls and tried to throw one-liners out.
5: He explained it happened organically. Which,
4: yeah, like,
5: your chances
4: so most of
5: rejection,
4: my relationships have been like
5: too.
4: That.
3: Yeah, I mean, if you guys want to make it all boring, then yes, that's exactly how he explained it. If you want to be a little more interesting, it's time to attack Brian.
4: Yeah, that's fine. I deserve it sometimes.
3: He called it the survival of Philpott.
4: No, I did say I go. We good. Called it the survival of the Philpott.
5: That was the 10%.
3: I mean, so when you were at these bars, here's something I don't think these kids, we talk about time after time, that they could imagine. When you were at these bars, people were smoking inside at bars.
5: I was going to say, you know what a good segue is? That was part of your...
4: That was kind
5: of
4: great, actually.
5: That was one
4: too.
5: Of the Odell pickup lines. A girl would be ready. Just before she'd get ready to put the cigarette in her mouth, he'd come over with a light.
3: Is that true?
4: Oh,
3: I don't
4: that's
3: remember
4: that's pretty
3: that.
4: Smooth, actually.
5: Move, Odell.
4: And
5: Stop
4: he didn't
5: it.
4: Even smoke.
3: Stop it. Listen, I'm not... what's funny is I think you're kidding, and I'm like, maybe I
4: did it always, was it always...
3: Times.
5: It was two ways. It was either with a Zippo, because he thought Zippos were cool, or with the
4: they were cool,
5: where you
4: and
5: flip
4: are
5: with
4: cool.
5: One hand. It's the one-hand flip of the thing.
4: Yeah. That's pretty cool.
3: Well, by the way, that's another thing. You remember matches, you used to be able to light on anything.
4: Oh, those are strike anywheres, yeah.
3: Yeah.
4: You had to know for sure that they worked before you started trying it in front of a girl, of course.
3: Yeah, but it didn't look pretty badass and you did it.
4: I guess so.
5: But truthfully, it was another way. I mean, I'm just saying, like, you'd watch people do it. It was just like having a drink. It was another avenue to be social.
3: Yes. You'd go out to go up and bump
5: a smoke.
3: Cigarette.
5: Yeah.
3: That was it. And
4: definitely an icebreaker.
3: And
4: got one of those?
3: Then
4: one
3: you
4: one
3: would
4: those?
3: Go home. And you would smell literally like an ashtray.
5: Yeah.
3: Like every part of you, whether you were smoking or not smoking, it didn't matter. You were just standing there in this cloud.
4: You could stand
3: of
4: in
3: smoke.
4: The non-smoking section if you wanted, I guess.
3: And you still smelled
4: of
3: like an ashtray.
4: Of course you did.
3: Right?
5: Did it bother you? Ever,
4: I used to love the non-smoking parts of a plane. How do you get it out of a plane?
3: Well, I mean, they had the air filters above you, but it didn't
4: Come
3: really
4: on.
3: Work. It was I don't remember the planes too much. The planes, I think, was like the mid-80s, the last time I remember, and I was a little young. But the restaurants, I remember being in Chicago For sure. in 1999, and you were smoking in bars in Chicago. You know, that's. Yep. I mean, I was 20-something years old at that point.
4: Yeah. Ever take a swag of like a Bud Light bottle next to the pool table and
5: oh.
4: get the wrong thing.
3: Oh, yeah. Well, that's it, because people would
4: ash. That was
3: ash,
4: just a risk you had to take.
3: They would, people would ash in those bottles.
4: Made you tougher.
3: And the cans, yes. Right? I mean, there was all yes. sorts of things that people were doing. I mean, they were also using them for spitters.
4: Oh, come
3: but
4: on.
3: But there wasn't as much of that.
5: The dip.
3: But, I mean, restaurants. Did you? I remember this. I went to I don't know why this memory all sticks in my head. I went to Don Pablo in Cincinnati, Ohio with
5: Kenzie.
3: Your sister.
5: Yeah.
3: And we were sitting there, and there were people smoking all around us, and we might have smoked too. I don't know.
4: Dude, when I moved here, it was only 2004. You could go to the Sherwood Diner and then have one.
3: Yeah.
4: You know, you get people spilling out of the Brook Cafe. And
5: see, I forget. I forget. Like,
4: oh, when I moved here, people were smoking inside.
5: Okay.
4: I was shocked because I was coming from California where nobody did that except for some of the sort of undercover bars that were like, we're the biker bar.
3: Really? They didn't do it in California? I always think of California as such a heavy smoke. Maybe I think
4: well, no,
3: LA.
4: they quit long, long, long before the rest of the states. But they would allow some places
3: Hollywood,
4: to be called clubs.
3: Like all cigarettes. I always think of that. Or maybe that's just the way the movies portray it.
4: I mean, there's, I guess, plenty of people standing outside, but it was illegal to smoke inside.
3: Yeah.
4: At least 10 years
3: and
4: before here.
3: And you could do it everywhere. So you would be at a restaurant, literally eating your food, and someone would be at the table next to you. Smoking mm-hmm. a cigarette.
4: Yeah.
5: Did I read somewhere that smoking is making a revival comeback a little bit or no?
3: I don't feel like that. I mean, I feel like they found a lot of, you know, everyone I know is into these Zins thing. I've mm-hmm. never even tried it.
5: Yeah.
3: But it's...
5: isn't that a way to get yourself off? I thought that was kind of like the nicotine patch kind of a thing.
4: It's basically a cleaner version of dip.
5: Is that what it is?
4: Yeah. They've removed the tobacco compounds of it and it only has nicotine. In it. I guess they don't remove the tobacco. They just don't add it.
3: Do you have to spit in the same? You just keep it in your mm-hmm. mouth. Interesting.
4: Yeah.
5: So now when you go out in the dating scene, because we used to, you know, you hook up with girls all the time, and there's a good chance they're going to taste and smell like smoke. It's not a thing anymore, I guess.
3: No.
5: Too much.
3: No. And that was, it was weird.
4: No more in Banaka?
3: I remember my first.
5: Banaka!
4: Yeah. Banaka. It was like a small bottle of hairspray you had in your pocket.
5: Time after time.
4: Yeah.
5: There you go. Wow.
3: What'd you call it? Small bottle of hairspray? No.
4: Well, it was large, though, if you remember. Like, you know, now they have these tiny little breath.
3: You're calling it hairspray.
4: No, I know, but it was an aerosol can.
3: But the kids don't know what you're talking about.
4: Well, the kids aren't listening.
3: The kids.
4: The people that know. People heard Banaka and they're like, yep, I remember that.
3: And so you would get this crazy taste of a cross of, like, you know, cigarette smoke and Banaka in the mouth.
4: And straight alcohol. Yeah, it's like a burning sensation with some, like, smell to it.
5: But it's all over you, right? It gets in your fingers. It's all the whole thing. You just can't.
4: The fingers for sure.
5: No avoiding it. There's no avoiding.
3: And it just, it smelled. So, I mean, once, like out here, they made it illegal earlier. So I couldn't even remember the year. We probably should have looked this up. But they made it illegal earlier. So when I would go back to visit Chicago, you could still smoke in bars there.
5: Yeah.
3: And so I remember whenever I'd come home from bars from Chicago, I'd gotten used to New York City in that where you didn't smell when you came out of the bars. Now you'd come out of Chicago and you just realized how bad you smelled all those years. And you're like, oh my God, how did anyone ever like talk to me?
5: It was part of the whole, I get a real kick watching those old NFL films and like seeing coaches on the sidelines smoking.
3: Yeah.
5: I don't know. I just think that's, you know, I'm not,
4: crazy.
5: It's kind of, I don't know.
3: Jim Leland was famous for it. Do you remember Jim Leland, the Pirates and Tigers manager?
5: Did he do it?
3: He was smoking in the dugout.
5: Yeah.
3: He was smoking in the dugout. There was videos of guys in professional soccer matches smoking cigarettes on the sidelines.
5: Soccer's an interesting.
4: The soccer players?
3: Soccer coaches.
5: Oh, coaches. Okay. Yeah.
4: Players, they were just doing blow and stuff on the sidelines. Like Maradona. There's videos of it.
3: I mean.
4: Where he runs over and the guy gives him a little bumper and he runs back out there. I'm not kidding.
3: Stop it.
4: Look it up.
5: That's
3: crazy. Is that why he... Did you ever see that famous picture where he grabbed the dude's nuts as there was a ball?
4: Oh, I don't know. But that guy, he had extra energy going on all the time. he didn't mess with the 4-hour energy.
3: There was a guy in the 70s, I'd have to look up his name, who threw a no-hitter while tripping on LSD.
5: Oh, yeah. There's a documentary about him.
3: Is there?
5: On Amazon Prime.
4: That's been locked
5: Prime,
4: in.
5: Prime Video, whatever they call it. Yeah. It's a good one, too. I forgot his name. Hey,
3: but yeah, tripping on LSD throws a no hitter.
4: Jimi Hendrix.
5: Incredible. Yeah.
3: I mean, I just don't think those things could happen nowadays. I think we create such superstar athletes that you try and put someone out there who's tripping on LSD and he's going to get rocked.
5: That was the Pirates, I feel like, back in the day, though. They were more, the Pirates were trailblazers. Were they the first team to have the only, how many guys in a baseball diamond, Chris?
4: Is it nine?
5: Nine.
3: Yes.
5: all nine guys were non-white. The first team, I think, ever.
3: Could Pittsburgh. Be. I think so. I mean, that sounds possible.
5: Yeah.
3: Of course, sure. Now, when you look at a baseball diamond, all nine players are entirely white.
5: Yeah, we talked about
3: this. I've never seen anything. One of these days, we're going to go over the demographic change in Major League Baseball. It's absolutely ridiculous.
5: And for me, I've been in a coma for the last 10 years, so I just tuned in. I'm like, oh my God, Odell was right. Where's all the...
3: Yeah,
5: like the faces, names I used to see.
3: There's a couple Latinos, and all the rest are suburban white kids.
5: It's crazy.
4: Is that real?
5: Yes. It's real, man. I looked at it the other night. It was nuts. It was nuts.
3: Absolutely insane. And none of them are. I mean, here's the other thing. Mark Grace. Speaking of this, Mark Grace, who was a Cubs first baseman, rookie of the year in 1988, he used to go to Murphy's Bleachers after the games, right on center field, and smoke cigarettes with the fans. I mean, all these things, ways of life that just don't exist anymore. You're talking about one of the stars on the Chicago Cubs who just went to the local bar and was sitting there smoking cigarettes and hanging out with the fans.
5: It's
4: fantastic.
5: Going back even further. I mean, when Mickey Mantle and those guys played, everybody smoked, didn't they?
4: Yeah, I think so. I think you had to.
5: You had to? Yeah. So it was like part of the
3: uniform. I mean, it is what the cool kids did. But I guess they all smelled back then. That's the other thing I wonder too is, you know, in a black and white movie, it sort of looks a little glamorous to be smoking a cigarette, but they must have all
4: but behind smelled the scenes, like, they had some teeth, I bet. You know what I mean? They didn't, it wasn't the same as now where you could just get them polished up.
5: I think about that when I watch like watching Braveheart.
4: There's some grills back then.
5: Way back in the day. And I'm like, no one was brushing their teeth. How bad did everybody smell?
4: Oofa.
5: Right?
3: Yeah. No one was brushing their teeth. What do you mean? Where did that come in?
5: I'm just talking about.
3: I missed that.
5: We're talking about cigarette smoking.
3: Oh, after cigarette.
5: No, but I'm saying even before, like, is he saying when he watches like the movies and you know how bad everyone smelled? Don't you ever watch like the old movies and you, like a period piece and they're like no one was cleaning themselves. Imagine how bad everything smelled. Yes. You never thought that.
3: I mean, I think about that. They were all sitting there smoking cigarettes and then they were like making out on scene and. Back then, there wasn't like love and sex coaches in Hollywood, and they tried to make it as like graphic as possible. And you know, you were jamming your tongue down.
4: That was a real acting job.
3: All right, we'll see everyone on the other side.
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3: And welcome back to the Gravy Guys with Chris, Brian, and Mac. Men's lifestyle show of Fairfield County, having the conversations that you wish you were having. Right now, I want to talk about Elon Musk. Because here's something I don't understand. Brian, explain this to me. This dude is like addicted to ketamine. I mean, by
4: the cat tranquilizer.
3: The one that killed what's his face, Matthew Perry, right? That he got injected and he just drowned in his own pool.
4: Mm-hmm.
3: One that I think gets you off of heroin.
4: It's a tranquilizer.
3: Okay. Well, it's whatever it is. He's addicted to it. He was on the Joe Rogan Experience, which is a podcast.
4: He says he's addicted to it. Or he does say that he is, people speculate that he is.
3: He was habitually using it while he was on Trump's, you know, campaign, while he was working with Trump.
4: Nice.
3: I mean, he's Musk stated in a 2024 interview that he has a prescription for ketamine to treat occasional negative chemical states or depression.
4: Wow.
3: But I mean, come on.
4: Out there grabbing him by the ketamine.
3: Yeah. I mean, it's... But my question is, this guy's a weird dude, and he was on the Joe Rogan strange. Experience. He was on the Joe Rogan Experience talking about AI and the future of AI and how the whole world's going to go down. And he was sitting there smoking a joint while he was doing it. He's gone in and out of these weird relationships with girls. I just don't know that he's ever built a successful business. One of the funny things that I always thought about people who were boosting him up as what was that? Doge, right?
4: Mm-hmm.
3: Doge. He was going to cut all this money out of our government. This is a dude who had entirely built his company on the subsidization of the government, right. Of public funds, right? Mm-hmm. Tesla was all about being subsidized by the government. This isn't a guy who learned how to exist in, you know,
4: without subsidies,
3: right? The capital America, the capital economy.
5: Pretty sure he still
4: usually works like that.
3: Well, but why are we all this stupid? Are we literally all this stupid that we look at this? He is the richest man in the world. SpaceX, I believe, is about to crash two planes into the moon. I still can't figure out what SpaceX does. I literally don't know what it does. And it just went public and it went, you know, skyrocketed. But then it actually, I believe it's been crashing lately because another, I think everyone else is looking at it and like, what the hell? What are they doing? He's like, we're going to colonize Mars. I don't think that's real. That's a movie. It's called Total Recall with Arnold Schwarzenegger. They remade it, maybe with Colin Farrell. Is that right?
5: I wish they didn't. I like Colin Farrell. I wish they didn't do that. It didn't go well for the Mars people, I don't think, in Total Recall.
3: Didn't they remake The Running Man as well?
5: Oh, yes.
4: Dance?
3: Did you see that?
5: No, of course not.
3: Well, I might want to see that.
5: Of course not.
4: Yeah, I don't. These are all Arnold movies, right?
3: I mean, yes.
4: You don't remake an Arnold movie without him. Who's going to do that?
3: They've remade
4: If you want Predator to live, come with me. Who can do that?
3: They've remade Predator about 84 times.
5: And remember horrible. The show Psych? Remember Psych redid their episode, made it 2.0? Their theory was you only remake an episode or a movie if it had potential but wasn't great the first time. Then you can remake it. And that's valid.
4: But what if it crushes it the first time? What are you doing remaking?
5: That's the whole point. You don't.
3: But isn't that every Arnold movie? It had potential. Come on, he's literally one of the worst actors of all time.
5: Didn't matter.
4: You didn't go out and see every one of them,
3: except in Kindergarten Cop.
4: I went out and saw every one of them.
3: Kindergarten Cop. He was
4: and Twins. Oh god, Twins was the best. Tonight is your night, bro. Yeah.
3: Speaking of
4: survival of the Philpot.
3: So Elon Musk, I mean, just tell me, Mac, answer me. Are we really this dumb? And I know this because we all talked about COVID earlier and we all talked about how we responded to this. We are this dumb. How are we all this dumb? How are we the only smart people left in this world?
4: Well, which one is it? That you're dumb or that you're smart?
3: No, everyone else is dumb, but we're smart.
4: Okay.
3: That's what I'm trying to figure out.
4: Just want to make sure I'm on the right side of things here.
3: You get to be part of the smart club.
4: Okay.
3: So, you know, welcome.
4: Teach me.
3: Survival of the Philpot.
5: I don't know. Nice. I don't know if they're not smart. I don't know.
3: Okay, but how
5: do
3: they look at this guy,
4: I think they're not like, paying attention. You know, there's a lot of people that just aren't paying attention to those types of things. They're just getting by in the world.
5: The computer nerds that are like, oh, so cool. The robots are going to take over the world and we can do it. And then they get into like this little
3: fight. Elon represents them. That's what you're saying.
5: Well, he was with the guy all

0: unfortunately, I think it creates an income equality that is just not fair for, you know, 70 to 80% of the population. You know, I think.
1: What about communism? Like this group of people, this scary group of people that are, you know, gaining some traction.
0: Yeah, I mean, that's not really the way it's supposed to be. And unfortunately, what's happening there is not that people are picking communism or people are picking capitalism, because the truth is, and people don't ever talk about this, we don't live in a capitalist society either. We have a lot of socialist and communist ideals, which are actually practiced throughout our government and our society. Just like in communism, they have a lot of capitalist ideas, which are practiced. There's always some sort of hybrid and you're trying to find it.
1: Right.
0: This isn't two people who are pitting ideals against each other. It's two people who just have picked different home teams, right? We've talked about this before. One is on home team A, one is on home team B, and they just keep arguing against each other. And 20 years from now, their arguments are actually going to be from different sides of the same, you know.
1: But have either of you thought about what, like, your thoughts on universal high income, like what that would look like? Have you ever thought, like, how would that work?
0: Well, why would that not be the best solution?
1: I don't know. I'm not saying it wouldn't be. I don't know.
0: I mean, so one is we could get rid of income inequality, which I think is just, it's terrible for our society. I think way more than racism, sexism, any of our problems, I think income inequality is the biggest problem.
1: Okay.
0: So if we get rid of that, and you know, you're talking to three guys who live in Fairfield County and, you know, live at the bottom of the food chain. So I don't know if we're jaded or whatever, but we live happy lives for sure. But is there any reason, when you look around, that other people's incomes should be, you know, 20 times what yours are? Is there any logic to that? Do they contribute 20 times more to society than you?
1: Well, that's a different question.
0: Well, but when you're trying to justify what their incomes are, I mean, Brian and I, you know, and you, Mac, I've heard about the stress and the pressure and how hard it is with what you do and what we do on a daily basis of really trying to contribute to society. You are trying to teach children. We are trying to give people better homes. There are people around us who are literally just skimming money out of larger pots of money and making 20 times us. And to what end?
1: But how does universal high income work? How do those people not still think? So does it make everybody equal? Because in those people who are up
2: there's
1: here.
2: There's never going to be everybody equal. Let's get past that.
1: So what does it mean? How does it work?
0: Everyone's going to be equal, because I still think you're going to have, you know, certain functions in society. You're still going to have your great warriors or your great physical. Someone's going to be the Major League Baseball player. You know, they're just not going to be making 500 times what a school teacher makes, right? Which seems, listen, on its face, that seems right, yes, right? The guy who's playing the Major League Baseball game should not be making 500 times what your policeman or your school teacher is making. When you see so much corruption throughout government, and we talk about police corruption, a lot of it is because they make so little money, it's so easy to corrupt them. You know, take that fact away, even the playing field. But you're still going to have people who specialize. It just doesn't, we don't need to think of people as special for how much money they make. That's the problem right now. We literally define someone as special because they have a lot of money. Now you're going to get to find people as special because they're funny or they're good looking or they can play baseball better or, you know, they're a great teacher or they're a good cop or, you know, and you're going to get to do that. And that should be what matters more. I mean.
2: Oh, sure. I mean, that's ideal, of course.
0: Right. But universal income allows us that opportunity to get back to what matters.
2: Where's the money come from?
0: Well, it's income redistribution. I mean, that's what it is.
2: Okay.
0: You're redistributing.
2: People have to sign up for that.
0: You're redistributing wealth, right? And they never will. He didn't ask me if we're going to get it done.
2: True.
0: He just asked me if it's a good idea.
1: Well,
0: Elon Musk is
1: so smart, he thinks it's going to happen.
0: He thinks it's the only solution now. He could just
2: split up his own and hook everybody up. He'd be fine.
0: I don't think we're going to lose jobs. I don't think AI is costing us jobs the way people think it is. I think it's just changing the economy as it works.
1: Well,
0: you know,
1: since we're almost done, I'll tell you, I've heard some people say that there's like a 75% chance that is absolutely going to happen and no one's ready for it within 10 years.
0: All right. And we'll leave you on that.
2: Oh, boy.
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4: From ABC News. I'm Sherry Preston. They did it in the wee hours of the morning.
5: On this vote, the yeas are 50, the nays are 49. The nomination is confirmed.

0: Fairfield County home buyers are seeing smaller price discounts this summer as historically low inventory gives sellers more leverage. In June, the median price cut was about $36,000, down from $50,000 in both 2024 and 2025, while new listings were 5% lower than a year earlier. Two Republican members of the Greenwich Board of Education, including Chairman Michael Joseph Mercandi Anthony, resigned yesterday, effective immediately, after initially planning to leave on August 26. Chairman Mercandi Anthony cited family commitments, while Wendy Vizzo Walsh said personal and professional commitments prompted her departure. The vacancies will be filled by registered Republicans, with the remaining board members expected to vote on replacements on August 26. Both seats run through 2027. A group of Italian-American organizations has restored Bridgeport's controversial Christopher Columbus statue and wants to reinstall it at Seaside Park, 6 years after the city removed it. For WICC News, I'm Paul Goodman.
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1: 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Weather update.
7: A heat advisory remains in effect through this evening. Sunny, hot, and humid the rest of this afternoon. There will be a random shower or thunderstorm late in the upper 80s. An early shower or thunderstorm this evening, clearing after midnight with a low in the low 70s. Sunday, sunny and hot near 90. On Monday, sunny in the upper 80s. I'm meteorologist Paul Piorek on WICC.
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8: Yes, indeed. 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My name is Fred Ebert, and you can hear me on Saturdays from noon to 3 o'clock for your free education. That's being educated by Fred. I say that because education is just one thing and one thing only. It's getting you excited to educate yourself. Teachers don't teach. They inspire. So if you look back on your own education, maybe you look back on high school and there was a teacher in particular that you really liked because they made the subject fun, or they had spent time making sure that their lectures were in good order and were entertaining as well as informative and topical. So, you know, they scoured the papers and made sure that they covered things that were happening in the news, perhaps, that were dependent upon the chemistry or the physics or the history or whatever it is that they were teaching you, enough to get you excited about learning something more about it. I want to thank Paul, before we start, for producing the show. Our number is 203-333-WICC. You're welcome to call with any question on the topic that we're discussing, or make a comment, or argue a point, or give a check mark for or against. It's your station, WICC. It belongs to the people of Fairfield County. Well, it actually doesn't belong to you guys. It belongs to Connoisseur Media. But it's for you that we do the show, not for anyone else. So if you have something to say, by all means, give me a call and let your voice be heard. Okay. I want to talk a little bit about some of the accomplishments, both first and second term, that Trump has done. And if you're in the top 1%, and I hope you are, then you have really benefited from a lot of the, certainly in his first presidency, 2017, and in his second presidency, 2005, 2006, you know, that's how much of it we have seen so far. But under both of his presidencies, federal tax policies has significantly lowered and permanently extended income and corporate tax rates, but only for the wealthiest of Americans. If you're middle class America, you did receive a break, but there was a clock on it. So it ran out at a certain point. It ran out in 1 or 2 years, depending on which break we're discussing. But the Tax Cuts and Jobs Act, the TCJA, which was signed in 2017, the law lowered the top individual marginal income tax rate by over 2.5%. So if you had, remember that it's put in chunks. So not your entire taxable income is not subjected to the highest rate. You pay a certain rate for the first X dollars and then a higher rate for the next Y dollars. And if you happen to earn enough money to be in the highest tax bracket for some of it, you'll pay what is now 37% instead of 39.6%. Corporate and business cuts were slashed quite a bit, from 35% to 21%. Now, I think that the tax rates should be handled by the states. The states should decide and should make great use of taxes as a way of paying for their needs in the state. And the federal government should not bother the corporations. That's just my opinion. I think that taxes are something that the federal government should not levy upon businesses. I know that it's not, if that happens, that states that charge higher amounts will lose business. But there are other ways that a company can be rewarded for doing business in your state. There is also a 20% deduction for pass-through business income. What is that? If you don't know, it's easy enough to understand. Pass-through means that the money that is being earned does not go through the corporation, get taxed as corporate income tax, but rather it passes directly to you as income and you pay whatever the appropriate taxation rate is for your income tax bracket. Estate taxes, Donald Trump doubled the estate tax exemption threshold to $11.2 million for single filers, and double that, obviously, for couples filing jointly. But who has $11.2 million as an income on which they should pay taxes? What percentage rate would that put you in? Or in what percentage bracket would that put you? And the answer is pretty simple. It puts you in the top 1%. I'm not there. I don't make any $11.2 million a year here at WICC. I just make $11 million. Just 11. They cut the 0.2% out. They said, it's just too much. We can't handle it. We're not going to pay that to you. But you can make the 11 million dollars. Were that only true. Basically, it costs the United States $1 trillion. I don't have a problem with tax breaks for corporations and tax breaks for people who earn a lot of money, because there are not that many of them, right? Unfortunately, if you want to make money by taxing people, you got to go over to the side of the equation that contains the, you know, 70% earners or fewer. You're not going to make up all your people say, well, they have to pay their fair share. They got to pay their fair share. There are not that many of them. Even if you up their income tax and corporate taxes by 10%, they're not that many people in that bracket that are going to make up the money that you would make by taxing people that have a lot less income. Now, I realize that it's unusual to hear someone who is basically a 50s conservative, a Barry Goldwater type conservative, an Eisenhower type conservative, talk about high tax rates. But this we only have two knobs in the government, in the U.S. government, that we can tweak in order to make money. One is to borrow it, and one is to tax. No one wants to be taxed. People want to borrow. That's fine, but when you reach a point that's not sustainable, when the amount of money that you have to pay on the interest starts to be a substantial percentage of the gross domestic product, then you are hitting a point of no return. You're hitting a point that you can't sustain. So at some point, you have to swallow the bullet and do the unthinkable, the unpleasant, and be taxed. We can't just pass along our debt to our children and grandchildren and their children and keep borrowing. Because at some point, when the borrowing rate becomes large enough and the interest on the tax, that the interest that we have to pay on the money that we borrowed instead of putting in a tax, when we reach that point, it's a lost cause for us. We're putting too large a burden on people who can't do it. People are having fewer children. We're not even sustaining the number of people working in any field. And so we are at a point where the people that are paying for Social Security and paying future taxes to be used to pay down interest and then eventually principal on national debt, when we reach that point, it is an unfair burden on the people that are that have the can kicked down the road to them. There are fewer of them. They can't earn enough money to pay for the Social Security and Medicare benefits of the baby boomers. And the baby boomers, with medicine being what it is, they're living longer and longer. People are retiring earlier and earlier. And of course, there was a time when the retirement age of 70 basically meant your life was near its completion. Now, of course, we see great longevity in people. My ancestor's grandfather lived to be 100. My dad died pretty young at 91. You know. And so that was, we're reaching a point where the people earning the money don't earn enough to keep up with either the interest rate on the money we borrowed or to pay forward on Social Security. What happened in Trump's second presidency? You either know or you need to be freducated. 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
5: And I hope reason. Try to talk about different sides of an issue. The second term of Trump's presidency, he passed the One Big Beautiful Bill Act, was signed on July 4th. This permanently extended the individual marginal tax rates and standard deduction expansions from the 2017 TCJA. And they were, remember, the Tax Cuts and Job Acts. And they were otherwise set to expire at the end of 25. The thing that I dislike about that is everybody should play on the same field. So, you know, if you're going to have your goodies wiped away, if they're on a clock for middle class America, they should be on the clock for upper class America, the most wealthy and the most poor. Everybody should. And actually, I think there should be a level at which no taxes are levied, and it should be higher than what it is now. We could still, with the smallest percentage increase for middle class America, make up for allowing the people who are the poorest among us to afford some of the things that they must do without in medicine and in food that have been cut unfairly for them. And it's since, if you're saving $1 trillion by offering top earners a break, then without borrowing money, where are you going to get it? And so I do seek a tax that is fair to all, and a fair tax. I don't want a value added tax. I don't find that to be fair, but I do think that a fair tax is one that is that has a small number of percentages, and they could be lower than what they are today as long as they were equally applied to everyone making above the poverty limit. It's not that difficult a thing to do, but the Congress has to learn to live more within its means. Never were they expected to have to operate with zero deficit. That was never the intention. The first president of the United States was very specific that we were to borrow money, and we were to borrow a lot of money, and we were to keep a relatively high amount of borrowed funds because of the way, which I've explained many times, and I will not do it again today, it is because of the way that our government handles money, how they bookkeep debt, how they repay it, and how they value money has everything to do with why they don't need to balance their budget and you do and I do in my household. It has everything to do with the fact that they are not only the payer of a given tax and a given interest. They also set a lot of the rules for how it's to be paid. So if you could do that in your household, you also could carry a high debt and it would not be a detriment to your well-being. So I suggest if you want to learn more about this, you do a fact find, which you just type in fact find. And what that does is open up your searches to various search engines and AI engines that are programmed to give you more in-depth search capabilities. And so you could type in fact find, how do the tax changes that were made in Trump's second term, how do they compare with the impact on middle and low income brackets? And with an AI response, you'll probably get more information than you care to read, but you will get a lot of information. I'm not opposed to a president earning a lot of money. They don't have to give their income away. They don't have to make a big deal of it, and they don't have to say, I'm going to give away my income source. But what Trump has done is rig the game so that he is being the first president to put his portfolio in a trust fund that was open to his viewing. So therefore, he could understand in what he is invested and how he can best draw, because he has enough money that when he makes a stock buys, he can move the market in the same way that Berkshire Hathaway can move the market, or that most billionaires, when they make large trades, can move the market. But the president should not be in the habit of affecting what the stock market is, and should have a manager of their trust fund that does not discuss with them in what they are invested. It is gaming the system to the point where no one else stands a fair chance. So Trump has added perhaps $1 billion a year to his income, more money than he ever could have dreamed of making. He primarily made his wealth doing what? What did the president do? He did two things to earn the majority of his wealth. Before he became president, what were the two things Trump did to increase his wealth? My name is Fred Ebert. The number is 203-333-WICC. And you're getting Freducated Saturday mornings from noon till 3. Right here on WICC.
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7: 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In June, the median price cut was about $36,000, down from $50,000 in both 2024 and 2025, while new listings were 5% lower than a year earlier. Despite some sizable discounts, the market remains tight, with buyers often making aggressive offers and sellers holding firm on asking prices. Two Republican members of the Greenwich Board of Education, including Chairman Michael Joseph Mercandi Anthony, resigned yesterday, effective immediately, after initially planning to leave on August 26. Chairman Mercandi Anthony cited family commitments, while Wendy Vizzo Walsh said personal and professional commitments prompted her departure. The vacancies will be filled by registered Republicans, with the remaining board members expected to vote on replacements on August 26. Both seats run through 2027. A group of Italian-American organizations has restored Bridgeport's controversial Christopher Columbus statue and wants to reinstall it at Seaside Park, 6 years after the city removed it. The Bridgeport Parks Commission is blocking the effort, saying no monument can be installed in a city park without prior commission approval, and warns that the group cannot simply put the statue back on its own. Supporters, including Shelton Mayor Mark Loretti, say that they want to continue discussions, while opponents warn that returning the statue could reignite protests and controversy over Columbus's legacy. Last night's storms caused several road closures in Greenwich, where roads were blocked from debris from trees. In Shelton, Route 108 is closed after a tree fell. Wilton also had several closures, including New Canaan Road and Musket Ridge Road. Fairfield Public Schools yesterday banned, effective immediately, students under 16 who don't have a Connecticut driver's license from bringing e-bikes, e-scooters, pedal assist devices, mopeds, and motorcycles onto school property. Officials say the decision comes after an increase in serious accidents involving e-bikes and e-scooters, with doctors also reporting more e-bike injuries this year. Students who violate the ban will have to have a family member pick up the device and will automatically receive an in-school suspension. Additionally, here is a reminder that early voting is underway for primary election day on August 11th. For WICC News, I'm Paul Goodman.
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4: 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Weather update.
11: A heat advisory remains in effect through this evening. Sunny, hot, and humid the rest of this afternoon. There will be a random shower or thunderstorm late in the upper 80s. An early shower or thunderstorm this evening, clearing after midnight with a low in the low 70s. Sunday, sunny and hot near 90. On Monday, sunny in the upper 80s. I'm meteorologist Paul Piorek on WICC.
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5: Yes, indeed, we are the voice of Connecticut, WICC 203-333-WICC. And what were the two things, or are the two things, that Trump used to earn money before he became president? And it's, well, it's probably pretty similar to what he does now, but he really was not a builder of things. That's a bit of a lie. His father was a builder of things, and begged his son to stay out of Manhattan because he thought Manhattan was too fertile a ground for being, you know, ripped off, and that he should stay in slightly less developed markets, other boroughs of Manhattan, but not Manhattan itself. And basically, Trump made money by not building things, but licensing his name. He also made quite a bit of money by suing people and by not repaying money that he borrowed. So when he borrowed money from a bank, he just didn't repay it. And if they sued him or came after him and courts said, you have to pay, he said, yeah, how are you going to enforce that? Who are you going to go to make me pay? And after a while, it just became too expensive for the people holding the lawsuit against Trump to pay their lawyers and spend the time and energy necessary to recoup the money that they had loaned to Trump. So they just stopped, gave up, threw in the towel. And people, not everybody can afford to be sued. Not everybody has enough extra cash sitting by where they can pay if they lose. Not only not get the suit if they lose, but also have to pay the lawyers and court fees of the person that defeated them. So it is a tactic that works wonders for people that have more money than someone else. Go ahead and sue them, because chances are they're not going to want to be bothered by losses incurred through a suit. And the president's favorite bank, Deutsche Bank, played this game and still was willing to loan him money. I never quite understood that. If I loan somebody money, and I have loaned people money, and not large sums of money, and they don't pay me back, there's a guy I loaned $85 to, and he never paid me back. Well, it's a relatively cheap lesson to learn that that person is not a good risk when it comes to loaning them money. So for $85, I learned not to loan them any more money. And, they sure came and said, hey, listen, I could pay you. Could I just get $15, so I could get a bus ticket, and that would be an even 100, and I could give you the 100 next Friday? No, you may not, but thank you for asking. I appreciate it. So suing and not repaying debt, two tried and true ways to earn money. It doesn't particularly make me mad when the president doesn't play by all the rules. But when the rules are harmful to the Constitution or to the American people, that does bother me. And so it's not just that some of the things that he has done are out and out illegal, like taking the classified documents from the White House and taking them to Mar-a-Lago and storing them in the open where anyone could view them, take pictures of them. Just treat the bathroom on the downstairs level of Mar-a-Lago like a lending library for classified documents. Oh, yes. Do you have this on microfiche? Oh, no, but we could order it from the CIA for you. Oh, yeah, I'd appreciate that. Could you do that for me? So it just was such a slap in the face to the United States to have the man who stood there and took an oath of office to protect the United States against all enemies, foreign and domestic, and to protect the Constitution. And then say, when interviewed, I don't know if I'm supposed to protect the Constitution. I have lawyers who tell me. Really? Was you not paying attention when you was in the fifth grade? Was you not working that day as a student? Learning a little something about the government. I mean, honestly, for a guy who wants to keep people out of America as badly as President Trump wants to, he certainly doesn't know much about what the branches of government are, what they do, who heads them, and he puts loyalty to him above all else. Well, of course, loyalty to your boss is a wonderful thing. And I think every person basically has the same job. Make your boss look good. I've always wanted my bosses to know that I am not in the business of trying to get their job or undercut them or make them look bad. I think of my job as making them look as good as possible and ride their coattails. Make them look good and you'll go far. And that's, you disagree with me, my dear? Do you not agree?
12: No, I think that's a wonderful way to look at it, because you were in a position that you knew what your position was and you were happy to do that. You didn't want to be a manager. But in my experience, what are you doing there?
5: I'm trying to get your mic.
12: Am I close enough now?
5: How's that?
12: Am I close enough now?
5: Okay.
12: In my experience, people don't think that way. They don't particularly concentrate on saying, oh, in this policy that I'm working on, I sure hope I make my boss look good. I mean, you know, if you're trying to accomplish goals as a manager, that could be among your goals and focus.
5: Well, I think it works in the opposite direction. In other words, if I behave this way, I'll make my boss look bad. Don't do this. Don't take credit for things that are not your idea. There's a rule that you live by. If something goes wrong and you're responsible, be, you know,
12: yeah,
5: real.
12: Accountable.
5: And be accountable.
12: Okay.
5: That's what I mean.
12: I see. I get it.
5: It's not an active thought I have with everything I do that, oh, I'm going to make so-and-so look good by doing this. I consider my actions so that they don't make the person for whom I'm working look bad.
12: No, I just think that you're an exception to the rule. I wasn't trying to make it a negative thing, but you've always been that way. I could remember even when you were working on patents, and there were a few patents pending when we met, and you were so determined to make sure that whatever you had added to the ability to diagnose a problem and find a solution, that you were committed to making sure that the right people got credit. You never wanted to have a patent that wasn't done by you, and you always included other people.
5: Right.
12: But I'm saying that's an exception, I think, in the workplace. I don't think everyone...
5: Well, how sad, really, when you think about it, then.
12: I don't think that's a main objective, at least in my experience. I didn't find that people tried to do a good job to make me look good.
5: I don't believe you. I don't believe you've ever tried to undermine people you worked for.
12: Yes, I agree with you. I think that I was pure of thought in terms of trying to do a good thing and do it. But remember, I had the motivation of students. That was always my motivation, was to make things better for students. So, of course, what I'm saying is it wasn't number one to make my boss look good. I just made sure that I was doing right by students and what they
5: requested. You never complained even when you could. I know of one particular case where a certain company took report. And I won't even say on what it is. I don't want to go into any details. But they took your complete ideas and...
12: That were already published under my name, and they just put their name on
5: it. Just whited out their name and put yours and said, look at our wonderful ideas. And
12: they
5: took
12: put
5: credit
12: their
5: for
12: name,
5: it.
12: Whited and out my name.
5: And they got, you know, wonderfully praised.
12: Praised? They got money. They were consultants. They came in. They made thousands of dollars off of the report.
5: How lovely.
12: But... You know, the point is, I would never behave that way, as you would not either.
5: Right,
12: so,
5: but there are people, and I know of examples in the radio business where people come in. One guy that said, "I'll do his job for a fraction, you know, for 80% or 70% of what he's doing it." And actually, the person that was above my boss took that offer. What sadly happened to him was that the ratings dropped by 90%, and the person that did that to me was fired, And within a year, the person that was my boss's boss was fired also, as with the entire management team was fired because they started, you know, looking around for people who would do it cheaper. You get what you pay for.
12: Exactly.
5: You know, or as we'd say, you get that for which you pay.
12: Yes, that's the correct way to say.
5: You know, the I heard Mary Trump interviewed, and she was talking about Donald Trump, and they happened to hit upon Pete Hegseth, who, in my opinion, is a feckless human being, and who wants to project the exact opposite, wants to project great strength, you know, even though I don't think that's at all what he is. And he wants United States Army men to take a certain drug so that they will be more combative. They will
12: aggressive
5: be
12: aggressive and
5: yes, more aggressive. So what do you know what drug I'm asking the listeners? What drug is it he wants them to take, and what's the main problem for which he does not have a solution? 203-333-WICC is the number. If you'd like to get on and say what it is that that Pete Hegseth is doing in the MAGA manosphere to butch up our male soldiers, but in reality, it's fairly medically harmful, which is something that the old Hegger, as I call him, Hagar the Horrible, has not considered. And I don't think, just based upon the eating club to which he belonged at Princeton, in my opinion, is not where real men went to eat.
12: Well, you know all those eating clubs.
5: I know all those eating clubs. And so it's he did not go to a particularly masculine one. And
12: But that's it. People, he's compensating. You know, he's overcompensating. He's asking people to do things that he's fearful that he doesn't have.
5: He doesn't have it. And in fact, they're all projecting.
12: Exactly.
5: They all get angry at people who are doing what they do. For example, the President of the United States got all mad at oil companies because he said they're making too much money. they're making too much. Exactly what I said. I said, what are you doing?
12: Are you kidding?
5: No. So what does Hegseth want to do to butch up the male military? If you know, give me a call. Oh. If not, you're about to get freducated here on WICC.
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5: Yes, indeed, the voice of Connecticut is what WICC is all about. Want to welcome Tom, who's now producing the show. And it is with Tom that you'll speak if you dial in to 203-333-WICC. In order to be more masculine, Pete Hegseth wants the men in the military to take testosterone. So I don't know if he wants them to take it as an injection or if he wants them to take it as a gel that is rubbed on your tum-tum, or exactly what he wants. He could he looks to me, he's a pretty boy. He could stand to butch up a little. Wait a minute. I'm sorry. Go ahead.
12: If he went to Princeton, then he did the research, hopefully, and knows their side effects.
5: Bad side effects.
12: So he must know that because he went to Princeton.
5: Or he's stupid.
12: You can't go to Princeton and be stupid. No, but you can go to Princeton
5: and be lazy and not work. I mean,
12: you could go to Princeton and probably do some parroting. I'm paraphrasing.
5: My guess, if I had to guess what he wanted to be, if I wanted to guess what he did, he probably wanted to be a member of the Woodrow Wilson School, which is public policy.
12: Public policy.
5: So my guess is that's what he majored in was to go to the Woodrow Wilson School.
12: Oh.
5: Yeah.
12: So then he would know how to do research.
5: He should understand that testosterone is a very dangerous drug to take for your heart.
12: Wow.
5: You know, you can increase your chances of a stroke or thickening of the walls of the heart.
12: And he wants to do that to soldiers.
5: Yeah, he wants soldiers who are...
12: to grow more hair and get hairy and get bulky and have heart attacks.
5: And shrink their testes.
12: Oh, great. Is that a side effect, too?
5: I think that's a side effect, brother. Too.
12: Oh, he's a piece of work.
5: Yes. He is a real piece of work. I'll say that. He really is not. And it's often the way Donald Trump doesn't want to be challenged. He doesn't want people in a position of power within his government where he might get overlooked as being the smartest guy in the room. He wants to be, but just is not the smartest guy in the room. It's not his fault. I mean, you're as smart as you are. There's nothing wrong with not being the smartest guy in the room. In fact, you know, it was JFK who said the secret to my success as president is surrounding myself with people who are smarter than I. So that's I think that is absolutely the way to go if you're the president of the United States. If I were the president, I would want people who were experts in the fields in which I put them. I wouldn't hire people.

0: Well, I was going to call in thinking that that was the answer to Trump, how he had made some of his money by lending his name. But I didn't call in, but I saw that I was partially right.
1: You were.
0: So I decided to call in on this one because I also had seen on the internet about testosterone that wanting to do. So I just wanted to add something that I had also read. They said, watch out, ladies. We're going to have some more. Remember how there were a lot of, back in World War II, we had a lot of babies.
1: Oh, yes.
0: And born in the, well, they said if this goes through, we're going to have a lot of, wherever we are, fighting, you know, with those taking the testosterone.
2: They'll
0: be all ripped up.
2: Oh, they're going to be more babies born.
0: More, Matt, yeah, exactly.
2: I mean, or, oh, that's interesting. And they want too, so. Interesting.
0: So anyway.
2: Good point. Oh, I didn't even think of that.
0: Well, I don't know. Somebody made that comment, and I said, oh, that was kind of funny. But, yeah,
3: oh,
0: that's
3: you,
0: what he
3: you
0: wants
3: shouldn't
0: to
3: say
0: do.
3: Somebody else said it. Take credit for it. They're not your boss. You should say,
2: yeah,
3: I came
2: you
3: up
2: heard
3: with this
2: it
3: good
2: somewhere.
3: Idea.
2: You're saying you heard
3: yeah,
2: it somewhere.
3: You're an honest person, Judy, so you don't play that game. I know.
0: Wait, what did you say?
2: No, we were just saying that
3: I was just saying that earlier I was saying we were talking about not taking credit for other people's ideas and that's always...
0: I heard that. That was awful what they did to you. Awful.
2: We know, but
3: you know what? It just makes you more aware of something of which you want to steer clear yourself. It makes you a better person for going through it and saying, this is wrong, and I'll never do it.
0: Right. Oh, okay, well, I know it's almost news time, so I will let you go. I just wanted to say that's another side effect that's going to happen from the test.
3: All right, but Kimmy had a question for
2: you. Judy, how are you dealing with the heat? Right, you don't have... I know. You don't have air conditioning, right?
0: No, I got the fan going.
2: Oh, good.
0: But no here.
2: Is that helping?
0: Yeah, and I even had some ice cream last night.
2: All right.
0: But
2: oh,
0: I
2: love
0: too much of that.
2: That's my favorite way to cool off.
3: Yeah.
2: Ice cream.
3: I noticed last night, though, that you cooled off with some carrot cake.
2: Oh, yeah. I did get into your carrot cake. I'm on a diet, but you'd never know by the things I find in the house to eat.
0: Oh.
2: You know, one of those diets where you think, like, if it's late at night and you eat it real fast,
3: it
2: that it
3: no
2: doesn't
3: calories.
2: Count?
0: Oh, yeah, okay.
3: That's the Kimmy diet.
0: Well, I'm going to just start drinking some cold water. I put some something cold in the fridge, so I'll pretend that's ice cream. Because I don't want to really start on ice cream because I could eat that whole darn thing.
3: Yeah, me too.
2: Yeah,
3: I totally get
2: I'm
3: that.
2: With you.
3: Oh, listen,
2: you, Judy.
3: Stay cool.
0: Okay, well, I'm going to sit back now and listen to the two of you.
3: Thank you, Judy. Have a great rest of the day. Appreciate your call here
0: right,
3: on WICC.
0: Thank you.
3: All right, we will be back after this break, and we'll talk a little bit about what's going on in Washington, but I really want to get... What's going on? As my father would say, but... There are things that we need to discuss that have nothing to do with Washington that are very, very scary. And they have initials. A.I. See you soon.
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5: ABC News. I'm Sherry Preston. As of right now, no deal between the U.S. and Iran on that crucial waterway, the Strait of Hormuz, that has been at the center of the war. Iran issuing dramatic new demands today, and the UAE says it was targeted by Yemen's Houthi rebels. ABC's Gio Benitez with more.
6: The U.S. and Iran say that they are on the edge of a deal to reopen the Strait of Hormuz. One Iranian official tells ABC News that a deal is close between Iran and Oman on shipping in the strait. A U.S. official said that any of the routes agreed to will be, quote, without any impediments like tolls. A spokesman for Iran's parliament added that implementation of the agreement is still subject to final approval by all parties.
5: The end of the 60-day period to negotiate a final deal will end in just over a week, but could be extended. A win for President Trump's former personal lawyer, Todd Blanche, will now be in charge of the Federal Justice Department. The vote taken early this morning on Blanche's attorney general confirmation with a last-minute yes being from Senator Bill Cassidy, who lost his seat to a Trump-backed opponent.

0: rejected his primary. An appeals court ruling that the Trump administration has to stop construction on the big ballroom until Congress gives its approval. Louisiana Republican Senator John Kennedy says he'll give it a yes.
1: I mean, the security will be much better there than, for example, the ballroom at the Washington Hilton.
0: Vermont Democratic Senator Peter Welch.
2: What you have is a president who is overreaching well beyond the authority of the executive. But unfortunately, unless we get Republicans to stand up for the legislative branch, he's going to get away with it.
0: A deadly school shooting in Thailand that began when the teenage gunman murdered his grandparents, then went to his school and began firing.
3: Authorities have released no clear motive for the shooting, only saying that the suspect was, quote, carrying pressure and tension. And while these types of shootings are rare in Thailand, this is the third school-related shooting in the country this year.
0: ABC's Marcus Moore. 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
0: A manhunt in New York State for a man suspected of killing his father, then setting fire to his home.
9: Police say 32-year-old Thomas Ryan is considered armed and dangerous, allegedly carrying chopped wood into his father, Robert Ryan's home on Thursday. Then a loud bang before he's captured on doorbell camera, allegedly running away. The home engulfed in flames.
0: ABC's Aika Jachi. Ryan's sister says he has long suffered from mental illness and recently stopped taking his medications. Emergency in Puerto Rico. Restrictions now in place across the island amid severe drought. ABC's Ashant Singh has details.
10: More than 180,000 customers in San Juan and six surrounding municipalities are now on a rotating schedule that can leave them without running water for 48 hours at a time. Nearly 68% of Puerto Rico is now in drought. San Juan has had just over 2 inches of rain since the start of meteorological summer, more than 9 inches below normal, and just July brought only about half an inch, the driest July on record there. And the drought is expected to both persist and possibly even expand.
0: It was a daring rescue, going there in complete darkness and extreme cold temperatures. The mission is in Antarctica to fly out an ailing scientist. The plane flew in temperatures as cold as 45 below in total darkness because it's winter there. The scientist was then flown 2,300 miles back to New Zealand and is now being treated. Sherry Preston, ABC News.
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17: Another hot and humid afternoon across the area. Thunderstorms are likely later today. So far, the radar looks good. Nothing across Fairfield County as well as to our immediate west. Some severe storms did move through last night with damaging winds and power outages. Greenwich was the hardest hit town last night. A New Canaan firefighters are investigating the cause of a fire in a home on Old Stamford Road. New Canaan Fire responding to an automatic alarm at the home around 8 p.m. last night, just as the storms were moving through. They found heavy flames from the upper floor of the home. The fire appears to have started in the attic. The fire quickly went to a second alarm, forcing New Canaan to request mutual aid from Norwalk and Stamford. No injuries were reported. A man from Maine is facing charges after an alleged road rage incident on the parkway in Westport. Police allege 27-year-old Nicholas D'Agostino pointed a loaded gun at another driver who had a minor child in the car. Police were able to stop D'Agostino's car near the New Canaan Rest. A search of the car discovered the gun. He's facing a list of charges and is due in court in September. Connecticut numbers are up for tourism, more than double the national average. Tourism officials say the economy and the high cost of gas are keeping out-of-staters closer to home. Connecticut beaches, including those in Fairfield County, are among the top draw, with Westport's Sherwood Island seeing the most out-of-staters. The top three states where out-of-state tourists come from are New York, New Jersey, and Massachusetts. Tourism generated $20.1 billion in the Connecticut economy, according to tourist officials last year. Mostly good news for Governor Lamont as he seeks re-election. A Sacred Heart University Connecticut Insider poll found the governor's approval rating topping 50%. That compares to 37% who have a positive rating of the Connecticut legislature, where Democratic challenger Josh Elliott currently serves. However, the bad news for Lamont is the survey also found that many expressed a desire for change. Top issues for voters, according to the poll, are property taxes and the high cost of living. The Democratic and Republican primaries are Tuesday. I'm Tom Colangelo with WICC News.
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16: 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Weather update.
22: A heat advisory remains in effect through this evening.
1: sunny, hot, and humid the rest of this afternoon. There will be a random shower or thunderstorm late in the upper 80s. An early shower or thunderstorm this evening, clearing after midnight with a low in the low 70s. Sunday, sunny and hot near 90. On Monday, sunny in the upper 80s. I'm meteorologist Paul Piorek on WICC.
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2: 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We give you a choice, AM or FM, either way. You're going to hear the voice of Connecticut on WICC. Talking about some things that I heard said on a podcast, and I just was playing in the background, and I just did not catch the person's name to whom I was listening, although I knew that his guest was Mary Trump. And the problem, and I don't understand why someone would call the show and say that something I said in the first hour was a bleeding heart liberal. What did you find? I wish you had stayed with us. What did you find that was so liberally leaning? I want us to be taxed. We can't borrow any more money. I want a structured, fair tax that doesn't punish people for being poor. It's not a retro tax, and it's like making a tax bracket solely based on a flat tax of 10%. If you give a flat tax of 10%, you're punishing people who are not making a lot of money compared to people who make a whole lot of money. It's not fair in terms of how it distributes the equity that each person must pay, right? A $1,000 is a lot more to a person that makes $10,000 than is $1,000 to a person who makes $1 million. So there has to be quite a bit of care given to how taxes are structured in the United States, and I think that they have not been given their due thought process by economists. And what has happened is our senators, our House of Representatives, our executive branch have not listened to economists and at least weighed their thoughts. You don't have to take every bit of advice that's given to you as a politician, but you should at least admit that there are intelligent people who deserve to have their thoughts heard. The people that the president puts in charge are not chosen with thought to their ability, but rather to how they will respect what Donald Trump seeks. He doesn't care about the Constitution, and he doesn't care about protecting the Constitution. If he did, he'd rule using the Constitution. He would pass bills, not executive orders. The beauty of executive orders is that they can be outdone by the next president relatively easily. Come in, and with a sweeping pen, you can outdo a lot of the crapola that Trump has put in place that has punished the people in America who do not have a lot of means. The president was not put in office to play interior decorator. I think that's something that he fails to understand. He's turned the Oval Office into an arts and crafts studio. So, you know, bring me the horses so I can paint them gold and see how pretty they'll look when we put gold on them and put an arch right in front of the entryway to Arlington Cemetery. Trust me, it's going to look great. No one's ever seen anything like it. Yeah. And the reason no one's ever seen anything like it is because it's in such poor taste that it doesn't deserve to exist. The things that disappoint me about Donald Trump are the things that are patently illegal. The things like being a spy, being guilty of the January 6th rioting, in my opinion. He did this. He brought it to our doorstep. He doesn't depend upon the branches of government to do their job. If the Supreme Court makes a decision he doesn't like, he doesn't follow it. It's plain and simple. Or he waits until the very last minute and then lets the deadline go and then does it before they can do anything to him. He's like an errant little boy that thinks he's so clever that he's beating the system. No, he's behaving like a nincompoop. He's behaving like a child who needs a swat on the behind, sent to their room without dinner. If you're going to behave that way, there are plenty of jobs, but please, don't run the country. He has the belief that no one can help him. No one cares about U.S. aid, you know, the way he does. You know, he has so many enablers. And I think that maybe now the enablers are going away. That's the problem. Is where are Donald's enablers? They set him up, is what they did. 203-333-WICC. Bob joins us in Trumbull. Good afternoon, Bob. Thanks for calling and welcome.
3: Hi, Kimberly and Fred.
4: Hey, Bob. How are you?
3: Good. You're going to be surprised. I kind of agree with you on some stuff here.
2: Wow.
3: Testosterone thing?
2: Yes.
3: It's a real bad thing.
2: Indeed it is.
3: Because the more testosterone you have, it the cancer cells attach to it and spread it to the rest of your body. That comes from doctors, by the way, not
2: yes.
3: me. So that's not good. I wouldn't give military people shots of testosterone at all. That is not very good. The other thing, you're right. The president will not admit when he's wrong. It's like the reflection pool. The
2: yes.
3: people he hired screwed it up. And if you want to have a clean pool, you got to treat it like a swimming pool. You can't pump river water into it and hope for the best.
2: Yeah, it's really such a shame that he didn't put it out for bid and that he
3: yep.
2: fast-tracked it to make the 250th anniversary. He should have thought about it when he, well, you know, the first day he got into office and said, hey, I want to be ready on July 4th to have a really good party to celebrate, you know,
3: yeah.
2: what I consider the greatest country in the world.
3: Yeah, for concrete pools. You got to sandblast them, and then you got to treat them before you paint them. And I'm sure they didn't do it. They just drained it, put their liner, spray liner, that didn't adhere.
2: Yes.
3: I mean, you're right. And I don't have Trump derangement syndrome like you, but he does make a lot of mistakes, like this damn war.
2: Yes, he did not ask for advice because he is of the mind that don't ask for an opinion if you don't want one.
3: Yeah, well, don't ask for one if you're not going to like what they tell you.
2: Well, indeed.
3: Going into a war, you just go in to win. You do whatever you got to win and get the hell out. And if you don't listen to these people say, oh, we'll negotiate, and then they send a couple of missiles at you and they laugh at you.
2: Well, it is a cultural thing that there are certain people who negotiate, and then when the negotiating is done, they come back to it and try to renegotiate it. And that's cultural. It's just a matter of how you were raised. You know, if you go over to Greece, for example, they expect you to negotiate, but when you negotiate a price, they mean it's final, and that's what you'll pay. You can't. They will not like it if you go back in and say, well, I'd like to offer just a little bit less. They say, hey, we already did the negotiation phase. That's all done. This is the price, and you live by it.
3: Yeah, you want it, you take it. If not, see ya.
2: Precisely.
3: And these people for 47 years have been lying and laughing at us. You can't trust those people that have a book that says, kill the infidels. I mean, you're allowed to lie to them and kill them. Yeah. It doesn't work. You know, I don't know, Fred. You may be swaying me on a lot of stuff.
2: I don't know, Bob. Maybe you've been listening to me too long. And maybe the problem is that I'm starting to make sense. Very dangerous.
3: Well,
2: very dangerous, Bob.
3: I think it might be Kimberly, but I'm not
2: probably
3: sure.
2: She's the better half in every sense of the term, Bob.
19: Oh,
2: you got
19: stop.
2: That right.
3: Yeah, I hope you have the puppy with you.
2: Oh no, he'd barely fit through the door. He's so tall, and he's at home. He's very happy, except that we closed the bedroom door.
19: We have
2: door.
19: To close doors. He gets very upset because he can't lay on the bed.
2: He can't go scour.
19: But
2: he's so
19: many
2: tall.
19: Things
2: he
19: in
2: can't
19: there.
2: Go scouring over Kimberly's dresser and take things. He's a chew hound. So
3: uh-oh.
19: Chews
2: you know,
19: books and he chews oh. boxes when I'm trying to send things to people. He chooses the boxes and anything in the box.
2: Yeah. And he knows how much shoes are worth because he only chews the expensive ones.
3: Yeah.
2: If he finds an old sneaker of mine, it's completely safe. If he finds her Christian Louboutins, no, they're history.
19: Gets them every time.
3: Yeah, I got a nice dog visiting that's been here a few days visiting. A nice three-legged dog.
2: Cool.
3: Yeah,
2: the dogs do very well, and I've even seen dogs that have one front and one back paw or two front paws. I've seen them teach themselves to navigate and walk. It's animals really are amazing, and people that don't have them really are missing out on one of the great joys of life.
3: I agree. See, we do agree.
2: And see, we do agree,
3: I've
2: Bob.
3: I've got my tennis balls here, and he still chases them, brings it back.
2: You see, Bob, you're an animal lover, and that alone gives you a lot of leeway in our book, because we really appreciate people who appreciate God's creatures, you know, that I think they can be very smart, like whales and dolphins. I think some of them may even be smarter than people with whom I went to school.
3: I will definitely agree with that.
2: Bob, thank you for your call. Listen, I got to take a quick break here, but I want to thank you for your call.
3: Okay, thank you, Kimberly. Thank you, Fred.
2: You're welcome. We wish you well, Bob. God bless
3: and
2: you.
3: And you.
2: All right. 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
2: Yes, it's really relatively easy to find. You just tell your smartphone, go to WICC, I want to listen to Fred, and it'll take care of the rest of it for you. So, Jared and Ivanka have quite a bit in common, actually. They both have fathers who are guilty of felonies, and they, as I understand it, or I am told by people who know them, that their fathers are monsters. I don't know this for a fact. It is what I have heard people say about them. So I can't sign up for it, but I understand that they didn't necessarily put their children first, is how I understand it. And I don't know if you heard Donald Trump's old, threadbare lounge act that he gave at the the correspondence dinner that was rescheduled. He said, "Yes, a senator got a call from his wife, and she said, when you come home, I want you to come upstairs immediately and make love to me." And he called her back and said, "I can't do both." Not a person in there laughed. So he explained it to them in great length and told it again.
0: No.
2: Yeah. And they still didn't laugh. Uh-huh. And so he explained it again.
0: Oh, my goodness.
2: It's like, I got to tell you, it's not falling with the room. Move on. Find a different topic.
0: Oh, that must have been painful.
2: Imagine being the most powerful man on earth, and you tell a bomb joke at the correspondence.
0: And then you explain it.
2: And then you explain it. And tell the joke again and again. So it's basically he should just stick to attacking the First Amendment. That's funny enough. I think what he does to the laws of America and the way he treats the American people is funny enough on its own. It's sad funny,
0: yeah.
2: But
0: kind of tragic funny.
2: I guess. But it's still ironic funny. It's the best he can do. So that's it.
0: I didn't hear very much about the correspondence dinner. I guess I forgot to do some research on it because I didn't watch it. But that must have
2: been. Well, I remembered not to watch it.
0: I know, but you did research on it at least.
2: Well, I did some research because I knew that the topic would come up.
0: Right.
2: So I had
0: some. Do you have
2: anything
0: else?
2: No.
0: Any other tidbits of it?
2: Not at all.
0: No, I knew you weren't.
2: Not in any way interested in the correspondence dinner because he didn't go to so many.
0: It was a smaller group of people. I did hear that.
2: Oh, I'm sure that's true.
0: It was a smaller.
2: Yeah. Really, who wants to go? Who wants to hear him tell, old vaudevillian jokes?
7: Yeah, because it doesn't have the same, I don't think it carries the same meaning that it had in the past when it gave people that were, actual correspondents and journalists from all over the different news shows to have an opportunity to interact with, the president.
2: No, it's supposed to be a good time president treats the press with respect. He doesn't say it's all fake news and attack the First Amendment and attack the Constitution.
7: Yeah, how fun can that be? I don't get it.
2: I don't know.
7: Like, why do they even bother?
2: Well, he's hoping that there are enough people who can be persuaded that he is the only source of honesty in Washington and that they have to listen to him.
7: And Truth Social is
2: that's where you go for your news.
7: Right. Okay.
2: You know, and there are people who say, oh, I listen to talk radio to get my news. Yeah, because most of the people that are successful in talk radio are college dropouts. So why are you getting your news there? Rush Limbaugh, college dropout. But Sean Hannity. College dropout.
7: Talk radio, though, is more entertainment based.
2: It is entertainment. I don't consider myself
7: even
2: a journalist.
7: Even with the for education part, we're maybe educating people because they are unaware of certain topics that we're aware of. But that doesn't mean we're correspondents or journalists. We don't claim to do any of that.
2: I would never call us a journalist any more than I would call 60 Minutes a journalist's program. It's not. It's entertainment, too.
7: I don't think people are making the distinction, though, and that's what's scary.
2: Yeah.
7: Right now in the world, that's what I'm saying.
2: No, I got it.
7: Oh, okay.
2: Yeah, I understood.
7: I know you're not.
2: Trump is up to a new and exciting way of earning money. Trump Media and Technology Group rolled out its new subscription-based data service last week while I was on the air. And if you're a paying customer, which is a fee of about $100,000 a month, if you're a paying customer, you get real-time access to Truth Social posts from Trump and other high-profile accounts before other people get
7: them.
2: Now,
7: you fact-checked that, right?
2: Of course I did.
7: Yeah, I knew you would, but it just sounds so made up.
2: It's not made up, but if it sounds illegal, there's a reason for it.
7: Well,
2: it is illegal.
7: Yeah, it does sound pretty illegal.
2: It is illegal. And Truth Social stands apart from other places that might do this because its biggest influencer and user is Trump, who's the largest shareholder of this publicly traded parent company, meaning that he could personally benefit from the service. And he does personally benefit from the service. The @RealDonaldTrump account is the platform's largest account by far, and he frequently uses it to announce major policy decisions before making them elsewhere, which means that if you're paying $100,000 a month, you're getting information before it's available to Wall Street in general, and you can make a lot of money on insider trading, which is really what you're doing if you do this. And it's illegal as illegal can be. The launch of his service came just a few days after Adam Schiff and Elizabeth Warren called on the SEC to examine the new service. They wanted to know whether it was legal, and they sent it to the SEC chair, who's I think it's Paul Atkins. And they urged the agency to investigate whether the company was breaking the law. No need to investigate whether the company's breaking the law. They're breaking the law. You're making inside trading available to people who are paying you a fee. You're allowing them to trade on information before anyone else has access to it. That's illegal. The people have lost a lot of money in certain Trump ventures, like the Trump coins, the Bitcoins. Trump used to call Bitcoins shams, That's because he didn't understand them. It wasn't until his son-in-law.
7: And he didn't own any then.
2: He didn't own any. But as soon as his brother-in-law, I mean his son-in-law, explained them to him, he realized there was a fortune to be made illegally. So he all of a sudden got on board and said, let's do this. Let's ask a fee every time our coins are traded. That way, regardless of whether our coins go up or down, we make hundreds of millions of dollars, which is precisely what he did. And he has to ask the question, or other people need to ask the question, is this legal? There's not a chance on earth it's legal. It's so illegal. It's like a friend of mine who like, when he went to a party and he took a whole tray of cookies that these girls had made for their party. And he said, sometimes if you tell the truth, you can get away with murder. And one of the girls said, where are you going with those cookies? And he looked at them and said, I'm stealing them. And they all laughed and thought it was a big joke, but it was true.
7: But he really did,
2: right? That's exactly what he was doing.
7: Oh, my God.
2: But he put them back and he didn't get caught because he...
7: Oh, he put them back?
2: Yeah,
7: he took them back. Because he knew he was snagged.
2: I'm stealing them.
7: Oh, my gosh.
2: He was a very funny guy, I thought. So the cost for this data feed is, as I said, up to 10,000 in up to 100K a month. And it's some firms are willing to sign up for 3 years and get a discount. What is the advantage? What is the market impact? What are some of the controversies and concerns? You can tell me or we can find them out together here on WICC.
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17: Fairfield County Little League teams continue to shine. After clinching the Connecticut state title, Darien will play tonight against Bayonne, New Jersey in the regional game as they continue a quest to make it to the Little League World Series in Williamsport. Darien will play tonight at 7 p.m. at Breen Field up in Bristol, Connecticut. If you can't make it up to Bristol, which is about an hour drive from Bridgeport, the game will be on ESPN and streamed on ESPN+. Darien continues a tradition that saw Fairfield winning the Metro Region Championship last year. The first residential units are now open in Bridgeport's Steel Harbor project, which sits on the former site of a power plant off of I-95. Construction began in 2024, and the developer had to overcome financing hurdles as well as criticism that the project would not include enough affordable housing. Governor Lamont and Mayor Joe Ganim were on hand for the ribbon cutting this past week. The developer says the site is now 20% leased. Rents reportedly start at $1,900, which is about $500 above the citywide average, according to real estate site Zillow. A man from Maine is facing charges after an alleged road rage incident on the parkway in Westport. Police allege 27-year-old Nicholas DiAgostino pointed a loaded gun at another driver who had a minor child in the car. Police were able to stop DiAgostino's car near the New Canaan Rest. He's facing a host of charges and is due in court in September. I'm Tom Colangelo with WICC News.
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16: 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Weather update.
1: A heat advisory remains in effect through this evening. Sunny, hot, and humid the rest of this afternoon. There will be a random shower or thunderstorm late in the upper 80s. An early shower or thunderstorm this evening, clearing after midnight with a low in the low 70s. Sunday, sunny and hot near 90. On Monday, sunny in the upper 80s. I'm meteorologist Paul Piorek on WICC.
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2: And I also hope the voice of reason. My wife is laughing because I went to get some coffee and she said, you know, you're on the air right now. And I said, no. She says, just listen. And it said, now back to the Fred Ebert Show. And I'm like standing on the other side of the room going, oh, I hope he's good. I hope he's a good host. I would love a sip of coffee. Yes, thank you. I know, it can't be by the board.
7: Stay away from the equipment.
2: Thank you, dear. I appreciate it. Now, can we, now we take it away from any equipment because old spilly fingers could easily find a way to ruin something if it can be ruined.
7: Here, it's this.
2: I know. It's like, I'm all elbows. It's like I don't have hands. I just have two elbows trying to open doors.
7: Supposedly
2: pick up
7: he has
2: cups.
7: Opposable thumbs, but I don't know.
2: Opposable thumbs? No, not something I possess.
7: When I go to play Ultimate Frisbee, I have these athletic tops that are very, very form-fitting and I probably gained a few pounds, but we won't get into that. And I can't even get them over my head because as women know that when you wear a very tight form-fitting top so that you don't move around when you're running up and down a football field up to play Ultimate Frisbee, I have to go and find Fred, no matter where he is in the house. He has to help me put these garments actually on. And he's all thumbs, as we should say. He's
2: thanks.
7: Very funny. No, it's cute, though. Trying to, you know, see
2: they're
7: how you
2: can... They're all wound up.
7: I know.
2: Like you couldn't possibly
7: tangled.
2: Tie a knot.
7: I know.
2: In
7: they're tangled when I try to get him down, but that's because I don't have the body of a 28-year-old anymore.
2: That has nothing to do with your body. You put it in the washer and dryer.
7: I know.
2: And
7: these things get so... They do get a little
2: that's
7: knotted.
2: The
7: but those athletic garments, you know, that women know what I'm talking about. They can get tight really fast. Once you get them on, though, they do the task. But if they don't have buckles, and if they have buckles or snaps, forget it. It's much easier for him to help me get it over my head than it is for him to do buckles and snaps. That's a private thing
2: buckles,
7: we won't go into.
2: Snaps,
7: but,
2: no, very hard for me.
7: Yes, exactly.
2: Even with opposable thumbs.
7: Yes, exactly.
2: at any rate, The president is offering to give you a first look at his ideas and what's coming so that you can get in on the insider trading that he uses himself all the time, because he knows what's coming and he knows what stocks he has, and he tells who's ever in control to buy them, you know, and really wink, wink, nudge, nudge, he's in control.
7: So are we going to get into, can we get the insider information? Do we have enough money I do not have
2: $100,000 to spend a month on the insider information.
7: It's a month?
2: A month.
7: I mean, I was only joking. I didn't want to do it, but I thought that it would be funny.
2: People
7: to
2: that
7: just
2: do it
7: sit.
2: Are going
7: to
2: be arrested.
7: So the
2: or
7: people
2: charged.
7: No, he's saying he's offering it. He's the president.
2: Doesn't matter.
7: So why are they going to get arrested if he's offering it?
2: It's like the president saying, go down and break into the Capitol building.
7: So you're saying
2: and
7: people
2: I'll be right there behind you.
7: Oh, is it really that?
2: It's illegal.
7: So they're not going to let anybody sign up.
2: It doesn't matter that he's the president. He doesn't get charged because anything he does as president, according to the Supreme Court of the United States, is legal. Anything he does, it doesn't matter.
7: No, it's you're exaggerating.
2: I'm not exaggerating. Anything he does is legal. He took all the classified documents. There was no repercussion on that. He valued his property as being more or less, depending upon whether he was paying taxes on it or borrowing money on it. No punishment at all for that. The only thing that they managed to get in under the wire on was the Stormy Daniels payments that he made to her right before the election to keep her quiet. So
7: yeah, I guess the Epstein stuff isn't really rolling along.
2: People have not forgotten about the Epstein files, and it will be interesting to see exactly how America feels as a whole about his illegal ways when we have the midterm elections coming up in November. I think he should be punished for his illegal activities. Some people think it's just fine that he's above the law, that the president is above the law and could get away with it. If that's, you know, really true, I mean, you look at what Nixon did and it's just nothing. Compared to what this guy's up to. Mm. This guy just never found a law that he couldn't
7: stomp
2: on.
7: But nobody will stand up to him, though. Nobody will.
2: No, he has nothing but enablers that say, you know, go, Don, go. We're right behind you. And we have a do-nothing Congress that backs him up. And, you know, let me put it this way. It will be very interesting to see what happens if the Republicans should lose control of the House of Representatives, not the Senate, because the idea of impeaching a president requires a simple majority in the House of Representatives, but requires a two-thirds supermajority in the Senate to convict. And I think he'll be up for his three-third award of impeachment. And we should make some nice gold statues, you know, called the Trumpy. A trumpet, a gold trumpet standing up with a little tiny figurine of him on top instead of a mouthpiece.
7: With his hair blowing in the wind.
2: With his hair blowing in the wind. The answer's blowing in the wind. Oh, yeah.
7: But as I told you, I read an article about those statues that he's now covered with special gold plating or gold filigree. And there was some, I'll have
2: yeah,
7: to
2: they were
7: do
2: originally
7: some research.
2: Shiny, no, just like the Statue of Liberty
7: yeah,
2: was.
7: Yeah, I have to do some research on just what, but they're some people are trying to make it like we're just restoring these to their once beautiful, you know, form.
2: Golden selves.
7: Right. But, and that he's just, you know, doing a restoration job that should have been done under Obama or Bush, and they neglected it.
2: Why, if redoing the White House is just fine for presidents, why is he the first one to take a sledgehammer and completely destroy an entire wing of the White House to make room for what he calls a necessary addition to the White House that further protects and secures the President of the United States?
7: Well, because they're going to probably put underground you know, protections down below, correct?
2: Beats me.
7: Oh, I thought...
2: I have no idea what they plan to do with it. I first of all, the courts have said stop it. But he's not listening. He's not stopping.
7: So they're still building.
2: Well, he is. Oh. Because he basically spits on the judicial branch of the government. He has no respect for judges, even ones he put there. No respect for the Constitution and laws. They don't figure in his,
7: his decision-making from day to day.
2: Yeah, not only does it not affect his decision-making, but it isn't even a part of his consciousness about what the United States represents. He doesn't even respect the fact that the United States is supposedly, and the Republican Party supposedly, as I understand it, stands for the rule of law. And it did until Republicans broke the law. It did until Rush Limbaugh got a hold of all of those Percocets and started taking them by the fistful. He said to the person that was responsible for cleaning his house, get the little blue ones for me, the 100-milligram ones. Get the blue ones; they're the best.
7: So, what did Rush have to do with?
2: All right, he didn't want to go to jail. He didn't think he deserved to go to jail for breaking the law. But he was always on the air saying people that break the law should go to jail.
7: Yeah.
2: Well, there you go. And Scooter Libby broke the law. He outed a CIA agent. And, my joke on the air at the time was, I'm Scooter Libby. Put me in jail. I broke the law. And we're all about the rule of law as Republicans, so I deserve to be jailed. He wanted to get a pardon so badly.
7: So fast.
2: He had Dick Cheney working on that every day until Bush finally said, I'm the president. You're not the president. You know,
7: right,
2: so I decide.
7: Did he get a pardon?
2: Of course not. No. Bush wouldn't do it.
7: Right.
2: And he rightfully understood that giving out selective pardons to people who broke the law was a very bad idea, and that was a bad look for the Republican Party.
7: But
2: not even Reagan followed the rules of the Republican Party. He said, folks, I'll tell you, folks, what we've got to do is we've got to make sure to save money and not borrow money. And first thing he did was, like, run up the national debt by a factor of two or three. He couldn't, and then Bush did it like, I don't know, by a factor of five. I mean, it was amazing. These guys never found a dollar they didn't want to borrow.
7: So
2: they were no more Republicans in their fiscal and legal management style than anybody else. And yet they had the audacity to call the Democrats scofflaws.
7: But these are the reasons why I think Trump ended up getting elected, because everybody was convinced that we had to get someone outside of the political swamp.
2: Drain the swamp. The first thing he did was buy the biggest plug he could find and pound it into the hole, and then call the Swamp Water Is Us company and have them deliver several truckloads full. Drain the swamp.
7: That's the sad thing. As you said, that you don't vote for someone, you end up throwing a vote against.
2: My vote is used as a vote against someone,
7: well,
2: sadly. I can't find someone to vote for.
7: Right.
2: I haven't found a person to vote for that I
7: since
2: can really.
7: Obama, I was excited about. We voted for Obama.
2: We did vote for Obama. I was very excited.
7: Even though they made it miserable.
2: I was very excited about Obama. Do you vote? I'm interested to know. Do you vote for someone or against the opponent these days? What do you have to do? You're listening to WICC.
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2: It is my home. I live here. Yes, I do.
7: No, you don't.
2: I'm okay. I have a home. And soon a new home.
7: Yeah.
2: Soon enough.
7: Maybe.
2: We'll tell people about it when we get it.
7: Okay.
2: Yeah. Okay. Maybe we'll have a homeowner's opening, grand opening, and invite our two listeners.
7: Bob Judy
2: and Bob. Yeah.
7: Oh, God. Do we entertain ourselves?
2: Oh, we

0: I want to make sure that, you know, before we part, that I make sure to thank you for your service to the country.
1: You're welcome.
0: Did you serve during wartime by any chance?
1: First I was in Vietnam, but then I went in the submarine service during the Cold War.
0: Wow.
1: So 70 to 73 inside the Arctic Circle, four times up on the ice twice.
0: Wow.
1: Because we had to be able to break through the ice and launch. And of course, you break through, there's always big chunks of ice on the top. And two poor dumb people have to go out and make sure the missile deck is clear.
2: Wow.
0: Exactly.
2: That's in the real midst of it all. You were really involved. Thank you so much.
1: You come back in and you feel like a human popsicle.
0: I'm sure that's the truth. Yeah, it can't be warm up there north of the Arctic Circle. That's for sure.
1: Warm? What is warm?
0: Thank you very much for calling, Harding.
1: You're really welcome. Appreciate
0: your serving and your calling, and I hope you'll call me again. It was great to talk with you, sir.
1: Will do. Thank you. Bye-bye.
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1: An appeals court ruling that the construction must stop on the White House ballroom until Congress gives its approval. Senator John Hoeven from North Dakota is ready to give his.
2: Number one, the president's raised a lot of private money to fund it, and that's going to be something that future administrations can use, whether they're Republican or Democrat. That's a benefit. And
1: Democratic Senator Peter Welch from Vermont says he's a no.
3: We will never give a presidential approval for the Arc de Triomphe or the East Wing Ballroom. I mean, these are vanity projects.
1: Newly released surveillance footage shows the moment that gunmen opened fire in an Idaho In-N-Out burger last week. ABC's Michelle Franzen with more on the Good Samaritans who likely saved lives.
4: Former Twin Falls police officer Austin James ran toward the gunfire and drew his own weapon, getting shot by the suspect. Inside the restaurant, an off-duty state trooper engaging the suspect and eventually leading employees to safety. Armed civilian Jordan Salinas also firing shots at the gunman.
5: And as soon as some rounds started coming at him, everything changed. Immediately, all that bravado he had immediately crumbled.
4: Investigators are still trying to determine a motive, but say they believe he acted alone.
1: Spider-Man Brand New Day remains number one at the box office this weekend. Its domestic haul so far, $653 million, the highest 10-day domestic gross in box office history. Sherry Preston, ABC News.
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13: We could have a repeat of yesterday afternoon and evening as the National Weather Service has now issued a severe thunderstorm watch for both Fairfield and New Haven counties until 8 p.m. tonight. Any storms that do develop could contain gusty winds, heavy rain, and vivid lightning. A heat advisory also remains in effect for temperatures with a feels-like temperature of 98 across much of the area. Last night, storms caused downed trees, and power outages across much of the area. Greenwich was hardest hit, with Eversource reporting more than 1,000 customers still without power. And a line of storms right now over northern New Jersey could clip parts of Stamford and Greenwich again this afternoon. Lightning may be the cause of a fire in New Canaan last night. New Canaan fire officials responded to an automatic alarm at a home around 8 p.m. along Old Stamford Road. They found heavy flames in the upper floor of the home. It appears that the fire started in the attic. The fire quickly went to a second alarm, and New Canaan requested mutual aid from both Norwalk and Stamford. No injuries were reported. Fairfield County Little League teams continue to shine. After clinching the Connecticut State title, Darien will play against Bayonne, New Jersey in the regional game tonight as they continue their quest to get to Williamsport. Darien will play at 7 p.m. tonight at Breen Field in Bristol, weather permitting. If you can't make it up to Bristol, which is about an hour drive from the Bridgeport area, you can watch the game on ESPN or stream it on ESPN+. Darien continues a tradition that saw Fairfield winning the Metro Regional Championship last year. The first residential units now open in Bridgeport's Steel Harbor project, which is on the former site of the power plant off of I-95. Construction began in 2024, and the developer had to overcome financing hurdles as well as criticism that there were not enough affordable units in the development. Governor Lamont and Mayor Ganim were on hand for the grand opening ribbon cutting earlier this week. The developer says the project is now 20% leased. Rents reportedly start at $1,900, which is about $500 above the citywide average, according to real estate site Zillow. I'm Tom Colangelo with WICC News.
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12: 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Weather update.
17: A heat advisory remains in effect through this evening. Sunny, hot, and humid the rest of this afternoon. There will be a random shower or thunderstorm late in the upper 80s. An early shower or thunderstorm this evening, clearing after midnight with a low in the low 70s. Sunday, sunny and hot near 90. On Monday, sunny in the upper 80s. I'm meteorologist Paul Piorek on WICC.

0: Oh yeah, happy Saturday everybody. What's happening? Welcome to Plum Love Foods right here on WICC. It's your boy Chef Plum. Chef Jeffy hanging out with you on a Saturday. It's summertime, Jeffy, and boy, oh boy, I'll tell you what, if I hear one more person talk about how hot it is outside, I'm going to lose my mind. It's like saying when it's snowing outside, we all have to talk about it. I don't get it.
1: Man, it's just been so hot. It's been so hot.
0: But it's summertime. It's supposed to be hot.
1: I know, but it's just been so hot. It's like oppressively hot when the humidity creeps into you, and then also everything. You know what I mean? It's just so hot.
0: I guess, but don't you like the heat? Don't you like the heat in summer?
1: But yeah, but not. Yeah, you're right. But like last night, God, it was so hot.
0: It was like, hot. I agree, but like, you know,
1: I didn't even want to be outside. And we did a party this week. And we didn't even want to be outside.
0: It was hotter in the kitchen, it felt like, but it was stuffy outside. I don't know. It wasn't, I don't know. I like the heat, man. It's summertime.
1: That's exactly what you said right there is exactly what I mean. I'm in the kitchen. I'm already sweating, right? You know it's hot in the kitchen. There's air conditioning in the house, but in the kitchen, it's super hot. Usually I walk outside and I get that breath of fresh air.
0: Oh, yeah.
1: Last night I walked outside and I breathed in like warm soup.
0: Yeah, it was.
1: Yeah, I was like, "Oh my God, why am I still so hot? I'm just so hot." It was like, you know, I look for that reprieve.
0: I don't know, man. I just always feel like it's summertime. It's supposed to be warm, and then when it's wintertime, it's supposed to snow. Like that's kind of the beauty of living in the Northeast where we live. Like we do get the seasons. When people talk about how hot it is, I'm like, yes, it's summer. It's supposed to be hot, and we should be happy that that's hot. The flowers grow, the plants grow, all the trees are green, and all the foliage is out. Like it's the middle of the summer too, so all the stuff is happening right now. And not only that, but all these vegetables are starting to peak out in the garden and out at your local farmer's market, Jeffy.
1: Absolutely. Oh my gosh, it's amazing. This is the best time of year.
0: And the one that we're gonna focus on today on this episode, this is a show I've been wanting to do for a while. I know it sounds crazy, and when I was working with NPR, I pitched them for a long time about doing these shows that are just based on one ingredient. I thought it'd be pretty fun. And we've been doing that a little bit here because it's fun. And it keeps the focus and, keeps us singularly focused, especially for people like you and I who can just go off on tangents nonstop, you know?
1: Yeah.
0: But this show, Jeffy, it's all about corn. Summer corn. One of our favorite vegetables, or is it even a vegetable? I don't know, but you're going to learn today. If you listen to this whole show, you're going to have so many things to do with corn, and you'll know all the history of corn, and you'll know whether it's scientifically a vegetable, a fruit, a grain, or is it just all the above. Corn, my friends, is not lies. It's versatile. That's what a corn is, Jeffy. I love corn. Corn's great. As a matter of fact, we'll talk about some of our favorite dishes at the last break of the show, but we did a dish the other night at a gig we were at together that you came up with, which was pretty phenomenal.
1: What's that?
0: Your corn. You weren't listening to me. What happened?
1: Did I lose the corn dish? I didn't come up with that corn dish. I corn beefed that corn dish from another chef from his cookbook. It's Jeremy Fox on vegetables. He has a restaurant in California called Rustic Canyon. Shout out Jeremy Fox. He's amazing. His cookbook, he just talks about how he loves corn, and same as we're talking right now, and he came up with this dish because it just accentuates all the flavors and textures of corn in one dish. So that's what we were doing.
0: Yeah, it was like a polenta with corn juice and corn mush.
1: Yeah, we do corn pudding, cream corn, corn stock, and then we fried the corn silk, which is a play I got from you.
0: Yeah, actually, we should talk about that tool as well, though, man. The corn creamer that I used with you, which was pretty amazing. It felt very, very rustic and old school.
1: It's very old school. Yeah, absolutely.
0: I mean, can you explain that and how it works? Because I don't know if people really understand it. It's like a board that you slide the corn on that it looks kind of like a mandolin, which is, it slices the corn, but this does way more than just slice the corn.
1: Yeah, this, it kind of like, it slices some of the corn off of the cob, and it also has like these teeth on the underside that kind of help milk the cob as you push it across. So you get all the juice out of the cob as well as the kernels. So you get kind of like you said, like a mush or a mash. It looks like, honestly, it'd be great for starting a mash for distilling that way too, to like really break up your corn and get all the juice together like that.
0: Yeah. And just, it was really cool. We had a big bowl of like corn mush or mash made out of it. It was pretty cool, man. I mean, and you can get one on Amazon, you told me, for really cheap. I'm going to order one today, I think.
1: Yeah. You can go to probably like 15, 20 bucks. And they'll last forever. I've had mine for probably 10 years.
0: Yeah. What a cool toy.
1: Yeah, they're just old school. There's metal ones. There's all sorts. The one that I like is just like the old school wooden one. I think it's called like Grandma's Corn Ripper or something like that.
0: Yeah.
1: But it's a really, really great tool.
0: Well, because if you've ever sat there and tried to take corn, fresh corn off the cob, and you know, you hold it on your cutting board, you try to take your knife and slide it down, the corn falls everywhere and it's just a mess. So then you're like, okay, let me go ahead and Rachel Ray this jam and put it in a bowl and do it. And everyone's like, ooh, so smart. You put it in a bowl and let it all fall into the bowl. Well, there's also a great tool, and we're going into a place that I didn't tell you we're going to go to, but like, it looks like a peeler, right? And you used to peel vegetables, ooh, but it's not. It's made to take the corn off the cob, and it works like a champion.
1: Yeah, no, you know what? That tool I found years and years ago, the corn zipper or corn peeler or something. I can't remember exactly what it's called. They're usually like yellow. Now they're all over the place. I saw it had like, you know, I'm like the king of gadgets. So I'll see something and it makes me laugh and I'll get it. Like, so the handle had a corn cob on it and it was rounded. And I was kind of like, this ridiculous thing. This is like, you know, the destemmer for the strawberry that's shaped like a strawberry that you push on the back and little teeth come out to pick out the strawberry thing that no one would ever use. Like, right. This doesn't make any sense. So that's what I thought this was going to be. But instead it was actually like, I remember the first time I ran it over the corn and I was like, whoa. This is awesome.
0: it works fantastic, right?
1: It's right down to the bottom of the cob. You get like a really great strip of corn off of it. If you roast the corn first and you use it and then you rip it off kind of tight, you can get those planks of corn that look really cool for plating, or you can kind of lay on top of stuff. It's really nice.
0: I love that tool. That's a great one too. It's one that you get and you'll find you use all the time, especially this time of year, because it's just, you know, corn on the cob, obviously the easy is one of the best ways to have corn, but you know, you can also take it off the cob so easily now, and you don't have to get, you know, let the corn fall over the place or have everybody marvel at you grabbing a salad bowl to put the corn cob in and then try to figure out how to get your hand down into it as you're cutting it. I just think it's a great idea. And here's the thing. These are all tools that are made for one vegetable. That's it, man. And it's interesting how that's just how important, like we've named two, there's many more, but we've named two tools, but there's so many things. That's how important corn is in the history of us, isn't it?
1: Yeah, absolutely. I mean, I haven't even showed you my new corn zipper. I didn't bring it in. They just came here to the house, but it's exactly the tool that we were talking about. But instead of it being on a peeler, it's on like a stick, and it's a blade that's shaped around the corn, and it kind of goes forward, has like a handle, and it's like a metal piece that comes down, and it's bent forward like a little hook, and then it has like a little blade on the top.
0: You're doing a lot of hand motions, but no one can see it's radio.
1: I'm just, because I want you to help me explain it, I think.
0: I don't even know what you're talking about. So I'm like, oh, what's Jeffy talking about?
1: Yeah, it's tough. It's a corn zipper, but it's the other way. And you kind of hold the corn by like the end of the little knob on the end of the handle.
0: Okay.
1: And you just kind of push down and it takes all the corn straight to the end. And it gets, for working real fast. I love it.
0: Oh, I got to give that one a try too. I mean, like I said, it's just hilarious to me that we have so many different tools for one thing, you know, that's how important it is in the history of our world and our life. That I mean, there's just so many different tools to make things useful when it comes to this particular, I mean, vegetable. What are we calling this thing here? That's the crazy part. Is it a vegetable? Is it, well, yes, corn can be considered a vegetable. However, it's also classified as a fruit and a grain depending on how it's harvested and used. When it's harvested young and tender, it's treated as more like a vegetable in cooking. You know, you can use it on the cob or however, you know, what else you want to do it, or frozen or canned, you know, whatever. But when it's fully matured and dry, it's typically considered a grain and used for things like cornmeal or popcorn. Like, when I brought that question up to you, Jeffy, what's the first thing you thought? You're like, oh, it's a vegetable. What, or you're like, oh, it's fruit. What'd you think?
1: Corn, I always considered a grain because I grew up around a lot of cornfields, and I know a lot of it is for feed. You know, use a lot of corn gets used for animal feed. Probably a third of the corn in the world is used for animal feed. So in my mind, it's like a grain. It's like always hard. You know, it you know, when it dries, it's hard like a wheat berry or something.
0: Well, so botanically speaking, and you know, corn is technically a fruit because it develops from the flower of the plant and contains seeds. So like from a botanical standpoint, it's a fruit then, right? Mm. I mean, which, you know, that's how, you know.
1: Yeah, that again, makes sense.
0: From a botanical standpoint. But from a culinary or dietary standpoint in cooking and in food groups and whatnot, it's often considered or categorized as a vegetable when it's harvested young and tender. Like we said before, on the cob or canned or something like that. But, you know, as a grain, when it's considered that, I'm just clarifying everything so we all know, once it's dried, it's usually considered a grain, you know, when you use it to make cornmeal or tortillas or something like that. And the other interesting part is that the USDA also classifies corn as a starchy vegetable due to its higher carbohydrate content, similar to potatoes and peas. But, you know, again, it's just versatility is kind of the key thing when it comes to corn. And we're talking about corn because it's the summertime. That's kind of like the, when corn is all out there for us.
1: Oh, man. It's so good right now. It's so sweet. When you get fresh corn, too, it has such a higher, like, water content, like, yeah, juice content in it. And it just so good. And, like, the silk is fresh. You can do things with the silk. I mean, it's just the best vegetable. I mean, when you milk it,
0: or fruit,
1: one of those corn creamers, and you milk it and, like, you puree it and strain it, you basically have cornstarch. You have your own thickener. You know, I mean, you can use it for so many different things. You can use it in desserts. You can use it in entrees. It can be turned into breads. It's, like you said, it's so versatile. It's
0: super,
1: like,
0: versatile.
1: Such a fun thing.
0: Yeah, it really is. I'll tell you, so when I first moved to Connecticut a long, long time ago, my in-laws would once a week, about this time of year, there was a farm down the street from their house in Brookfield, Connecticut, mm-hmm, called Larson's. And Larson's corn was like a thing, and it was so delicious and the best corn ever. And they would go when they were making dinner, and they would get, you know, a dozen or a dozen and a half, you know, ears of this delicious local corn that was grown and picked and harvested, you know, very, very much all in the same time frame. But you had to go early because this place sold out very, very quickly because it was such a well-known thing. And I tell you, it's almost like it's like getting a treat, basically. It's kind of crazy how much people love corn. And this corn from Larson's in Brookfield, which I don't think is around anymore, they sold the property, but was some of the best corn. It was like an eye-opening experience when I first tasted it, because, like, growing up, I just never really thought of corn as being like a thing that was like a treat that we'd get, you know. It just in my brain, it wasn't like that. But this particular corn, it would just be, you know, cleaned and then just simply dropped in hot water, pulled out, some butter, some salt, very, very simple, on the cob. And that first bite, though, the sweetness, that it's almost like just, it was like tasting sunshine and summer in one bite, with just the butter and the salt and the sweetness kind of all together in that first bite. And it was life-changing a little bit. I was like, oh my gosh, this is crazy. I've never tasted corn like this in my life. And now it's changed me, because that's what the expectation is every time I have corn.
1: Yeah, like you were saying before, fresh corn, you just can't beat it. That experience is, I feel like growing up as a kid, I always looked forward to the summer because I knew the grocery stores were going to have farmer corn, you know, in like the big bags, and it was going to be good. And we always got it.
0: For
1: and
0: sure.
1: Always, you know, we ate it, you know, boiled, we ate it grilled.
0: I mean, and it was delicious, right?
1: Yeah. We ate it at campfires. Like when I was in the Boy Scouts, we always brought ears of corn in the summer on the campouts. Mm-hmm. And, like, you know, that we just put them in the whole corn. You know?
0: Oh, yeah. Right. In the fire. We'll talk about cooking later on in the show.
1: It's just
0: too,
1: such a fun food. And it's, like you said, it's so sweet and delicious. And
0: it just tastes like summer to me. I mean, it really does. And it's just such a great vegetable. I don't know. I think once you have corn from a local farm or someplace, you know, which is not a lot of hands of touch is my way I like to word it. Honestly, it's pretty delicious, man. It's pretty life changing. And I highly recommend it. When you go to the grocery store, you'll see some corn that might be wrapped up in like a, you know, on a styrofoam tray with plastic wrap around it. You know, it's not really, you know, still in the husk. Stay away from that stuff. I mean, listen, I try to stay away from that, Jeffy. Don't you? I mean, would you rather have somewhere in your grocery store, particularly this time of year, there's going to be, you know, an end cap or a stand in the produce section that has a bunch of ears of corn, you know, fully in the husk still. That's what you want.
1: With a big pile of brown paper bags to put it in.
0: Yeah.
1: I mean, yeah, like I'm with you 100%. Like that's what I'm saying. That's what I always looked forward to. And that's like, I feel like a real marker for summer is midsummer, you know, like midsummer corn is when it hits. And like right about now, corn is really popping. So, get out there and get some corn for sure.
0: Yeah. And you'll find, like, you'll hear chefs like Jeff and I both talk a lot, you know, about these vegetables when you find them like this, or these, you know, certain things you can get in the store, you know, seasonally. But eating seasonally is so important, because that's when you get the best food. Like, if you want the best stuff, eat seasonally.
1: Well, seasonally, another buzzword that comes to mind is local. You know, the thing about corn that's cool, too, is it's literally an indigenous to North America and South American cuisine and lifestyle. Like, all Native American cultures have had corn. You know, it comes from like a grass from 9,000 years ago. They date it back to.
0: And this is what I'm excited about, because I think the next break, Jeff, you're going to break down the history, because I know you're very excited about history of corn.
1: No, I just think it's cool. I just think it's wild, like all the things that are there. It's like,
0: yeah, well, that's the thing. Like, and here's the thing: we get to show how brilliant Jeffy is next break, because Jeffy's done a lot of research and basically has written us a school paper on a corn, which will be fun to hear, which I'm excited about.
1: Yeah, I mean, I don't know if anyone's ever called me brilliant before. Thank you.
0: Well, yeah, I think you're brilliant, buddy. But you know, I thought we should talk about here too on the first break, just so in the basics. And it just hit me is. You know, I don't know if everybody understands how to clean corn. How do you take corn out of the husk? And this sounds like a silly thing to say, but I'm willing to bet there's people out there. Even, you know, growing up in my family, there's definitely people who didn't know how to clean, you know, an ear of corn, how to take it out of the husk properly, you know, which sounds silly, but I think it's a true story.
1: You got my head spinning. Please elaborate. I mean, well, I think people at home are even like, what are you talking about, Plum? You pull the stuff off the cob. I mean, you know.
0: Well, it sounds that simple, but then, you know, then you have all that silk all over it and all that sort of stuff. So when I clean corn,
1: you just rub it. You got to rub it.
0: Oh, is that what you had to do? Yeah. So when I clean corn, I take, you know, I'll actually, if you look at the top of the corn, you'll see that some of the silk and stuff that comes out of the top of it might be a little bit brown.
1: Yep.
0: That comes from, you know, just being out and being disconnected from the plant, also from sunlight, lots of different things. It's not a bad thing, but I actually will take a knife and cut that.
1: Yep.
0: I'll just take a knife and just whack that off right in the beginning. Then I'm going to pinch one side of the corn. Well, then what I do is I'll actually take, if there's like leaves of the husk that are coming out that are kind of looser on the sides, I'll pull those off really quick too, right? Okay. So now I have you know, a piece of corn that's going to be a little bit trimmed at the top, and then I'll grab at the top where the silk is coming out. I'll pinch one side and pinch the other side, and literally will pull down the whole sides at a time. So basically it's like, you know, you unpeel it from two sides, as opposed to, you know, one leaf after one leaf after one leaf, you know. No, you can do it simultaneously. Yeah, if you're that good, you can do it simultaneously.
1: I'm picturing you just like every time.
0: Yeah, ripping it open like Hogan.
1: Like tearing his shirt off. Yeah, yeah. Exactly.
0: Oh, ripping his shirt off. Shout out to rest in peace, the Hulkster, and rest in peace, Rocket. But yeah, so you take it down like that, and when it comes out, it's still going to be attached to the bottom, you know, to the stalk of what's left of the stalk. So you got to cut that piece off it off too. So you're left with the corn. But a lot of times when you do that, you'll have a lot of this, you know, thread or corn silk still attached to the actual corn on the cob. And don't throw that away, because you can eat that. That's good stuff. That silk can be really, really fun to do things with. But I find one of the easiest, there's two things you can do. One, you don't have to clean it. It's fine. You can eat that. And when you cook it, it comes off for the most part. But if you want it perfect, using a lightly damp paper towel and just wiping down the corn usually will take the silk off. Jeff, you got any tips for that too?
1: Yeah, well, like you said, rub it. I mean, I think peeling corn, I've seen a lot of videos on like ways to make it super easy. I just think you got to just get down to it, you know? And the other thing I find too, and you could tell me if I'm wrong, sometimes some corn silk just comes off like butter. Like there's certain varieties of corn out there, and I don't know, I'm not up on my heirloom varieties of corn.
0: Right.
1: I know there's so many types of corn. That's the other thing that's crazy. Have you ever noticed that? Like when I was a kid, it was just like, oh, there's corn. You know what I mean? Like it was just corn. There was never like other words in front of that. And now it'll be like, it's a bicolor corn. And I'm like, okay, that makes sense. White corn, you know, white and yellow next to each other on the one cob. And then it's like, oh, this is white corn. And I was like, oh, okay, white corn. Then I was at the store the other day, and it was like, this is heirloom ladyfinger corn. And I was like, I was fascinated. I got some. It was like a white corn, tiny. I think it was called ladyfinger or lady something, queen lady. I can't remember exactly.
0: Okay.
1: It had the tiniest kernels. Like you could almost eat it raw. It was like super sweet, and it was so tender. And I was blown away. I was like, I didn't even know there was heirloom corn. I went down a little rabbit hole with that too. We can talk about it next break. But I mean, it just really blew my mind that there's just so many different types of things.
0: The varieties of it, right?
1: Yeah. So it's like, and that happens like when I'm peeling it. Like I've gotten corn where I peel it and the corn still comes off so nice and easy and the corn looks perfect and they're like nice fat kernels. You know, you get those corns. And then sometimes you get a piece of corn and you peel it back and every single piece of silk on the way down breaks. and it hangs on there and it looks like a mess, you know, and you're like, ugh. And I guess that's where the wet paper towel thing comes in. I was saying rub it. I just use my hand, but a wet paper towel, I'm sure, kind of helps.
0: Just a lightly damp, not super wet, just a lightly damp paper towel. We'll take that right off.
1: Now, could you run that underwater? Is that like a no-no? What do you think?
0: It doesn't really help it. It doesn't really make it come off. That's a thing. It doesn't do much for it, which is interesting, you know.
1: Yeah, just, it's annoying. I was hoping you were going to give me some magic secret of how it came off.
0: The only thing I know is just that lightly damp paper towel, and it usually comes right off, but then it's even that's not going to get all of it. But like, you know, sometimes I've got
1: the Hulkster method.
0: That's true. Sometimes though, I literally would just leave it. Like, it doesn't matter. Like, if you're going to grill the corn or something like that, it doesn't matter.
1: Well, that's what I always find too. Like, sometimes even when you boil it, like if you drop it in the hot water, when you take it out, it's all coming off.
0: Yeah.
1: You know, it's not, and it's not bad.
0: I agree. I agree completely. You know, and like I said, it doesn't taste bad either. Like you were saying, like you can use it for anything. You can use it for different stuff. It doesn't affect the flavor of the corn. The only thing it may do is get stuck in your teeth sometimes. But, you know, the other thing you can do too, a last thing, if you have a little torch, like you might creme brulee torch.
1: Yeah.
0: If you just take the torch and put it lightly around the silk, it's like burning spider webs off. It comes right off.
1: Oh, yeah.
0: Like burn really quick.
1: It's like the hairs of the corn. I get it.
0: Yeah, it comes right off, which is a cool thing to do, too. So, you know.
1: Super cool thing.
0: It's Plum Love Foods Live right here on WICC, the voice of Connecticut. Chef Plum, Chef Jeffy. We're celebrating corn today on this episode. Coming up, Jeffy's going to give us a bunch of history on corn. And we've got recipes and all kinds of stuff. Stay right there. You're checking out Plum Love Foods right here on WICC, the voice of Connecticut. We'll be right back.
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5: A severe thunderstorm watch remains in effect for both Fairfield and New Haven counties until 8 p.m. tonight. Any storms that do develop could contain gusty winds, heavy rain, vivid lightning, and flash flooding. A heat advisory also in effect until 6 p.m. tonight, where it feels like temperature of 98. Across much of the area. Storms last night did down tree and power lines. 1,000 customers in Greenwich remain without power right now, as of now, according to Eversource. And storms could affect the area around 6 p.m. tonight. Right now, there's a line over New York State. The first residential units now open at Bridgeport Steel Harbor Project. It's on the site of the former power plant off of I-95. Governor Lamont and Mayor Joe Gannon were on hand for the ribbon-cutting ceremony. The developer says the project is now 20% leased. Mostly good news for Governor Lamont as he seeks re-election. A Sacred Heart University CT Insider poll found that the governor's approval rating topped 50%. That compares to just 37% who have a positive rating of the Connecticut legislature, where current challenger Josh Elliott currently serves. Top issues for voters include property taxes as well as the high cost of living. The primary across the Connecticut is Tuesday. I'm Tom Colangelo with WICC News.
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2: 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Weather update.
7: A heat advisory remains in effect through this evening. Sunny, hot, and humid the rest of this afternoon. There will be a random shower or thunderstorm late in the upper 80s. An early shower or thunderstorm this evening, clearing after midnight with a low in the low 70s. Sunday, sunny and hot near 90. On Monday, sunny in the upper 80s. I'm meteorologist Paul Piorek on WICC.

0: Plum Loaf Foods live right here on WYCC, the voice of Connecticut. It's your host, me, Chef Plum, and of course, the lovely Chef Jeffy, hanging out with you here on a Saturday, talking and celebrating all things corn, which we know can be a staple of a lot of meals here in the summertime. But Jeffy, there's something we have to correct these days.
1: What's that?
0: We have a big correction.
1: What's the correction?
0: Well, in our intro song from The Flames, it says 6-time Emmy-nominated Chef Plum, which I'm very happy and very kind to them. But yeah. There's been a change to that, Jeffy. There's a change.
1: What?
0: Yes, sir. I am now a 7-time Emmy-nominated chef. I have yet another Emmy nomination that just came out this week for a segment I did on Good Night New York with our good friend Ryan Christopher, former Connecticut. Yeah, he's a Connecticut native, but he also hosts that show. And Ryan had me on his program, Good Night New York, on Fox 5. And the segment was nominated for an Emmy because it's pretty entertaining. It's called Bodega Bites. It's pretty fun.
1: All right. Here, give it up for Bodega Bites.
0: Hey. 7 times. Maybe, you never know, I might get to bring one home this time and not be the loser.
1: Let's go.
0: I guess I'm not really being Emmy nominated is not a loser.
1: I was just going to say, I'm like, dude, you're still killing it. Relax.
0: You know, it's just pretty cool.
1: You're killing it.
0: It's pretty cool. You got a couple yourself, so you know, we're not the only one here by myself doing this.
1: Listen, it is what it is. We're having a good time.
0: That's pretty fun. And also, if you missed any part of this program, you can download it from anywhere you get your fine audio podcasts and things. You know, you can just, you can go to Apple, you can go to Spotify, you know, all the places, Jeffy. Where do you get yours from?
1: I get mine from Apple Music. 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
0: Yeah, I think Apple and Spotify are probably the biggest, but yeah. Some people still like Deezer.
1: I've never heard of Deezer.
0: Some people still like to use Spreaker.
1: Spreaker I've heard of because we use that.
0: Other people still like to use
1: there's a handful out there, like, you know, Podcast FM or something, or FM.
0: Yeah. There's a bunch. It has changed. It definitely. It's interesting how many different
1: Heart Radio. iHeart Radio, is that a place?
0: That's one now too that people use. Like, yeah, people. Because I think people have that app in their car, which makes it easier. You know.
1: Yeah.
0: But you know, people use Amazon still now too, which is interesting to me. I've never used Amazon, but it's a thing.
1: Oh, Amazon Music. Yeah, I'm sure there's podcasts available on there, and I think there's podcasts like apps now that have like certain types of podcasts that's like only comedy podcasts, you know, from
0: and then you could find even like Sirius XM does podcasts. It's just, I don't know,
1: and we're on all of them.
0: We are on all of them, which is great. So it's all there. You can get your anywhere you get your podcast, you can get this lovely program if you're interested. It's all there for you. Google Podcasts, all the places. So make sure you check it out if you missed something, and you know, especially with what knowledge Jeffy's about to break down with this school paper he wrote.
1: No, break it down.
0: We talked a little bit about some overview kind of corn, and we're focusing this whole episode just on the lovely vegetable / fruit / grain. And Jeffy he's got some history for us. So give us a little breakdown of corn.
1: We were talking about what it is and
0: what it is.
1: You know, we said it's a fruit, you know, basically because it has seeds and it grows on a stalk. It's like the flower, basically, of the plant, you know. It's comes from Mexico, like originally 9,000 years ago from what we know as Mexico. That's where they say it comes from. It descended from a wild grass.
0: Okay.
1: So, you know, people have been using grass seeds for thousands of years to make all sorts of breads and grain things and eat them as grains. But corn as we know it became like, you know, and I think how they did that is they probably, you know, saved seeds and were like, oh, this one has more, you know, juicy seeds.
0: Okay.
1: They just kept planting those until they kind of got this. And it was bred throughout all the Americas, like, through, like, for thousands and thousands of years.
0: I think it was very American. Like, I'm not sure if it's, I don't know, I feel like it's American, but clearly it's not, you know.
1: Well, those Native American peoples, where it started, it grew from there, and it, like, went up and down the coast. And it's actually a crazy fact about corn. It's in every single continent. It grows in every continent except Antarctica.
0: Interesting. So it kind of grows everywhere, but Antarctica. I wonder if it could
1: grow in
0: Antarctica.
1: It's literally made its way around the entire world. I'm sure it's in Antarctica somewhere, but I don't know if it's, you know, obviously they can't grow it.
0: Interesting. So every continent has their own type of corn.
1: Yes.
0: Okay. You hesitated there. You think it's all the same variety? It can't be the same
1: no.
0: variety.
1: Well, I think it could be probably similar varieties. You know, I think through science and seed saving and all that kind of awesome stuff that they've figured out ways to grow corn everywhere.
0: Yeah, but the second the corn grows, like you can have the same seed, but if it grows in like one soil here, a different soil there, it's different.
1: Absolutely. I mean, I think one of the things that's important about growing corn is the pH in the soil. I think that's one of the things that I think it has to be kind of a higher pH or something like that, like for it to be really successful.
0: Okay. And so, sorry, I'm interrupting your time, Jeffrey. You completely can continue educating us.
1: No. I thought that was an interesting sidebar, but that's because I'm, you know, nerd alert. let's see, cultivation. There's two types of corn that started here. There's a flint corn, which is the corn that we use to make cornmeal and things like that. And then there's popping corn. And then there's also the corn that we use for like fresh corn. And then there's several types of that kind of corn, which this is all came from this basic variety of corn.
0: Right. It's the same variety of corn. It's basically where it all kind of derived from.
1: Yes. That is exactly correct. It's all the same kind. And then like the corn that we eat today is probably was the hybrid corn. And that started around in the early 1900s. So that's when, like when farming as we know it today became kind of more popular. But it, you know, the Native Americans, like when we landed here as Europeans, the pilgrims then Connecticut at the time, they are the ones who learned how to like, That's how European culture was first introduced to corn as we know it.
0: Interesting. And then, continue, Jeffy.
1: Like that's how they learned how to like grow it, all that kind of stuff.
0: Man, it's still almost the exact same way we think as it was then, right?
1: Well, that's the thing. It's actually really similar. The whole thing from the Native Americans, like, you know, they taught us actually a lot of farming techniques that we used, and then we brought a lot of European farming, like. They didn't, I don't think they farmed as like plot farming as we farmed, you know, back then. They do a lot of what we call, biodynamic farming now, but where they'll plant things together that grow together and they have like a symbiotic nature. Like they understood, like, I don't know, innately or maybe spiritually, who knows exactly how that science came.
0: Like potatoes and tomatoes can't be planted next to each other.
1: They can't be planted next to each other, but the three sisters, I don't know if you ever heard of that, right? That's corn, beans, and squash. Those three, what they would do, and they would plant mounds. They mounded the soil up, and they would plant those three things in the mound together, and the corn would rise up high, and then the squash puts out big, broad leaves that protect the mound and keep moisture in the mound, and then the beans grow up the corn stalk.
0: Does it really work? I was going to say, do the beans climb the corn stalk? You think?
1: Yeah, and it absolutely works that way. I've done it with the kids at work, and you know other you know when I was a kid we did it. It's a really
0: that's cool great. Thing. That makes a lot of sense.
1: Yeah, and so we learned things like that, but you know we took other things like they used to use a lot of marine soil, I think, to kind of like refertilize, and they used like you know fish and things like that, different type of composting practices that we weren't.
0: Yeah.
1: Kind of really into or didn't really understand. And we learned a lot of that. And then we kind of like brought plot farming, you know, as we do it, you know, how we do it today.
0: Yeah. The three sisters thing has kind of got me. That's a really smart way to do it, but it's so simple, right? It's just funny how Mother Nature can always give you a way to do something, you know?
1: Yeah. Yeah. Well, I mean, you know, they're actually learning today. It's wild that Native Americans knew so many cool things. Like there's a lot of food dense areas and different forests that correlate where indigenous peoples lived, and it's like they were almost kind of planted. These things were almost planted together on purpose. All these things were kind of put in that area on purpose. Now, I mean, we're just kind of figuring it out now because they all sort of grow together very well, you know, and they've stayed that way forever. And it's like it's almost like these were places to get food, you know, like that's where they would harvest the food. I mean, I'm not sure if that came from, you know, cavemen or it came from just Native American culture being passed down, but
0: crazy. Well, it's crazy how it kind of all goes together though. And like, it seems like it's almost, you know, it's not too different now than it was then, you know, is the harvesting still the same?
1: I mean, how we harvest corn today compared to how they harvested corn then? Yeah, no, it's not the same.
0: No, I don't mean like mechanically. I mean the same, like we take the corn off the stalk and let the stalk go. Because
1: yeah.
0: I don't think the stalk itself, once you take the corn, it doesn't grow more corn.
1: No. It gets, yeah, the whole corn.
0: You can get one, two, maybe 3 years of corn off of one stalk, but once you take it off, it's not going to grow more.
1: Yeah. That's done. Absolutely right. Yeah, I think that's true. I mean, I've definitely pulled a few corns off of a stalk early because some of them weren't quite done. You know, I don't know if you've ever grown corn.
0: Yeah.
1: But every once in a while, some won't be as done as some of the other ones. It takes a lot of room. I mean, that's another thing about corn. The cultivation of corn, as we know it, takes a tremendous amount of space. They have to, I believe they're planted about 9 or 10 inches apart, but the rows have to be like 36 inches wide just to let them ventilate and be able to get up and down them and all that kind of stuff. It's just really, really kind of a wild thing.
0: It just takes a lot of, takes a lot of room. Like you can have 12 corn plants in your garden and you better have a big garden because it's going to take a lot of room. Because like you said, it has to breathe, it has to have, I don't know. And, you know, and I feel like the yield isn't great from it. But I wonder if they figure out anything to do with those stalks. I'm sure they have. I think that's what they make straws and stuff out of now, isn't it?
1: Oh, there's definitely, people have used corn fibers, you know, forever to make all sorts of things.
0: Yeah.
1: There's ways to make paper. There's ways to make all sorts of stuff out of the corn, you know, the leaves that you pull off. There's ways to like shred that and make it into a pulp. And, you know, I mean, I'm sure there's a lot more to the process that I don't understand.
0: Yeah, I know. I was like, wow, you're really getting into it there, Jeffy.
1: But I know that people use the textile for corn. That's the thing. Corn is grown for so many different things, right? Like corn is grown for like,
0: yeah, so I want to get into that a little bit here too and talk about what it's used for.
1: Yeah. And like even just here in Connecticut, it's not just grown to eat, right? People just don't grow sweet corn. There's cornfields all over and that's for dairy cows. You know, a lot of dairy cows are fed a silage mix throughout the winter, which is usually corn and some sort of grass and hay that's kind of like mixed and it ferments in a big silo. And, you know, that's kind of part of their feed throughout the winter to kind of keep them healthy and fed.
0: Yeah. And they use it to make, you know, drinks and corn syrup and, you know, corn starch, corn meal. I mean, also in cleaning products as well, which is kind of crazy. I didn't know that. I mean, just using the byproducts of corn, you can make, like ethanol.
1: Ethanol is a fuel. Mm-hmm. Like that's a viable fuel source. Like, you know, people argue that could be a clean fuel source. It's a much cleaner fuel source than petrol, which is wild.
0: And a key ingredient in hand sanitizers, Jeffy.
1: That I didn't know.
0: Yeah, how about that? It's also used as an adhesives. Like, you know, the cornstarch and other corn-derived products are used in like glues and adhesives and, you know, tape and things like that. How about that?
1: I didn't know that.
0: And also it's used to, you know, help make plastic and fireworks as well. Pharmaceuticals, you know, I mean, personal hygiene products. We talked about hand sanitizers, but it's also used in like soaps and makeup stuff. Oh my gosh, it keeps going too. Listen, I'm just finding all kinds of stuff here. It's used in drywall. Cornstarch can be used in the production of gypsum board, which is basically drywall.
1: What?
0: How about tires? Corn-derived products can be used in the rubber manufacturing process. Didn't know that either. And even toothpaste, because it has sorbitol, which is a corn-derived sweetener used in toothpaste. I mean, corn has a lot of uses. We have figured out a way to use corn to do everything.
1: Yeah, I was just going to say, it's like literally one of the most versatile plants, you know. It kind of blows my mind. I was kind of looking through that same article that you were.
0: And incredibly healthy, too, by the way. I mean, corn itself, just eating it, is full of vitamin C, vitamin B, vitamin E, beta carotene, so much stuff, minerals such as magnesium, potassium, phosphorus, iron. I mean, literally, I think it's just one of those things that when it comes from Mother Earth like this and it's grown in this time of year, it's just one of the best things you can put in your body. Like I say all the time on this program, eat the rainbow. And I don't mean like Skittles, but I mean, literally, it's so colorful and delicious. It's just so much to it, Jeffy.
1: Yeah. Speaking of eat the rainbow.
0: Oh.
1: Corn comes in rainbow colors, which is insane. I don't know if you knew that, but it's like every single color in the rainbow pretty much is a variety of corn.
0: Well, I think of blue corn. I think of regular yellow corn. I've seen white corn. What else is there? Is there red corn? There is red corn.
1: There's red corn. There's double red corn. There's Jimmy red corn. Some of these are popcorn and corns. Uh-huh. And some of them are for eating. Some of them are for feeding animals. But there's different colors. Red dent corn, which is another popcorn. There's this hickory king corn, they say, is the traditional variety that's renowned for its large, giant yellow kernels. It might be the one that I was thinking of. Who knows? Okay. It might be like the... And the heirloom variety doesn't mean that they're not grown widely today. It just means that it's like an old variety.
0: It's been around.
1: Yeah.
0: It's been around. It's derived from the original, you know, seed or the original plant itself. You know, kind of it comes from there. I'll blow your mind with this. I didn't know this for until I knew it. I didn't know it till I knew it. That makes sense, right?
1: I didn't know it till I knew it.
0: But a friend of ours one time, one of our neighbors has a massive garden, and they're teachers at Fairfield University. They grew, obviously, corn in their garden. They have a very, very large garden. And they take some of the ears that aren't perfect, and they trim them up, and then they dry the actual ears of corn out that are cleaned. So they're taken, you know, out of the stalk and everything, ready to go. And they dry them out, and they cut them in half, and they gave us one. And they're like, here, it's for popcorn. And I'm like, oh, interesting. And then you take the entire cob and you put it in the microwave, and it makes popcorn once it's dried out like that, which is pretty cool. It just pops right off. It's pretty neat.
1: Yeah, the Green Thumb out in Southampton. I guess they're in Watermill.
0: Great farm.
1: In the Hamptons, yeah, on the Long Island. They make their own like that, and they sell out so fast.
0: Yeah,
1: you know, but it's so cool.
0: One of the easiest ways to make popcorn.
1: Yeah, I found the heirloom varieties of popcorn. There are, just to give you an idea.
0: Yeah, I mean, I can see your wheels are spinning.
1: There's like 75 different variety seeds of popcorns and eating corns.
0: Why do we need so many?
1: I don't know. I was just thinking that, but I mean, strawberry popcorn, Tennessee Red Cub, Silver Mine, Evergreen, Rio Grande Blue Flower Corn.
0: Wow.
1: I mean, this is like Montana Murado Maize.
0: Wow. Okay. Wow.
1: That seems... I'm just slipping. Hoppy Blue Corn, Japanese Hullus. It's just pink popcorn, white popcorn, black popcorn. And then there's all these corns that are grown specifically for their higher starch content to make corn flour. And I think that's what you're saying about cosmetics, which is blew my mind. It's like cornstarch is probably used in so much stuff.
0: Oh yeah.
1: I mean, it's like a universal thickener. It's an anti-caking agent just naturally. It's just so many cool things, and it's like so easy to make too. You can literally make it yourself by just dehydrating corn water.
0: Yeah, I think it's the coolest thing about it, I think, is that it does grow, and you can, I mean, it's such a good cash crop, I would say. Like, if you're a farm, you can grow a lot of corn, you can probably make some money off of it and actually do well for yourself, because especially if you grow good corn. And I know here in Connecticut, which I think is pretty interesting, kind of wild to me, because I didn't realize it was so many, but here in Connecticut, it's one of the most commonly grown vegetables, which, again, surprises me because I grew up in Virginia when I was a kid. I feel like it might have been there, but I just wasn't exposed to it. But there's about 300 farms dedicating more than 3,500 acres in our state just to corn. How about that? It's kind of crazy.
1: That's insane.
0: I know, right? And there's some great, great, great farms out there that do it. You know, Preston Farms, Castle Hill is a great corn. That's right in Newtown. Treat Farm. Lots of great farms out there. You can go to ctgrown.org to get a little more information if you want to find out where to go to find some great corn. And, you know, the fun part is it kind of leads right into fall, because you have all these great corn vegetables, you know, crops and everything, but you leave the stuff up, leave them in the ground still planted. And that's where we get our corn mazes and all those fun things in the fall. It's from the summer corn crop.
1: I love a corn maze.
0: Do you?
1: Oh man, when I was a kid, it's so much fun. And like, I mean, I grew up running around cornfields. They were all around our house upstate.
0: Yeah. Well, I feel like if you get lost in a corn maze, you'd be very angry. And you'd be the guy who runs just straight through the corn to get to the road.
1: Dude, cornfields used to be kind of spooky too, because in the 80s, there was that show, Children of the Corn.
0: There's a movie, Total of the Corn. It's a Stephen King movie, right? It's terrifying.
1: It was terrifying.
0: Black fingernails, right?
1: Yeah, and the guy, Malachi.
0: Yeah.
1: You know, the guy who was ran it, and there was like stuff running around in the corn that would come up out of the ground. And you know, corn's planted in like little mounds as it is, so when you're walking in the between the rows, they kind of like bow like this. So it's like really sort of a spooky like thing, and we
0: it feels like fall.
1: You know? Oh yeah, absolutely,
0: it feels like fall. So corn, friends, look at all these fun information. Now, if we go on Jeopardy, and there's a question, excuse me, an answer about corn, you'll know the question, right? Boo, boo, boo. You'll get it because you've got all the information from Plum Loaf Foods right here. If you miss any part of this show, of course, you know where to get it. Go to your favorite podcast provider and you can get all the information that we've given away here. And Jeffy, I want to give you a grade on your corn report.
1: All right, please.
0: C+.
1: C+. That's fair.
0: C+. I think a C+ is a good

0: eye-popping $856 million Powerball jackpot is up for grabs tonight. No one has won the top prize since May 2nd. That's the 41st straight drawings without a big winner. The odds, well, they're about 292 million to one.
1: That's ABC's Rachel Scott. Jorge Messi, father of Argentinian soccer great Lionel Messi, died today at a hospital in Argentina. He was a soccer player himself, but gave it up when he had to complete his mandatory military service in Argentina. He was Lionel Messi's agent and managed his business affairs. He was 68 and had been suffering from an undisclosed illness. Sherry Preston, ABC News.
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10: A severe thunderstorm watch remains in effect for Fairfield and New Haven counties until 8 p.m. tonight. A line of severe storms currently over Westchester, New York, right around the 684 corridor, could be moving into towns like Ridgefield, Wilton in a couple of hours. Most of the storms right now appear to be headed for north of the Parkway. A heat advisory also in effect until 8 p.m. tonight. Storms last night caused downed power lines, trees, as well as damage across the area. Greenwich was the hardest hit area, with Eversource reporting more than 1,000 customers without power. Darien will be heading north today. Plenty of residents from Darien heading up to Bristol as Darien plays Bayonne, New Jersey in the regional game for the as they continue their quest for the Little League World Series. In Williamsport, Darien plays tonight at 7 p.m. at Breen Field in Bristol. If you can't make it up to Bristol, the game will be broadcast on ESPN and streamed on ESPN+. Darien continues a tradition that saw Fairfield winning the Metro Region Championship last year. Connecticut tourism numbers are up more than double digits and more than double the national average. Tourism officials say the economy and the high cost of gas are keeping out-of-staters closer to home. Connecticut beaches, including those in Fairfield County, are among the top draw. The top three states where tourists are coming to Connecticut from include New York, New Jersey, and Massachusetts. Tourism generating $20.1 billion a year annually, according to tourism officials. The Seymour Zoning Board of Appeals upheld a cease and desist order against certain activities at a popular Seymour farm. Under the order, Red Clover Farms can no longer do events such as music and weddings. The board ruled that those activities fall outside the realm of a farm stand. The board took up the issue after a complaint from a neighbor. Many people also came out in support of the farm. Red Clover Farms can now appeal the board's decision to the court. It is unclear whether or not they will do so. A man from Maine facing charges after an alleged road rage incident on the parkway in Westport. Police allege 27-year-old Nicholas DiAgostino pointed a loaded gun at another driver who had a minor child in the car. This happened right near the no-exit zone at exit 42 in Westport. Police were able to stop DiAgostino's car near the New Canaan Rest. A search did discover the gun. He's facing a list of charges and is due in court in September. I'm Tom Colangelo with WICC News.
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9: 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Weather update.
14: A heat advisory remains in effect through this evening. Sunny, hot, and humid the rest of this afternoon. There will be a random shower or thunderstorm late in the upper 80s. An early shower or thunderstorm this evening, clearing after midnight with a low in the low 70s. Sunday, sunny and hot near 90. On Monday, sunny in the upper 80s. I'm meteorologist Paul Piorek on WICC.

0: From the Foods, right here on WYCC, the voice of Connecticut, the Flames, and their brand new song, I can't even call it a hit song, Life-Changing Corn Facts. They're a very talented band, Jeffy.
1: They're so good. It really blows my mind.
0: It's very, very impressive. The Flames, we're encouraging them to start putting things up on Spotify, but it'll happen one of these days for sure. You're checking us out here this Saturday afternoon. Excuse me, happy Saturday to you. We're celebrating the love that we all have for the summer vegetable slash fruit slash grain that is corn, Jeffy. Summer corn.
1: Love corn.
0: So why'd you say like you were singing a love song there?
1: Because I'm vibing with the band.
0: Oh, you're still hearing the song. I got you. You're digging it.
1: You can do with corn.
0: Okay, you're singing it. I like it. You're going to listen to it in your car today as you're driving around?
1: Listen.
0: He just made a face to me like, what's wrong with you? Of course I am.
1: I don't know why you don't think I would do that.
0: No, I believe you. I completely believe you. If you miss any part of this show, guys, you can get it via podcast, anywhere you get your favorite podcast downloaded. And of course, you can also listen live, like maybe you're doing right now on WYCC, The Voice of Connecticut, every Saturday from 3 to 5. And don't forget, too, we jump on our good friend Melissa Shekatov with Melissa in the Morning. That's a fun thing to say. Every Friday, Jeffy and I jump on her show, usually around 9 o'clock, 9:30, somewhere in that neighborhood, to 9:20 to, you know, talk about food and talk about the show and preview it. So give Melissa a shout and say, hey, we love hearing Plum and Jeff on the show. It's fun.
1: She's so much fun. I love
0: talking
1: to her.
0: Yeah. It's great.
1: And I love listening to her, honestly. Her show is awesome. She just spits facts.
0: Yeah, she's like a fax machine.
1: She all day.
0: Like
1: facts.
0: One that doesn't make the weird sound when you answer the phone.
1: Yeah.
0: No, not that kind of fax machine. See, that was a curveball right there. You know, professional broadcaster. That's what we do. We're spending this day talking all about corn here on a Saturday. Hopefully it'll fire you up to get you excited to go maybe get some corn, cook some corn, you know, all the things you can do with corn.
1: You can grill it. You can shut
0: it. There it is. There it is. That's right. That's right. Eater, Jeffy, put out their list of best summer corn recipes. And I thought maybe we could go through a couple of them and talk about it from a chef standpoint. Because, again, this is why I think this fall I'm going to do a giant push to start ignoring people who don't actually work in the food business who try to talk about food. I think it's going to be a bit of a heel turn, but I think I'm going to start doing that. Because it drives me crazy when people who don't actually work in the food business are like, let me tell you what's delicious about this. Shut up. You don't know what you're talking about.
1: Well, I mean, everybody has a palate. Everybody can taste food and has an opinion. You know, I hear what you're saying, like that, you know, if you don't work in the industry, it's hard to give like a full judgment, like a fully educated statement about what it is that we do in the kitchen. But at the same time, you know.
0: Let me give you an example. Do you mind? Can I give you an example?
1: I'd love to hear an example.
0: Let's say, Jeffy, that you, God forbid, have to have open heart surgery.
1: God forbid?
0: Yeah, God forbid. I don't want you to have open heart surgery, but let's say you have to have it.
1: I don't want open heart surgery either.
0: You have to have it.
1: That sounds terrible.
0: Right? So you decide to go to your local grocer, talk to him about corn, and then he's going to give you some advice on your heart surgery. It's the same thing as talking to somebody who doesn't actually know anything about food who wants to tell you about food.
1: I was like, where are you going with
0: this?
1: The same
0: thing. It's the same thing.
1: And then you're
0: thing.
1: Like, listen, peaches and bananas aren't the same fruit.
0: I just think it's the same thing. I don't know. Am I wrong in my head? That's what I think.
1: Listen,
0: if you're not with me, you made a face that basically was making this.
2: Okay, terrific.
1: Listen.
0: That's what you basically just said to me. Go ahead.
1: All right. Now I'm saying, you want to go heal.
0: No, I'm not turning full heel. Shades of gray.
1: I'm over here. Babyface Jeffy.
0: Shades of gray. That's
1: Jeffy.
0: What we're doing.
1: See, Jeffy can't be mean to somebody. I have a name like Jeffy. You guys gave me this nickname where it's like, no one would take me serious if I was mean.
0: Is that your nickname? I thought it was just your name. Just Jeffy.
1: My name is Jeffrey.
0: Is it really?
1: Yeah, well, Foley. Yeah, but I mean.
0: Wow.
1: This is a weird sidebar for a corner episode.
0: Jeffrey Foley.
1: Yeah. No.
0: I didn't know that.
1: Stop.
0: That's it. I just didn't know that was your full name.
1: No,
0: Eater put out a list of its favorite corn dishes. And again, this is from people who don't actually, you know, work in the food business. And by the way, working the food business doesn't mean you write for Eater. Just want to clarify that, Jeffrey. Working the food business means someone who goes and makes food for a living and gets paid for it.
1: I like this.
0: But Let's see what they come up with here. And this is something that I want to deal with as well very, very quickly. Mexican. So one of the first dishes, Mexican street corn salad.
1: Okay.
0: You know, I want to talk about Mexican.
1: You sound like you hate it.
0: Street corn. Well, it's such a catchphrase now more than an actual dish, don't you think?
1: It is a dish, though.
0: I guess, but like everybody's like, street corn. Street corn. We're making street corn.
1: Well, I think it's like the you know.
0: Hey, Jeff, you want? Hey, Jeffrey,
1: you want to order the Southwestern Tower? It has the street corn nacho, of those. Like you don't like.
0: Yeah,
1: that, so you don't
0: like just, about it's it. Just like a catchphrase, man. It's just I don't know. We got street corn. We got street tacos. What does that make it cool? Because it's street. Shut up! Don't say that anymore. Stop.
1: Well, all right. First of all,
0: street corn.
1: Can we tell the people what Mexican street corn is? And what this dish is, and let them decide before you throw so much shade at it.
0: Yeah, go ahead.
1: All right. So Mexican.
0: Or do you want me? I can describe this dish, but street corn.
1: Describe this dish, and then I'll tell you what I think the original is, and then
0: It's a corn dip, basically. It's a recipe with like crumbles of cotija cheese, diced jalapeno, a generous pour of lime juice, and a sprinkle of chili flakes. And this side dish, it says bursting with flavor. You can use it as a dip for tortilla chips. And it even says Tostitos scoops are ideal. And by the way, this article is sponsored by Tostitos. If you don't feel like shucking, grilling, and removing kernels from the corn cob, a great hack is to buy a can of fire roasted corn, which gives you the same charred flavor. Why would you ever say that?
1: Because
0: you can also totally customize it by adding cherry.
1: So lazy,
0: dude. By adding cherry tomatoes when in season. Oh, you want so make sure you buy cherry tomatoes in season, but you can just buy charred corn in a can. This article is making me so mad right now that I haven't even got through one. When it's seasoned, or black beans for some extra protein. The whole shebang takes about 20 minutes and guarantees that you'll have the most colorful dish at the potluck.
1: Does it say the word shebang?
0: Yes, it does. It certainly does. And I can tell you how they spell it, too. S-H-E-B-A-N-G. One word, no hyphen. This dish is just, this is making me so angry. So you can buy you can charred corn, but don't get your cherry tomatoes unless they're in season. Make up your mind. Are you with me yet?
1: Yeah, I understand why you hate this dish here, and maybe even this article. But this street corn itself is really awesome. It's usually like a they char the corn on the outside, then they peel it back right there, so it has a little bit of a smoky flavor to the corn because the husk has been charred on coals. Usually, they peel it back, then they coat it with they coat it with a level of mayonnaise.
0: Yeah.
1: And then they sprinkle like tahini seasoning on it and squeeze lime over it. And then we'll coat it with a tiny bit of cojita cheese. Like they'll roll it in a little cojita cheese and then hand it to you. And you eat it right there on the cob like that. And it's a mess. It's really, but it is so delicious.
0: It's so delicious.
1: Well, it's made on the street. It's there's street vendors in Mexico that make it. That's where it comes 100%. From.
0: I get it, but now just typically like we do is just now everything is street corn, and if you don't want to char it yourself, you can buy a can of corn.
1: All right. Well, let's hate first of all on whoever wrote this article. What's
0: name? Trust me, that Instagram post is coming.
1: Oh, we're going after these people.
0: I'm so angry at this thing.
1: Eater, we're coming for you. You heard?
0: It's not just eater. It's a person. I haven't said the person who said this dish, but like.
1: We don't like you.
0: Anyway, so that's one of their dishes here. I'll give you another one. I'll spend all day talking about this
1: one. But think about the flavors of that. That would be a great dish, honestly, if you did it the right way.
0: I guess, but like, why does everything have to be street corn now? Stop calling everything street. Street tacos.
1: I love a warm corn dip on a, you know, with some nice pile of chips. I think it's
0: call it
1: delicious.
0: That.
1: Yeah, well, absolutely. But, you know, it's a street corn dip. Flavors inspired by.
0: All right. How about a grilled corn, asparagus, and spring onion salad? And this is Patty Heenich, so who I do have much respect for, from New York Times Cooking.
1: Okay.
0: This is an easy go-to grilled vegetable salad in the heat of summer. You know, when you've already gone through the thought of like marinating your main protein, like your, you know, all that sort of stuff, right? Make a little extra dressing, and when the grill heats up, you know, dice up some tomatoes, asparagus, corn, green onions, you know, and you can even grill mark the onions up a little bit. Especially for your green onions, you can do that with that. Add some of that same marinade on there, which is great. Cut your corn off the cob into a bowl. And like if you missed the first break of the show, we give you some great tools to do that with. It makes things even easier. chop up all the vegetables together, toss it with a little bit of citrus, a little bit of salt. A great easy side dish for you know, protein. Just kind of take all the vegetables, mix them together, give it a little dressing, mm-hmm. char up the onions in there a little bit. I don't hate that. That's a good one. And you know what? It doesn't say street corn.
1: No. All right. You're buzzed worded up. You hate that so much.
0: I really do. I really, really do.
1: Yeah. Listen, that sounds like an absolutely delicious salad.
0: Yeah. I mean, you could serve your protein with that. Sounds great. And it's almost like
1: anything with that. Fish, chicken, pork even. I mean, it just sounds like a great dish.
0: Yeah. So I'm not mad at that one either. That one's going to get through. That's going to be fine. Okay.
1: That's a good one. We like you, Patty.
0: So here's another one. Corn, tomatoes, and clams on grilled bread, knife and fork style. So this person is from Portland, Oregon, and they feel fortunate enough to have Joshua McFadden's award-winning cookbook, Six Seasons, to guide me through the Pacific Northwest micro seasons. Okay, Pacific Northwest food's definitely a thing.
1: Definitely. Great food. We should do an episode on that sometime.
0: Sure. It talks about there's a chapter on late summer with different corn where it takes the center stage and has seven recipes. So it says that these recipes are all fantastic. One of the things I look forward to the most is clam toast. The kernels are added in the last step, so they stay crisp and provide a sweet counterpoint to the savory white wine-soaked tomatoes and briny clams, and thick slices of bread that are garlic-rubbed and grilled. So it definitely sounds like a great dish that they just kind of put all in one, you know, eat with a knife and fork. So you've had the garlic toast, and you have this clam and tomato situation kind of on top of it with white wine. I don't know. I don't hate this. It kind of just reminds me of, like, you know, doing steamers in a bowl, you know?
1: All I can think of is it's just the, you know, I would dip bread in exactly that sort right. of dish. So to flip it, take it out of the shell and put it all on a piece of bread.
0: I'm not mad at that.
1: Oh, yeah. I'm not mad at all at that. Especially if they do like nice big fat clam bellies on there.
0: Mm-hmm. Ooh. Yeah, that sounds delicious. I'm not mad at that. Here's the good thing. It doesn't say street corn, tomatoes, clams, and grilled bread. So that's good news. How about a sage and honey skillet cornbread, huh? I mean, cornbreads, okay. We haven't really gotten to the grain section of this, but it's definitely a thing. You know, it's a Bon Appetit recipe that this particular person likes that for their honey skillet cornbread. Super customizable, not very intimidating. You could use a heavy cast iron skillet, which works great. You know, brown the butter, or if you want to be French, beurre de noisette. You know, and it says artfully placing sage leaves into it, and you spoon the cornbread batter over the sage leaves. So when you eventually flip the skillet over after baking and cooling, you get this lovely, like, sage mosaic on top of it with this golden brown, you know, because it's served upside down, basically. Mm. So this is a great dish to bring to a party, to bring to a summer gathering, except for the fact there won't be any leftovers.
1: Oh, my God. That's really funny.
0: So it's no sage and honey corn skillet street cornbread. Doesn't say that either. So this recipe gets a thumbs up from me. I like this one.
1: Mm.
0: Cornbread's great.
1: I love cornbread, and I'm going to say something that you probably are going to hate, but I'm just going to throw it out there. Jiffy cornbread in a box.
0: Oh, yeah.
1: No, I'm not going to hate you. And you can add anything to it, and it still works forever. It's insane.
0: Yeah, and it works out perfect every single time. And if you mess up a little bit, it still works pretty well.
1: It's still great. And you can literally add just your canned cream corn, I guess, if that's something you're into. But, you know.
0: Can you believe that recipe said? It said, literally said to us as we were reading the recipe and talking about the food. It said, you can use canned corn, canned charred corn, but make sure you get your fresh tomatoes that are in season. Unbelievable.
1: Yeah, I was blown away also, especially because she put the name down of corn basically that way.
0: How dare you?
1: Yeah.
0: How dare you? All right.
1: Why would you can corn?
0: Last on this dish, in this article from Eater, is, of course, you have this one person who has to say this, you know, has to say like a very obscure dish just to sound cool, is my guess.
1: Okay. Let's go.
0: Vietnamese corn milk. You ever heard of this?
1: No, but it sounds great. I mean, I like corn. I like Vietnam.
0: So this particular human, it says the only thing that they want to drink in the summer is Vietnamese corn milk. It's easy to prepare. Simply simmer the corn kernels and cob in a potion of coconut milk, water, and salt until the corn flavor is infused. Then blend and strain. From there, you can sweeten the milk with condensed milk and add flavorings like vanilla or others. You can also top the corn milk with fluffy whisked matcha, but would also be wonderful for a base for a sago pudding or frozen into a popsicle. There's not a human that I know as a chef for 30 years who was like, you know what we want to make? Vietnamese corn milk. And we're going to make something. And listen, here's the thing. It's probably delicious. I just don't know if this is something. I feel like she made this up.
1: I can't imagine she made it up. And I got to be honest, I'm going to make some Vietnamese corn milk.
0: I knew you were going to say that. I knew you were going to say that.
1: I can't even lie. I might make a Vietnamese corn milk creme brulee or something. I mean, it just
0: sounds so delicious. Yeah, with what I'm saying, because it does sound pretty good. I'm not going to lie. And like, you just think of that sweetness from the corn in there, and it kind of sounds great.
1: It would thicken on its own without any egg.
0: Yeah, right?
1: Because of the starches. Like, I bet if you got the ratio right, it would be perfect. It would just be beautiful.
0: Yeah,
1: I'm playing with this. Thank you.
0: This human.
1: Who wrote that?
0: This human's name is Andrea Nyguin.
1: Thank you, Andrea.
0: Yeah. Yeah. And Kat Thompson, an associate editor for Eater, added a little bit on there about the popsicle, it seems like, which probably ruined the entire, like, she's like, why would you add that? I didn't say that.
1: Oh, she was like, oh, you can make it into a popsicle?
0: Yeah. And like, I feel like that's like a, if you're writing an article about something, you can't think of anything else to say, you're like, oh, you can always freeze it. And you could
1: make it into a taco.
0: Right. Street tacos. Do you want to make a street taco?
1: Street corn tacos.
0: I'm so
1: First
0: angry
1: of all,
0: these people.
1: This I made a street though. Corn taco and I gave it to you. You would eat it.
0: Yes, but you wouldn't call it a street. How about scallops with corn and tomatoes? How about that?
1: Oh, I am making a street corn taco and I'm feeding it to you. And I'm going to put a sign out on it when you come over. Street corn tacos.
0: So this one is getting on my nerves already. It's the last one I'm going to read before we go to break. Scallops with corn and tomatoes. It's a recipe with a worthwhile effort to impact ratio. And this one from bloggers Skinny Taste qualifies. Mm-mm. I already don't trust these people. Despite only requiring a handful of ingredients, the Boursin does add some heavy lifting here to get Boursin cheese. I've had multiple people tell me that.
1: Hold on.
0: Yep.
1: Did you just say it was healthy?
0: No, I don't think we ever said healthy.
1: Oh, okay.
0: You heard me say the blogger's name was Skinny Taste.
1: Oh, that's what I thought. Like the,
0: yeah. It's like when people buy things from Trader Joe's and think it's healthy because they bought it from Trader Joe's.
1: I just can't.
0: Because they put a bunch of wood paneling up and make it feel, and they write things in chalk. Like, oh, it feels like it's healthy because we're... I've had multiple people tell me that basic scallops, corn, and tomato dish tastes like restaurant quality. The ingredients scream summer. Using fresh corn is worth the effort here. If scallops are tough to procure for you or a little pricey, I found that a sturdy whitefish like halibut, very pricey as well, my friend, or cod can stand in just fine. So this is a dish, I guess, they're baking all these things together with tomatoes and a little bit of corn and... scallops, and they do like a big, you know, broil them together essentially, which I don't have the entire recipe, but that's what this is. So interesting. Oh, there's a link for it. We can check out the recipe if we want to really quick. Let's just see before we go to break. I'm just curious what this recipe actually is. Yep, it's exactly what I said. They basically saute it all together, you know.
1: What?
0: Woohoo!
1: Do they saute? They don't saute the scallops with it. The corn, tomatoes.
0: Sear the scallops in a pan, essentially.
1: Yep.
0: Yeah. So it's basically sear the scallops in a pan, cook it all together, tomatoes, corn, a little bit of cream and the Boursin cheese. Yes, I'm sure it's delicious. But
1: I don't know where the skinny taste comes in.
0: I mean, I don't think of Boursin cheese as something that someone who is
1: just a touch of heavy cream and Boursin cheese to skin it out, make it really feel healthy.
0: But you know, like I said, I don't think they said it was healthy. So it just said your skinnytaste.com or whatever.
1: Yeah, but I just feel like, who's skinny doing that?
0: So that's what we get when we check out the world, the rest of the world, when they're talking about corn recipes. That's the kind of stuff you get. But listen, our next break, Jeff and I are going to give you some of our corn recipes. And rest assured, when I give you a recipe, you're not going to hear the word street corn.
1: No.
0: It makes me so annoyed.
1: No, but I'm making street corn tacos. We're eating them. I'm going to make a street corn pizza.
0: Street corn, street tacos on a street pizza.
1: On a street pizza.
0: Street
1: corn.
0: Get in an alley. You'll sell you this in an alley.
1: Well, this is alley cat street corn.
0: Alley cat. What?
1: This is sweet street corn.
0: I love it. Well, Jeffy, thoughts on that list at all? Come on, give me something before I lose my mind.
1: Hard times. Hard times out here, if that's the best list that they came up with corn recipes, because it kind of breaks my heart that that's all you people have to read.
0: I feel like we should become food bloggers, Jeffy. We might be able to change the world.
1: Yeah, I mean, if I could write words and...
0: We should be people who review... We should be chefs who review food bloggers. Oh my gosh, I just found something.
1: We should do a whole episode of blogging. food blog reviewing.
0: Oh, don't get me started. You don't want that. I'll get so angry so fast.
1: Let's get a bunch of them out there. I love that idea.
0: Oh, my gosh. You're checking out Plum Love Foods right here on WYCC, the voice of Connecticut, where we are not a blog. We're actually on the radio.
1: Yeah, it's true.
0: People listen and stuff.
1: Yeah.
0: We're talking all about corn, one of our favorite vegetables slash fruit slash grains to use for the summertime. When we come back, Jeff and I are going to give you some of our favorite recipes and uses for this lovely yellow and multicolored vegetable. Stay right there. You're checking out Plum Love Foods on WYCC. We'll be right back.

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4: A severe thunderstorm watch is in effect for both Fairfield and New Haven counties until 8 p.m. tonight. A line of severe storms, according to the Channel 3 Doppler radar, is just to our west over I-684 in New York and could be hitting parts of the area within the next couple of hours. Last night, storms caused downed trees and power outage across much of the area. At the height of the storms last night, both Eversource and UI combined reported nearly 21,000 customers in the dark. Towns with the largest outages included Bridgeport, Trumbull, New Canaan, and Greenwich. Greenwich still has more than 1,000 people listed as without power. Mostly good news for Governor Lamont as he seeks re-election. A Sacred Heart University CT Insider poll found that the governor's approval rating topped 50%. That compares to 37% who have a positive rating of the Connecticut legislature, where Democratic challenger Josh Elliott currently serves. The bad news for Lamont is that many surveyed also expressed desire for change in Connecticut. The primary is Tuesday, and campaign finance officials so far say that Lamont has outspent Elliott by a 2-to-1 margin in the campaign so far, with the bulk of that money going to TV advertising. Darien goes for the regional championship tonight. They play Bayonne, New Jersey, up in Bristol, for a chance to go to the World Series in Williamsport. The game starts at 7 p.m. I'm Tom Colangelo with WICC News.
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7: A heat advisory remains in effect through this evening. Sunny, hot, and humid the rest of this afternoon. There will be a random shower or thunderstorm late in the upper 80s. An early shower or thunderstorm this evening, clearing after midnight with a low in the low 70s. Sunday, sunny and hot near 90. On Monday, sunny in the upper 80s. I'm meteorologist Paul Piorek on WICC.

0: I Love Foods on WYC. You here on a Saturday. Happy summertime to you. Thanks for spending some time with us today on your lovely, lovely weekend. We're excited to be hanging out with you, talking all about one of our favorite vegetables slash fruits slash greens, and that is corn, Jeffy. Corn's fantastic.
1: I love corn.
0: Corn is delicious, and we've learned so versatile and so many different, like, used in so many different things in our life. So many things that are regular things in our life, corn is a part of. And so, you know, if you've missed any part of this program, you can get the podcast anywhere. You get your fine digital audio programming, so you can go back and check it out there. A lot of good information. Jeffy gave us a little dissertation, like a school paper on the history of corn. We talked about a bunch of recipes from an article from Eater. And of course, we talked about some tools and other uses in the first break. But this break, Jeffy,
1: let's go.
0: We're going to send you home with a good takeaway. What are you learning from this program? Listen, we talked about recipes from Eater, but we don't want to deal with that. That's nonsense, right?
1: Silly.
0: No, no, no. With Chef Lama, Chef Jeffy, we're going to give you recipes that are ours that we have used that on a regular basis because we are experts in the field, because we get paid to cook food for people, Jeffy. That's our real life, isn't it?
1: Yeah, absolutely is.
0: And one of my favorite things to do with corn, of course, to keep it simple and kick it off and get it started. And I'll start it off, Jeffy. Is that okay?
1: Yeah, please start.
0: I should ask you first. I just jumped into it.
1: Let it rip.
0: You can never go wrong when you grill corn, right? And when I grill it, I grill it in the husk, Jeffy. I don't take it out of the husk to grill it. I get my grill nice and hot. I'll roll the corn on the grill, get it nice and hot, and get those char marks on the outside of the husk. Now, here's the trick. Ready? This is something that Eater will never tell you, or SkinnyTaste.com will never tell you, because they're not professionals. I've never had to do this for a bunch of people, but I'm going to tell you what you can do. Bring up a cooler. Any kind of cooler. You even don't have a cooler, get a nice styrofoam cooler from 7-Eleven. Put that next to your grill. Grill off your corn. Put the nice char marks all around it. Roll it around the grill. Then take those ears of corn while still warm and put them in your cooler and close the cooler. And guess what happens? It keeps the corn hot the entire time while you're grilling other meats. It also continues to finish cooking the corn all the way through. So when you go to serve said corn, it is still warm. It is cooked all the way through. And it is not from SkinnyTaste.com. And you don't have to use the term street corn. Thank you. Thank you very much. Thank you very much.
1: Yeah,
0: that's
1: nice,
0: just a starter. That's just a starter, Jeffy.
1: That's a nice, simple starter. Great tip. Great tip on how to keep your corn warm while you're
0: You can cook it early
1: on the grill.
0: You can even, like, if you have a bunch of things to grill, right? Do your corn first and put it inside of a cooler. You know, a cooler, while we think of to keep things cool, is also insulated enough to keep things warm.
1: Oh yeah, absolutely.
0: Cooler works two ways.
1: I've done that with a pot of water too, where I'll turn on the pot of water, get it boiling, and then I'll throw the corn in and just turn the water off, pull it off the burner, and just leave it there for a few minutes.
0: Yeah, I think what corn in a pot of boiling water takes, what, between like 4 and 6 minutes usually?
1: Yeah. Just a couple minutes. I turn the water off so it's not aggressively boiling. Just let it sit for a couple minutes, and then I pull it out. And I always put a bunch of butter in that water. So when you pull it out, it just pre-glazes it just a little bit.
0: Hmm. I don't know if that actually works, but
1: Yeah, I know. I don't know if it works either, but it makes me happy. I put butter and I put salt.
0: Okay. I like the salt part because you want to salt and corn are best friends. That's a good way to do it. I don't hate that at all. Yeah, I think that works out pretty well. I think another
1: that's
0: good
1: my
0: thing
1: favorite
0: to do,
1: simple thing.
0: Is it?
1: Yeah.
0: Just salt and butter on your corn?
1: Salt and butter
0: of
1: on
0: course.
1: The corn. Boiled.
0: Yeah, of course. You know, if you want to make a really fun butter for your corn, warm your butter up a little bit and whip it with some lime zest and a little bit of lime juice, right? We just put the butter into a bowl. You don't want it completely melted, but you want it softened, and whip it with those things together. Really, really good with a wire whisk. Heavier on the salt, of course. And you want those, like, if you have flake salt or malden salt, use that because it gives a little flakes of salt in there, which is kind of cool.
1: Yeah.
0: And then when you roll it up and get it cold again, so it kind of re-solidifies. And then when people roll their corn in there, it's a lime-infused butter that has these beautiful crunchy kernels or salt in it, which kind of gets all over the corn. Because, again, corn and lime are best friends.
1: I love that idea. I actually
0: in our
1: just,
0: world, we call it a compound butter. Sorry, Jeffy, I was just finishing the thought.
1: No, I just did a really simple compound butter at the barbecue on the farm a couple weeks ago.
0: What'd you make?
1: I just took lemon pepper seasoning, like a whole bunch of lemon pepper, put it in a whole bunch of butter.
0: Shortcut Perazzi.
1: Oh, I'm telling you though, lemon pepper butter on grilled corn. And another quick trick that I love to do for grilled corn, I take the stick. I get a stick that's for when you're going to do apples, when you're going to do candied apples, they're kind of like a short, a little bit fatter.
0: Like the handle part of it that you were
1: holding. Yeah, the handle part of an
0: apple.
1: Yeah, okay,
0: I got you. So
1: it's not like a skewer.
0: It's
1: thicker than a skewer, and they're about 4 inches long. And I'll take the corn and I pound it in one side. I'll cut them in half so that they're manageable about this big. And I pound the sticks in on one side. And then I'll either boil it or I'll grill it like that. And then that way I'll put the bowl of melted lemon butter out and people can come by and roll their corn into it.
0: That sounds great, except for the people who want to double dip. But
1: no, I was manning that stuff.
0: You're a double dipper, though. You'd be double dipping.
1: On my own plate.
0: I think if there was a bowl of melted butter and corn on sticks, you would definitely double dip.
1: I would have to double dip because I want to drink corn butter, and that's not allowed to do in public. So I have to get my own plate of the butter. I would walk up to the chef if I were you were the chef, right?
0: Yeah.
1: I'm at the party. I walk over and I see you got this lemon pepper butter in a big bowl.
0: I have some lemon pepper butter.
1: And
0: it's
1: you're
0: delicious.
1: Rolling corn on the stick and putting it on the plate. People are picking it up, and I wanted to double dip. But obviously, you're a man in the butter. You're not going to let me. So I'd say, hey, brother, how about I get a spoonful of that butter on this plate here? And he would say, of course, sir, because I was really polite. And I would be like,
0: and I would say,
1: delicious.
0: You were going through a hard time, sir. I'll give you this butter. You should have it.
1: The food is delicious. Thank you. And he would say, oh, no problem. And he'd give me a little bit. I roll the corn in it again. I'd be like,
0: I see how you played this out in this whole situation now, which is nice.
1: This is how I work out everything.
0: Yeah. All right. Well, I love it.
1: Methodically.
0: Okay. I want to talk a little bit more about some things you can do with corn off said corn cob and what we can do with said corn cobs. But here's one of the things I like to do.
1: Go ahead.
0: I will take corn off the cob. Mm-hmm. I will cook said corn in a pan. Just saute it down with a little bit of water so it kind of steams first, right? And then I cook it to where it almost starts to mash up a little bit, right? And then I'm going to take that and I'm going to put it into a processor. And it's a couple steps here, right? And I'm going to toss that mixture back into the pan with some chopped up lobster meat. And then I'm going to do one of two things with this mixture. I'm going to pour it over a pasta, or I'm going to take it and scoop it out and put it into a ravioli.
1: Ooh.
0: And then make this lobster corn ravioli, which is phenomenal.
1: Sounds delicious.
0: But even just taking that sauce and putting it on pasta, which if you really want to be fancy, like this is a deconstructed ravioli. And if you ever served me that, I would throw it at you for saying that we're deconstructed. But... Because that word is so 20 years. Stop saying deconstructed. Stop it. Stop it.
1: What if it really is?
0: Deconstructed means you didn't have the time to put it together.
1: Hold on.
0: That's what it means, Jeff.
1: No, it does not mean that.
0: It does.
1: You purposely take the whole thing apart and then reconstruct it.
0: It's because I did not have the time to finish the dish. So we're going to call it deconstructed. And then you know what it was called 20 years before that? Rustic.
1: No.
0: Yep. This is a rustic ravioli.
1: That hurts.
0: I'll never forget the one time I got served a lasagna where it was just these sheets of pasta with just sauce poured over top of it and cheese melted. And they're like, it's a deconstructed lasagna. And I said, take this back out of my face now.
1: That sounds crazy.
0: I sent it back.
1: I've definitely made freeform lasagnas, though.
0: But how hard is it to put it together and just bake it?
1: No, but in the summer, sometimes it's nice to have lighter.
0: It's not lighter.
1: It's almost like a lasagna
0: salad. It's the same ingredients. How is it lighter?
1: It's different.
0: I'll
1: do confit tomatoes on a layer.
0: I put lemons on it.
1: I'll take a layer with ricotta, and I'll take some roasted corn, take it off the cob, mix it in with some of the ricotta with a little basil, and then I'll do a layer of maybe some sort of sauteed green out of the garden with a lot of garlic. And then pour a sauce over the whole thing.
0: Go ahead.
1: Yeah, I hear you. People love it, though.
0: And then what do you call it? It's a deconstructed summer lasagna.
1: I just call it a summer lasagna.
0: Well, that's different. You didn't use the word deconstructed.
1: I didn't really deconstruct it. I made a different thing. But yeah, I mean, I hear what you're saying.
0: Deconstructed means I didn't have time to finish.
1: No, I think originally, I think it's been bastardized or used over and over and over and over. But it's.
0: I think you could say that word. You are right.
1: Yeah, I don't know. I try to keep it nice for the people.
0: All right, we should keep with the recipes, though, because I'm getting fired up again. You're going to send me sidetracking.
1: I know. We're getting crazy over here.
0: I'm not even angry today. I don't know why I feel like these things are setting me off.
1: All right. So super simple recipe, corn off the cob.
0: Yeah.
1: I'm going to go back to the three sisters. They're all best friends.
0: Okay.
1: Green beans.
0: Recap what that means.
1: So the three sisters, Native Americans taught us, when the pilgrims first came over, how they grew corn, and they grew corn in a mound, and it was, corn that grew up. It had beans that grew around the corn stalks, and it had squash that grew around it. The leaves protected the mound.
0: Yeah.
1: And so
0: smart.
1: Those three things taste delicious together. So I usually take a little bit of shallot, butter, start in the pan, throw in a little zucchini, brown it up a little bit, throw in my green beans, throw in my corn, saute it till it just comes together, maybe hit it with a touch of wine, touch of lemon juice, salt and pepper. I'll serve it as a side dish. I'll serve it as a main dish.
0: Is that like a succotash?
1: That is a succotash, baby.
0: Yeah, that sounds great.
1: Yeah, that's it. That's this. Sucker and succotash.
0: Suffer and succotash.
1: Yeah, I love that. What's that guy?
0: I love that. And I think it's one of those dishes, too, that is easily put together, celebrates the season, mm-hmm. especially when you get all those, you know, lovely local squash, local beans, local you know, corn. And that's all stuff you can get right now, too, which is great.
1: Yeah. And there's a lot of ways to make a succotash. Like, I mean, that was just one way that I put out there. But you can mix those three things together, throw in a handful of tomatoes and stew it up a little bit, make it more of like a soup.
0: Let me ask you this. Could you make a street succotash?
1: I'm going to street succotash it right now. I'm going to show you guys.
0: No.
1: All right, so you take that succotash, right?
0: Oh, no.
1: Add some lime zest and some mayonnaise. Oh. And
0: great. Sounds phenomenal.
1: Put it Let's on a tostada, then bake it again with more cheese on top. Bring it to Plum.
0: What if you took all these ingredients and just cooked them and then put them in little piles on a plate and then call it deconstructed succotash, street succotash? I think my head would blow if that happened.
1: Deconstructed corn would be the best. Just a pile of corn, a little mayonnaise, a little pile of spice.
0: What about just like a corn plant that's just starting? And like, you pick it and you're like, this is deconstructed corn.
1: So mean.
0: No, no, no.
1: I'm going to teach you another. Can I teach everybody another quick dish?
0: Sure. I was going to give one, but you can give one. Go for
1: oh,
0: it.
1: Oh, sorry.
0: No,
1: I just want to talk about a super easy thing to make is corn pudding. You know,
0: You were showing me this week, man, which I thought was actually really smart.
1: Super duper easy thing. Cut the corn off the cob. You can actually, if you have a strong enough blender, and I used to do this, I would just cut the corn on the cob into chunks, throw it in the blender, add a touch of water to it, and just blend it up as best I could. And then I would pass that through a chinois. If you don't know what a chinois is like a very, very fine mesh strainer. I would pass it through the chinois. Press it all out, and just that super corn liquid or milk, whatever you want to call it, that's the base of your corn pudding. That's all you need. And if you wanted to add a little bit of butter to that, a little bit of salt and pepper, but if you apply heat to that, the starch in it thickens it naturally, and it becomes this, like, delicious, velvety sauce. If you continue to thicken it, it'll become almost like a pudding. It's really, really, really good.
0: Yeah, which is pretty great, because I was talking to you about this week when we were making something similar for an event we were at together. And what I thought was super interesting about the whole thing was that I'm like, what is he talking about? How's it? And my brain just wouldn't compute what you were saying to do. But I'm like, all right, that's what Chef wants. That's what we're going to do. I'm doing it. And then all of a sudden it hit me. I was like, oh, cornstarch comes from corn. You're going to heat it up. What's cornstarch do when you heat it up? It thickens. You can make a slurry. You can use cornstarch to thicken things. It all made so much sense to me when I started doing it. I was like, this is a great idea. And then, you know, you can use it, for, like you said, so many different applications. Even just that alone can be a sauce.
1: So many applications. I mean, you can add it to another sauce and it'll thicken it right up. You know what I mean? If we,
0: yeah,
1: you know, I could have added it to that saffron sauce at that event the other night and it would have thickened it up, you know, instead of the xanthan.
0: What a great use of that, though, which I thought that was really smart, Jeffy. I got to give you credit for that.
1: Oh, yeah. Again, I just, you know, shout out to the chefs before me.
0: But you could sweeten it up a little bit, too, and that, you know, it could almost make a dessert just pudding out of it, right?
1: Yeah. Yeah. Definitely you can make it into a dessert. It's so sweet.
0: Could you take that and like heat it and get it to where it thickens up, take it out of a pan, put it into another like a dish or something, and then get it cold, and would it stay solid?
1: It stays, I wouldn't say solid, but it's definitely pudding texture. It's like smooth, like a little less set than like maybe a creme brulee or a pot de creme.
0: Okay. I was hoping it could be kind of like, you know, almost like we could cut it and put it out on a plate, you know, like cut a piece of it.
1: I mean, I'm sure we could add a hydrocolloid of some sort. Even a tiny bit more starch, and it might set like that.
0: That's what a fun dish that is right there. I mean, almost like, yeah, my brain's going crazy with all the things I want to do with that. But we're not talking about that. We're talking about corn dishes. One of my favorites to do, Jeffy, is the total summer dish for me. It's got to be corn and chorizo, two of my favorite things to use together. I'll get corn, take it off the cob. Then I will take some nice, delicious Spanish chorizo, slice it up. I actually will take the, on the chorizo, you don't have to, but I'll take the casing off the chorizo, a little shallot, a little garlic, I'll cook until I'll start the pan, get the pan hot, put the chorizo in so that natural fat comes out of the chorizo. I then will add the some garlic and some shallot to it, or onion, whatever you prefer. I like shallots because it's a little less pungent. I then will give a pinch of salt, toss the corn, toss it all together, finish it, my friend, with a little oregano and a little bit of basil and parsley, and then a pinch of sherry vinegar to kind of stop that cooking process. Toss the entire thing together and serve it, my friend, over top of whatever you're grilling, whether it's fish, whether it's steak, whether it's whatever. It is the most delicious thing to serve on top of something. And that corn gets that little char on there. You get that smokiness from the chorizo. Really, really delicious dish. Really, really delicious side dish. What happens is it kind of becomes the focal point of the dish as opposed to the protein. So if you're using a cheaper protein, maybe you're cutting, you know, flank steak or something like that, which just isn't really that exciting. Making this over and put over top of it can be a real winner.
1: Oh, man. It sounds so good. It sounds so simple. Good. I love chorizo, the little spice from it too, and the sweetness kind of together. That sounds great. You know, another thing that I love to make when as soon as summer hits and I get the corn, I make pizza once a week at work. Yeah. And I love to use corn as a pizza topping. And I love to make a burrata, bacon and corn pizza with like a little bit of the white garlic, the Jeffy white garlic sauce. Just bake it off, and then when it comes out, we put a little bit of basil, a little bit of oregano too. I like been drying these purple oregano flowers we've been growing at the farm that are just beautiful when they kind of give them a little sprinkle on top of stuff. And really, really floral, kind of pungent oregano flavor, which I love.
0: I think that sauce you were talking about before too, that corn pudding sauce, what a fun thing to use on top of a pizza.
1: Oh, absolutely. You know, we have actually done that with leftover corn pudding from like events and stuff like that. If I had it laying around, which who knows, maybe that polenta will make a reappearance.
0: Yeah. I love the idea of corn on a pizza. I think it's definitely a winner because it just celebrates it. You know, it's just another way to celebrate it. You know, I'll put corn in focaccia when I'm making it. I'll put corn in biscuits. I think it works for all of those things. I mean, anything you're going to make, basically you want to make an omelet, put corn in it. It's delicious. You want to make pancakes, put corn in it. It's awesome. I feel like I should put a shirt that says put corn in it.
1: Put corn in it.
0: I mean,
1: put corn in it.
0: Yeah, exactly. But there's just a lot of, I don't think there's a right or a wrong here with this, Jeffy. I think there's so many things you can do with it. What's one of the most obscure things you've ever done with corn?
1: Oh, most obscure thing I've ever done with corn. I mean, maybe like I guess we just talked about the corn pudding. That was kind of like one of the cooler ones. I mean, I've made corn ice cream, which I really loved. I think really cool thing you can do with corn, make popcorn, right? Everyone loves popcorn. You love buttered popcorn, right?
0: Sure, of course.
1: You can buy microwave buttered popcorn. Get your favorite microwave buttered popcorn.
0: Okay.
1: Take it, cook it, then take it, put it in a pan with a little bit of milk, like just cover it with milk, cook it till it's all soft. Take that out, pass it through a tammy or something to get all the kernels out, scrape that, and then continue to heat that, add a little bit of butter, and mix it up. You're going to have buttered popcorn polenta or like grits. It's absolutely delicious, and it tastes like movie theater popcorn. And then you then you can take that mixture that you just made, and then you can refine it and then pass it through a chinois and use it and make buttered popcorn ice cream. And that's what I've done. That was probably the weirdest, most obscure.
0: How about that? That's pretty cool, Jeffy. Does that actually work?
1: Yeah, absolutely. 100% works.
0: Wow. I gotta give that a go. That's actually pretty. So you microwave the popcorn, cook it down with milk, you know, run it through a really fine
1: tammy,
0: you
1: know. Or I don't think a chinois would. I mean, a chinois might work, but you want some of the stuff to come
0: through. You want a little bit to come through, the kernel part, right? A tammy is similar to a fine chinois, but the holes are a little bit bigger, and you can take a bench scraper and kind of run it across the tammy to push through some spot stuff, but the harder pieces won't go through.
1: Exactly.
0: That's a great idea. Look at you, Jeff. You kind of caught me off guard. I was talking about the dumb cookies I made once with corn, but that's not even on the same.
1: That's a fun and shout out to I can't think of the chef's name, but his restaurant is Koi in I think it's in California, in San Francisco. That's where I learned that recipe from his book.
0: That's great, man. I'm gonna give that a go. What a fun thing to do with that. I mean, I'm thinking of all the things I could do with that now.
1: Daniel Patterson, I think is his name. Chef Daniel Patterson. That's coming to mind.
0: Yeah, that's a great one, Jeffy. I love that. I gotta give that a go. That's fantastic.
1: Yeah, it's super fun. And again, it thickens naturally because of the cornstarch. Which is really cool because there's cornstarch and corn and popcorn. So once it pops, it's delicious.
0: Yeah, I think it's amazing. I had some roasted corn left over once, and I was making cookies, just chocolate chip cookies.
1: Ooh.
0: And I took the roasted corn and added it to the chocolate chip cookie batter, the dough, and then basically made chocolate chip and roasted corn cookies. And we topped them with a little bit of salt to finish them off. But they're so good. It's so good because the buttery cookie with the, it's just delicious.
1: I was going to say that. I wouldn't be mad at that. I would absolutely eat one of those. That sounds great.
0: I was kind of blown away how good it was. I was like, this worked out pretty well. I think I'm going to make some more of these. Sounds great.
1: Oh, yeah. I mean, you grew up eating cornbread, right?
0: Oh, yeah.
1: So I did, too. And when we had cornbread in the house, a

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2: A severe thunderstorm watch remains in effect for both Fairfield and New Haven counties until 8 p.m. tonight. A line of storms that was severe over New York has now entered Connecticut, but the storms have weakened a bit. At the height of the storms last night, Eversource and UI combined were reporting more than 21,000 customers in the dark. Bridgeport, Trumbull, New Canaan, and Greenwich were among the hardest hit towns here in Fairfield County. Fairfield County Little League teams continue to shine after clinching the Connecticut State title. Darien will play tonight in just a couple of hours against Bayonne, New Jersey, for the right to go to Williamsport for the World Series. And the game, if you can't make it to Bristol tonight, it will be on ESPN and streamed on ESPN+. Darien continues a tradition that saw Fairfield County winning the Metro Region Championship last year. New Canaan firefighters investigating the cause of a fire at a home on Old Stamford Road. Firefighters responded around 8 p.m. last night and found heavy fire in the attic. The blaze quickly went to a second alarm, with New Canaan calling in mutual aid requests from both Norwalk and Stamford. So far, no injuries were reported in the fire. It's unclear if lightning did cause the fire. I'm Tom Colangelo with WICC News.
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3: A heat advisory remains in effect through this evening. Sunny, hot, and humid the rest of this afternoon. There will be a random shower or thunderstorm late in the upper 80s. An early shower or thunderstorm this evening, clearing after midnight with a low in the low 70s. Sunday, sunny and hot near 90. On Monday, sunny in the upper 80s. I'm meteorologist Paul Piorek on WICC.

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1: Well, well, well.
2: That sounds like a party just about to happen, ladies and gentlemen.
1: Welcome, ladies and gentlemen, to this fine radio program, podcast, and video extravaganza known internationally as the world famous Smokin' and Toastin'. Our show is all about craft beer, fine spirits, and hand-rolled cigars. And amazingly, we're up to show number 496. This week. We are excited about today's show. We're going to talk La Sigua cigars, and we're going to talk overlooked American whiskey. Some things you might be missing on the shelf that you maybe should know about. And because we like to add urgency to this, we're going to basically call that overlooked American whiskey you should be drinking right now. Yeah, because that's what gets clicks. So that's what we're after. We're all about the clicks. Please welcome our special guests from La Sigua Cigars, Mark and Brian. Mark, welcome to the show. And Brian, welcome to the show.
3: Thanks for having us.
1: Notice their incredible enthusiasm at being on Smokin' and Toastin'.
2: I was noticing their chill while they're smoking a cigar.
1: That's the thing. So we're in the studio today, so we're not able to join you. But I will say, I did enjoy a La Sigua cigar very much yesterday and
2: yes.
1: Made some notes about what I was getting out of all of that. So we'll talk about that.
2: I have my notes right here.
1: We'll talk about that. La Sigua cigars are unique because the tobacco and the construction, or at least some of those things, we'll let you guys elaborate, come from El Salvador, which is not a place that has historically, I mean, it's in the same region as many of the most, successful and popular tobacco growing countries, but it's not one that we've heard a lot about.
2: You guys are the first cigar brand out of El Salvador, correct?
3: That's correct.
2: That's pretty fantastic.
3: It's the first cigar in the world that we know that is grown out in El Salvador.
1: And so are your cigars actually rolled and assembled in El Salvador?
3: That's correct.
1: And what percentage of the tobacco that's in them is Salvadoran tobacco?
3: 100%.
2: Oh,
1: it's a puro. Well, that's what makes it amazing to me. When you're smoking this, you're realizing you're getting tobacco that's grown in soil conditions and weather conditions that are completely different, or at least somewhat different. There's some similarities, obviously.
4: And the volcano. I assume there's volcanic involvement because of the band.
1: That's one of the things. Yeah.
3: El Salvador is the most volcanic country in the region, so that provides a lot of interesting notes to the tobacco. So
1: right.
3: We are the first brand, the first premium cigar out of El Salvador in the history of El Salvador. So we have a bunch of awesome
2: news, you guys know
3: about that.
1: Yeah. Well, what's interesting to me is that the volcanic soil thing, I mean, that is looked at as creating, if you talk like Nicaraguan tobacco or tobacco from some of the other regions that we're more familiar with, the more volcanic that the soil has, you talk about Ometepe region tobacco and some of that, considered to be some of the richest and most interesting in terms of flavors based on what happens with that more volcanic soil. So it's always interesting.
4: It makes for a cool band around the cigar. I love that.
1: Yes, it does. That's one thing about La Sigua is that band is like, you look at it and you're like, I want to go there on vacation. Can I?
3: Right.
1: So we'll ask you guys some questions, and some of them we may have asked the last time you guys were on, but we might ask them again just about the difficulties of doing a puro from a country that basically is kind of new on the map for premium cigars. So we'll talk about that. We'll get very excited to go in depth a little bit on that because that's interesting to geeks like us. We'll be tasting some beer today from Mexico City and the Charo Brewing Company.
2: Oh,
1: we'll be trying their Mexican Pilsner.
2: Interesting.
1: Today. Yeah, so a little switch up.
2: We don't usually get beers from Mexico.
1: Think will be interesting is comparing this to at least what we remember of brands like Modelo and other beers that are Mexican made. So it'll be very interesting. And then we're going to do something today that I'm so proud of because we usually do not align things well on this show. For example, if we're doing a show about, great whiskeys under $30, will we be sampling one of them on the show? No, we'll probably be sampling a rum. Or a tequila maybe. You can understand why we might have waited until like around Christmas time to do this beer. It's from Saloon Door Brewing and it's a Texas Coast IPA called Crank Dat AC. So normally we would wait until, you know, midwinter to do that. But today the stars have aligned.
4: Wow.
1: We're doing it at the perfect time. Because I don't know how it is where you guys are, but here in Houston, Texas, we're in the hundreds this week. So it's like, yikes. Yeah, so time for a Crank Dead AC Texas Coast IPA. And finally, a beer that I think I will really enjoy, but I doubt it'll be up Ian's alley. It's Evil Twin Brewing's Great Northern Series 58. It's a barrel-aged barley wine.
2: Oh, come on, you know.
1: I know that's not your thing, you know, so...
2: Yeah, of course.
1: It's summertime. You're going to be floating down the river.
2: That's the sound of facetiousness, by the way.
1: Yeah, you're not looking for a big old barley wine. Evil Twin Brewing's out of New York, and we're excited about that.
2: For those of you not familiar with me, I will drink a barley wine floating down the river. I'm fine with that.
1: Yeah, yeah. Whereas most of us
2: don't know the concept of a summer beer and a winter beer.
1: Yeah, most of us are looking for something light and crushable, and Ian says, I'm looking for something light and crushable, too. I'll take the barley wine.
2: That's right.
1: So it's only like 18% or something like that. And then Ian brought a bottle of Four Roses. This is a... Four Roses Barrel Select, is that what that is?
2: Mm-hmm.
1: And so I'm
2: single barrel. Yeah.
1: So what's interesting about that is that this will be slightly different than any other Four Roses single barrel you might get your hands unless it came from the same barrel.
2: Well, the beauty of the single barrel, and they always have the series on. If you look in the front, you'll see this on Makers, especially like Makers 46 and some of the other ones. But you'll get that. You'll get the, hey, this is what mash bill it was, and this is what barrel it was. But the nice thing about it is you can get one of these off the shelf. It's always going to have some variations.
1: Yeah.
2: And I absolutely love that. You still get that same, like, it's going to be good like Four Roses, but it's going to be a little different. You know, a little something different.
1: I'm excited about it because Four Roses is one of my absolute favorite brands when it comes to bourbon. So very excited about that. We'll also do the most popular segments here on the show. We'll do the Drunken Fact in here in just a few moments, actually. The Drunken Fact is where we bring you something that we know to be true. It's a fact or a factoid. We know it's true because we got it from the internet, and it's something that you can, you know, remember. And then the next time you're at a party, people are drinking, getting a little loose, you want to come across like someone who knows things, you can drop this fact on them and people will be very impressed and you'll be like, they'll be like, wow, he knows stuff. So our teaser headline for the Drunken Fact is, I'm sorry, you want me to cut off what? I just saw a flash. Was that you, Terry?
4: That was me.
1: That was okay. Very good. We also have a teaser headline for Drinking News, the most popular segment on the show, which we do in the second hour of the program. And our Drinking News teaser headline for today is, do not invite great-grandpa to Thanksgiving dinner. Perfectly timed because it's, you know, almost Thanksgiving, right?
4: Almost
1: like
4: Thanksgiving.
1: I said, we get there. So just want to mention, by the way, before we go any further, we are expecting to get our hands on any day our first bottle of the Smokin' and Toastin' O.H. Ingram Barrel Pick. We're really excited about this. It was chosen unanimously from five different...
2: I can hardly contain myself.
1: Yeah. And we'll, there won't be much containing the whiskey when we get it in our hands because it'll be going fast. So we're excited about that. And a lot of, you know,
2: we had nine people on that panel, and all nine people
1: chose the same
2: one as number one.
1: And it was like, we told everybody, write it down, and when we come around, tell us what your number one and your number two was. There were disagreements on number two, but everybody picked the same.
2: Well, the rules for picking it were simple. Write down what your number one, number two is, then we'll all sit around and talk about it. Then I'll crumple up everybody's paper and tell them which one I'm going to have.
1: But in this case, everybody
2: but
1: agreed
2: with you.
1: But
2: it happened all aligned.
1: Yeah, right. The stars and the planets aligned wonderfully. Terry has been sniffing his
4: beverage. Yeah, I was hoping we'd forget that part of the show today. So go ahead. We already did that.
1: I think we got time to squeeze it in here before the end of the segment. So, and now.
0: The beverage of mystery.
1: So first of all, I want to apologize to Mark and Brian from La Cigua. Because you guys are on Zoom, we can't actually get a cup of the beverage of mystery to you.
4: I think you got the apology wrong. You're supposed to apologize to Ian and Terry.
1: Okay.
4: And tell them you're welcome.
1: Now look, Terry, you're already angling towards the negative here. And I'm not sure you
2: should. This smells horrific.
4: It smells like a tire fire.
1: So the beverage of mystery is where one of us will bring in a beverage, sometimes a seltzer, sometimes a canned cocktail, sometimes a beer, sometimes... sometimes Malort. And the only person who knows what it is the person what brung it. We try it sight unseen, and then we do the big beverage.
2: This smells like lemon cleaner that fell into like your belly button or something.
4: I also get like coffee grinds or something that are
1: like
4: in there.
1: The way coffee grinds smell like when you dump them in the trash can. Yes. And they combine with like eggshells and other stuff you've got in there.
2: That's the wrong side of the coffee grinds.
4: Exactly.
2: Aren't there people that put eggshells in their coffee grinds?
4: Yeah. Yes. Well, that was filtering back in the day.
1: It's one of the reasons I like making tea, because the tea bags don't smell bad when you put them in the trash.
4: That's right.
1: Yeah.
4: That's right.
1: But coffee, yeah.
4: Oh, this.
2: Speaking of the tea bag, this smells like it's been tea bagged.
1: Yeah. I think you're probably right.
4: Is there
1: am I going to be able to convince you to take a sip of this?
2: This is a tough one. I mean, it smells like a little bit like floor cleaner, too.
4: Is there supposed to be a peach or something in there?
1: When I drink it, I kind of wish it was floor cleaner. Oh, Ian's. I hope the camera was on Ian for the face he just made.
4: Yeah.
1: Okay. Good. It's worth, by the way, if you normally listen to us on one of the radio stations or the podcast without video, this one's worth going and checking out the video on YouTube, because Ian's face is worth everything right there.
4: I'm going to take a left turn. This is fun.
3: That was a meme-worthy face right there.
4: Yeah, this is fun. I know that y'all are gonna shoot me for this, but this is fun.
1: Fun as in you like it?
4: It is not as bad as I thought the smell was going to make it taste.
2: The nose is so bad. Yeah. I don't know, man. That first sip was pretty horrific.
4: It's like a sour, so it just hits you in the mouth like some sort of candy, and then expands, and then goes bam. It's like eating Pop Rocks.
2: Look, I just have one question.
1: Yeah.
2: Is that a beverage of mystery in your pocket, or are you just happy to be here?
1: Well, since I'm the only one who knows what the beverage of mystery is, I guess it's time for the big reveal, because I am the person what brung it, and yes...
2: He's still drinking it.
4: Yes, no, Terry likes it. It is not bad.
1: This is why we have Terry on the show. It's for dissenting opinions,
4: right? I am here. Yeah. I am here on this. It smells like a tire fire, but it is
1: You guys
4: not as bad.
1: Are enjoying from Go Brewing a non-alcoholic salty AF chelada with sea salt and real lime.
4: Wow.
2: Okay, well, I get the lime.
1: So several weeks ago, we had one of their IPAs, a hazy IPA that was non-alcoholic.
4: That was the one that tasted like water.
1: Yes.
4: Yes.
1: Yes, and this one does not taste like water.
4: No.
1: So I think what you're liking, Terry, like in all honesty, is the salt. Like, I think
4: is the salt and
1: is
4: the flavor.
2: It just says malt beverage with sea salt and lime. Yeah. That's it. Water, barley,
4: generic malt
2: maize,
4: malt beverage.
2: Hops, yeast, lime, salt.
1: I figured, since we're going to be trying, you know, a really big barley wine and some single barrel Four Roses, which I'm guessing might be a little higher proof, I thought we should start out with a non-alcoholic beverage.
2: I will say the artwork is awesome.
1: Yeah, I will give that to them. I understand what Terry's getting at. There is a little bit of pleasantness here. To me, it's kind of the salt and sort of tartness, but it's really hard to get around. It's like if you added delicious saltiness and tartness to Lemon Pledge.
4: I thought it was going to taste like it smelled, and that was going to be bad.
1: Mm.
4: That was going to be bad.
1: It may not taste like it smells, but it's still bad. It's still bad. Credit to Go Brewing for trying to do some different things with non-alcoholic beer. I will give them
2: that. That is very similar to my soul. It is bitter and unapproachable.
1: I think that is probably the best description of a beverage of mystery of all time.
2: I'm working on self-awareness.
1: All right. We got a lot to do, a lot to talk about on today's show. La Sigua Cigars, of course, and Mark and Brian from La Sigua are with us. 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We'll be right back. It's Smoking Toast.
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0: 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Our show is all about craft beer, fine spirits, and hand-rolled cigars. We're so glad to have you on to talk about all of those things. 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We welcome Memphis to the family here for Smoking and Toasting. And our guests, Mark and Brian from La Sigua Cigars, you guys actually found out about us by listening to the radio where you guys live. Where are you guys located?
1: We're in Charlottesville, Virginia, right by UVA. So, yeah, okay. We were put on to you guys by somebody that we're friends with being like, you guys should reach out. So we were really excited to be able to
2: come. Glad you did. It's been just a little over a year since you guys were first on the show. It was April before last.
0: Yeah.
2: When you guys were on.
0: And we talked about it a little bit then, but I really kind of want to get back into this. You guys have produced the first line of cigars to come from El Salvador. How difficult was it, because there's not like anything established already in that country about exporting cigars? There's nobody you could sort of pattern it after, use as a mentor. How difficult was it to even go through all of the legal things you had to go through?
2: I mean, you're paving all the roads.
0: Yeah, to be able to do that.
1: I'll let Brian speak to this, but the short answer was very hard. Brian has done a fantastic job getting through all those hoops, so I'll let him speak to that.
3: Yeah, no, so, yeah, it's been, a long process. So far we've gotten really far, which, we're very happy. But it is, going to El Salvador, how it started is, I'm from El Salvador. My grandfather produced tobacco out there. And going out there and not being able to find a cigar made in El Salvador was very disappointing. So, going through the process to start one is, first of all, we don't have the packaging, we don't have the, what's required, the molds, everything that's required to process a cigar wasn't out there.
2: Zero infrastructure.
3: Yeah. So, and through the legal side was, there's a lot of restrictions on tobacco out there, but being categorized ourselves with cigarettes as opposed to there being a separation of cigars and cigarettes. So, we did have to figure out, packaging required out there in order to sell it. Who's going to approve it? Going through different government offices trying to figure it out. And I think it took us a while, going back and forth. But we finally were able to get it. We got the permits, we got everything in order. And it was a difficult process.
0: Were there things about Salvadoran tobacco, characteristics of it that you were able to discern and say, we got to get this out so people can try it? What were the things that made you say, people are smoking cigars from the DR and Nicaragua and
2: Honduras
0: and Ecuador. What was it that made you say, people have got to try this tobacco?
1: So people in El Salvador are super prideful. So I think, at least from my standpoint, it was more of the cultural thing. We wanted to put El Salvador on the map. We knew that they could produce an incredible product. So that was kind of where we started. Mm-hmm. The whole journey has showed us that not only do they do an incredible product, they do an absolutely fantastic product that is very unique. As you guys can attest to, the flavor profile is very unique compared to other products that are even pretty closely located geographically. So I'd love to hear your guys' flavor notes on that.
0: Yeah, Ian, what did you pick up on the La Sigua cigars that you have been enjoying?
2: So right off the top, the nose on this, this is the light Toro.
0: Mm-hmm.
2: Yes, that you sent me. The nose on it, I got some classic tobacco, barnyard, and a sweet, creamy kind of cappuccino nose. Now, that's not very unusual, but when I used the V-cut to open it up, I got a real sweet, creamy, nutty, and earthy note that really, it was very rich. And it's while you'll get some of those flavors in other regions, you don't generally get all those flavors in one thing, and that was an interesting part of it. the first third of this, I got sweet, nutty, and woody notes with a little bit of white pepper is what I was getting there. And then an overall kind of bit of leather that was really nice. It's and there's a rich earth underlying this whole thing and a little bit of minerality. So to me, it felt like the best parts of somewhere like Honduras, where you have that rich earth,
0: right?
2: And you get that nutty and mineral side, like almost like from the Cuban cigar, you know, kind of feel. And there's these are just the things that I know to compare it to. If you took those two things and kind of put them together, this is where your cigar seems to live, and it's a very nice place.
3: And that might be. Just completely, you know, if people don't know too much about Salvador, it's the smallest country in Central America, but by square feet, it has the most volcanic surroundings around it,
2: yeah.
3: You know, by square feet. So, you know, there's great, I know you guys are not coffee drinkers, but there's great coffee being produced mm-hmm. out there just because of the soil itself. So we wanted to get something unique and different, and we knew there was rich soil out there.
0: There's a really wonderful kind of a toastiness and a nutty vibe to these cigars that I particularly enjoy. It's not being somebody who really drinks coffee, but I've had enough coffee to know that this is something that would pair with a cup of coffee just really nicely for a morning cigar. And at least that of the lighter one, the one that I smoked this week. We'll talk a little bit more about this as we go. And we also have to bring you the drunken fact because we haven't done that yet. So we'll do that next. And we'll get into a little bit of beer tasting, some Mexican lager next on Smoking and Toasting.
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0: Nice. Welcome back. It is Smoking and Toasting. Our show is all about craft beer, fine spirits, and hand-rolled cigars. Is that the bottle cap you're showing off there? Yeah. Kind of cool.
2: I just wanted to mention
0: that one of the things that I, one of the biggest things I noted about the La Cigua cigars is there's a real richness and earthiness to the tobacco, but it is not as peppery. I smoke a lot of Nicaraguans, and it's not as peppery as the Nicaraguans. So it's a little more accessible for somebody who's learning cigars, just getting into them. And I think that that's, even though I can enjoy a good pepper bomb, that's not everybody's cup of tea when it comes to cigars. And so I love the fact that you guys were able to get kind of a mellowness and a smoothness, but that still had this rich earth to it, because that, to me, that's one of the signs of a really good cigar, is being able to feel like you can almost taste the soil in a positive way. You know what I mean? Like the minerality and the qualities that make that soil rich kind of get transferred to the tobacco. Also,
2: neither one of us has talked about this part of it, but you have a cigar that has pretty big flavor. Like the smoke production is pretty big.
0: Mm-hmm.
2: The mouthfeel of the smoke is nice.
0: And by the way, the burn was great. My ash held on forever.
2: Same with mine. And all of those things are happening, but at the same time, you're still living kind of in that space between mild and medium.
0: Mm-hmm. Right.
2: As far as the actual strength of the cigar. And that's, you know, you don't like the cigars that are really big flavor yet still mild to medium. That's mm-hmm. a very short list.
0: Absolutely. And I think, but I think that's really important, because as somebody who, as I've smoked cigars over the years, has, you know, enjoyed stronger and stronger ones, when I go back in terms of strength, the number one thing I'm likely to miss is just the abundance of flavor. Sometimes when I smoke a mellower cigar, I'm not picking on Macanudo, but Macanudo makes some really nice mellow cigars, but they're not always as flavorful as what I'm looking for, because I'm used to smoking, you know, heavier cigars. And with La Cigua, what I'm getting is a real abundance of flavor, even though it's more like in the medium or mild to medium space, at least, again, based on the ones that I smoke. Now, when we talked to you guys last time, April of last year, I think it was, I believe your cigars were just getting ready to hit the market. Am I remembering that correctly?
1: So we were, that was the goal.
0: Right.
1: As you guys mentioned, the legal process and import-export stuff has taken a while. But we were excited to announce with you guys on your podcast that as of this week, we are officially available in the United States.
0: Well, so that is exciting.
1: This is our official grand mentioning that we are available in the United States. We do have the link on our website, lacigua.com. We're working with an online retailer, and we also partnered with John over at Floridale Cafe. That was the coffee that we sent you guys. He's been our first actual retail partner in the United States. He's done a fantastic job. He's been great to work with partnering the cigars with some coffee. So he's in Texas. So we've been having a great relationship with him. But as of this week, we're officially available online through our website. So feel free to come check us out on there.
8: Hey, you know what? Just real quick.
0: There you go. That fanfare is reserved for very special things, usually special things like the Drunken Fact, but it's, you know, it's still very special and near and dear to our hearts.
8: When you make an announcement
0: we don't offer it up like that.
2: We talked a little bit about our off-mic, but when the package came in that had the cigars, it also had a bag of coffee in there, and that's who you're talking about from there.
1: Yes,
2: and what's the irony of that is the three of us are not all big coffee drinkers. I do appreciate a cup once in a while.
0: Yeah.
2: But my wife was eyeballing that bag of coffee pretty hard, and she has been enjoying it so much. Did, while I was smoking my cigar this morning, I had that coffee with that cigar, and it was very nice.
0: Very nice. And so I'm excited to come back to this in a few moments, but just so we make sure we get this out there correctly, if people are trying to find you online, spell La Cigua, and so people will know how to find lacigua.com.
1: LASIGUA,
0: okay.
1: LaCigua.com.
0: Just kind of like it sounds, but still, you know, phonetic, spelling can really throw you off sometimes on the internet. It's amazing.
1: Put me on the spot, man.
0: Yeah. I remember one time I was on the internet. This was a number of years ago, but I was trying to get to this site for a radio station I had heard about that called itself the Funky Monkey. So I was searching it on Google, and unfortunately, I misspelled it, and I wound up getting search results for the Spunky Monkey. You do not want to go to that site. I just want to tell you, stay away from it at all costs, especially on your work computer. Bad things can happen. By the way, I just want to mention this before we get into our drunken fact here. I came across something, you know, when we talk to our audience, it has a tendency to be people who are, you know, a little bit older. They're old enough to enjoy, you know, premium cigars. Mm-hmm. They're old enough to be able to buy alcohol legally. That is who our audience is made up of. And sometimes when you have an older audience like we do, I mean, we're not like a Gen Z, you know, a Gen Alpha type of show necessarily. But it's important that our audience doesn't get left behind in things like being able to talk to younger generations. And Terry, you've got kids, so that yeah. helps. That helps yeah. you stay. Like,
9: yeah, I talk to them all the time.
0: But I just wanted to pass this along. This is a pro tip for those of you who want to talk to the younger generations. The phrase "Google it," is out.
9: Google it.
0: If you say, I don't know the answer, try Googling it. That basically immediately lets everyone know that you're old.
2: Blink, blink.
0: Right, yeah. So, you want to know what the new term is?
2: Hit me with it.
0: Search it up.
9: Search it up.
2: Search it up.
0: That's how you say it. If you want to go online and find out about La Sigua cigars, just search it up.
9: Search it up.
0: Yeah, it can still be going on Google. It's not that people have a thing.
9: Oh, no.
0: With
9: they
0: Google.
9: Still, yeah, yeah.
0: But using that as a verb. Yeah. It's
2: how you say it.
0: That's a sign of the fact that you're old.
9: I loved when Zach Galifianakis said it in the Lego Batman movie. Probably worth a Google listening to after he listed all the bad guys.
0: I don't know that search it up is all that like,
9: search it
0: correct.
9: Up. Yeah.
0: Yeah.
9: See, the thing is they don't search anything. They ask ChatGPT.
0: That's right.
9: They all use ChatGPT.
0: And these days,
9: you can just
0: ask Siri on your phone verbally. You don't even have to type.
9: Yeah. Yeah.
0: You know, so that's Siri, what's the best La Sigua cigar? And she'll tell you, you know? It might be according to some jamoke who wrote about it on the internet, like me, but yeah, at least you'll get something, right?
9: Yeah.
0: So,
9: Which one is fire?
0: Oh,
9: that's the other word.
0: Fire is this close to being over as a term. See, what happens is that as older people like you and I and Terry, as we adopt the phrases that the younger generation is saying,
2: as we pick up the vernacular,
0: they immediately become sus, as
2: uncool,
0: the kids would say. Yeah, they're uncool.
9: It is no longer on fleek.
0: Yeah,
9: to use a term from what was that? Wasn't that in Mean Girls? I think it was, or something. Yeah, exactly.
0: Terry keeps us young. I just want to point that out. He really does. We have poured a beer here, or Ian, I should say, has poured a beer. This is a very interesting one. I picked this up at the little shop downstairs in my building. It is a Mexican lager called Charro, and it's from Charro Brewing.
2: I've been doing research here, as you can tell.
0: Yeah. And I was curious to compare this to the Mexican lagers that we kind of already know, Modelo and Cuervo.
9: Not Charro, the singer.
0: No, not Charro the singer. Now you're sounding old. Charro hasn't been on television since Bob Hope died.
9: No, but you know what? She does stuff on X and stuff. She does every once in a while. She'll be on there doing pretty much the same thing, just being, you know, 78
0: when she
9: does
0: it. What was the thing she used to say? Tiki, tiki, tiki? Something.
9: It was coochie, coochie.
0: Coochie, coochie, coochie. That's what it was. I said that coochie, and got coochie. Expelled from like eighth grade, but that's a whole different story. Back to the Mexican lager, Ian. You've almost finished yours. Is this
2: delicious.
0: Something you're enjoying?
2: It's if you haven't tried it, it's absolutely delicious. This is a well made beer.
0: It really is. That's good.
2: And it has none of the things that would drive you towards putting a salt or a lime on it.
9: Is that a callback?
2: I mean, it actually has flavor.
9: Is that a callback to the bomb today?
0: Yeah, I think it is. Well,
2: doesn't need any kind of adjunct.
0: No, it is. It's quite good. In fact, I think this would stand up very nicely next to a Modelo Especial or better in my mind.
2: I will tell you.
0: So
2: my go-to, like, first off, if I go into a place and they have Corona, and they have what's the other one you just said?
0: Modelo.
2: Modelo's okay. I'll do them, especially a Negro Modelo if they have
0: Negro Modelo.
2: Right?
0: Yeah,
2: that's,
0: I can
2: that's
0: do
2: okay.
0: That.
2: Like, but if they don't have that and they just have Corona and Dos Equis, I'm like, I'll have iced tea.
0: Yeah,
2: I literally.
0: Can I give you a suggestion, my friend? Stop going to Buffalo Wild Wings.
9: Yeah. But you know, B Dubs. You know,
0: but Buffalo Wild Wings. I'm really lobbying for them to change their slogan to 19 beers and one good one. Yeah. Yes. There, I remember there used to be a topless bar that I would drive past every once in a while that said something like, "We have 19 pretty girls and one ugly one."
2: Oh, that was the one right there on Richmond
0: Diamond Club or something.
2: Yes.
0: Yeah,
2: it's right next to the Cellar.
0: Let me see if that's the right name. Let me look at my VIP
2: across
0: card.
2: The street from the former Velvet
0: Diamond
2: Elvis.
0: Club. Yeah, no,
2: yeah, look at your
0: Velvet Elvis
2: your VIP card.
0: So Velvet Elvis was a famous Houston bar. It's a really cool, really cool place. But they apparently got either sued or threatened to be sued by the Elvis estate. So now they are the Velvet Melvin, which just isn't, you
9: it's know. Never it's been not the same cool. thing. It's not, never been the same
0: I
9: thing.
0: Haven't been back. No. I will
2: vibe
0: admit.
2: Is over.
0: Even when I'm like really close because I'm at the Diamond Club across the street.
2: Or BB's. BB's is good right there.
0: Yeah, BB's will work.
9: At the Diamond Club.
0: Do we have time, Terry, to do the Drunken Fact?
9: Yes, we do, actually.
0: Then let's do it. You have to introduce us, so...
9: And now it's time for another Smokin' and Toastin' Drunken Fact.
0: So the Drunken Fact is where we bring you something that you can like stick back in the corner of your mind. Next time you're at a party, people are drinking, you want to come off like the guy that knows things. This is a good fact for you to remember. And today's is a little long, but stay with me because it's worth it. John Wilkes Booth was the man who killed Abraham Lincoln.
2: So we're going back a ways, okay.
0: Yep. The man who killed John Wilkes Booth was a Union Army sergeant named Boston Corbett, a devoutly religious man who took the Bible verse, "If your right hand causes you to sin, cut it off," quite literally, as he is famously known for having used scissors to cut off his own testicles.
9: Oh, wait, whoa, okay.
0: Scissors. It's bad enough if you're cutting them off.
2: That's a level of hardcore I'm not even comfortable talking about.
0: Yeah.
9: What?
0: No. I mean, I'm personally wondering if a better translation...
9: Okay. What's the thing with these people that are doing this? Last week, it was someone that cut it off and set it on fire and then ran away from it. Now, the testicle removal... self-testicle removal back before they had lidocaine or any even topical anesthetic.
0: I think he felt like the Bible was telling him he needed to do this.
9: Wow.
0: Now, I would personally
9: I don't think so.
0: A better translation of that verse. I would say that verse should be translated something like, if a part of your body causes you to sin, make sure to cut off D's nuts. That's what I would. Can you imagine if it actually said D's nuts in the Bible? I would be at church every week. I'm serious. It would be a serious thing. Ian, this is a good beer.
2: It's really good.
9: It would be amazing on the beach. I have to say that when you said Corona, this would be absolutely amazing on the beach.
0: See, Corona has that weird taste to it, like that weird
2: aftertaste. Oh, it's gross.
0: Yeah, and this doesn't have any of that.
2: No.
0: This just has
2: tastes
0: malt
2: like
0: and
2: beer.
0: It's amazing when people put out a beer that tastes like beer. We give them major kudos for that, and I think this is.
2: I mean, it smells like beer. There's no off notes at all. It smells like beer.
0: I'm going to admit, I've seen this on the shelf downstairs at my little grocery store that has a really nice beer selection. By the way, I've seen it there for like a couple of years. I've never bought one.
2: Very fancy. I'm assuming Hispanic mermaids.
0: Oh, are those Hispanic mermaids? Well, they must be because they have sombreros on. Next time you see, and I'm not kidding, that mermaid.
2: I'm glad cancel culture's over.
0: That mermaid right there has a sombrero on.
2: That's
0: so
2: right.
0: Next time you see a sombrero on a mermaid, here's what you can know. A, you've probably had too much charo. And B, that is probably a Latino mermaid.
9: That's how you tell the difference.
0: Yeah.
9: Sombreros.
0: Yeah, that's right.
9: It's like George Carlin used to say, there was not much difference between humans and monkeys except for hats.
0: I like that. My favorite Harry Carey story, the legendary sportscaster who called games for, I think it was Chicago Cubs,
9: yes,
0: I think, was he used to get drunk, you know, and he would go on and do his baseball coverage. There's great audio of him somewhere. We'll have to find this where he's the camera pans to a shot of the crowd watching the game. And there's a little boy with a hat on. And he goes, look at that kid with the sombrero. It's just, it's absolute sports casting brilliance. I'm like, okay, yeah. I mean, you know, take that, Chris Berman. You've never come up with one good, ever. Yeah. And you won't, no
9: Chris
0: matter.
9: Chris Berman will never be as fun as Harry Carey.
0: All right. I don't know how we got onto that, but there you go. If you're using scissors to cut off D's nuts, please consult a physician. All right, we got a lot to do on this show, and we've done very little of it so far. We got to talk La Sigua cigars a little bit more. We want to get into why someone would go to the trouble of releasing the first cigar line from a country that doesn't have any cigar lines, rather than just, like, you know, crossing the border over to one of the other countries that does and releasing some cigars there. But these guys have done it, and I think they're innovative, and I love the cigars, and we'll talk about it more coming up. Plus, we got Four Roses single barrel in our future. I'm a man with a future.
2: It's a beautiful thing.
0: I love it. We'll be right back at Smoking and Toasting.
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0: I would like to formally, once again, welcome our guests back to the show. It's Smoking and Toasting. We're all about craft beer, fine spirits, and hand-rolled cigars. And our guests are Mark and Brian from La Cigua Cigars. And they have now just been able to bring to market the first line of cigars that were not only assembled in, but used tobacco from El Salvador. And I guess, guys, and I don't want you to take this the wrong way, but why? Like, you mentioned it's like one, the smallest of the Latin American countries. You could have just gone right across the border and, you know, released cigars from a country where there's already some infrastructure supporting that. You chose to do things the hard way. And I think that's admirable. But what was, I think you may have touched on it earlier about, you know, it being a sense of sort of national pride. But were there other reasons that you said, you know what, this is what we've got to do?
1: Well, there's a personal aspect where I like making my life harder on myself than I need to. That played into it a little bit.
0: Yeah.
1: But seriously, the national pride was a huge part of it. Yeah, we could have just white labeled a product from Nicaragua or something like that if all we were into it was for the business and just selling cigars. But that's not where this passion came from. Brian growing up in El Salvador and El Salvador not being on the map for something as incredible as a product that they could produce, as we've been able to show, that was really big for us. And we wanted to really put El Salvador on the map. So I think Brian wants to speak to that briefly.
2: Well, when two crazy people become friends, this is what happens.
0: Yeah, I get it. Well, so how did you guys meet? Like, how did you meet and get to the point where you're like, I want to do a cigar company with this guy?
2: That's a
1: good... Yeah. It might have been over a beverage or two, but we both moved into a neighborhood approximately the same time and never really chatted. I'm a serial entrepreneur, so I own a couple of companies, and I think people in the neighborhood are looking at me like, what does that guy do with his life? So Brian, and the first time we ever really met, I came over and we caught up a little bit, and he started talking about the pride that he has for El Salvador growing up there, and his grandfather used to trade tobacco back in the day, and how great fertile soil and all that kind of stuff, and kind of turned around and was like, why don't we do it, man? And that was where it started. He was like, what are you talking about? That seems crazy. And I'm like, that's what I do every day. And took the flight 2 weeks later over to El Salvador to start working on everything from there. So that was realistically how the whole story started. And now we're here. So it's pretty, awesome.
3: This is like going to a place like El Salvador has never had this. This is building a heritage. This isn't even starting a company. This is literally building a heritage.
1: That was our goal. That was exactly what Brian wanted to set out to do.
2: So I never met my grandfather, but my grandfather died at a young age. But he used to trade tobacco in El Salvador. You know, and I'm going back to El Salvador, you know, always trying to come back was a gift to someone, especially a cigar. But I, you know, many years going back there, and I couldn't find a cigar made out there. And I was like, why isn't there a cigar? There's great, you know.
3: I mean, the land is there, yeah.
2: Is there, and you know, and we're surrounded by other countries that make good cigars. And I was like, I think, you know, we should try something different and bring something different to everybody else.
0: Well, as people who smoke a lot of cigars, and I always say it's part of the job, right? That's how I explain it. But as people who smoke a lot of cigars and talk about them, I love the idea of there being something that's different from everything that we've tried before. The soil is a little bit different. The production is a little bit different. And it adds a real variety to the humidor. And I love that about these cigars. They're not just... I don't smoke them and go, oh, yeah, this tastes just like a so-and-so. Like, it's got its own profile and its own differences in terms of flavor in a really positive way. And I think
1: the whole thing that we really leaned into was the 100% Puro and all that kind of stuff, but not just from the rolling and the assembly and all that kind of stuff, but from the artwork, from the band.
0: I love the artwork on your band.
1: Our box, this is our box.
0: Oh, it's beautiful.
1: But talking about being different in a humidor, drastically different look than anything else you're going to see. So
0: honestly, it makes me think it's
1: the standing out and being new and being different a lot. So we took all the nods from El Salvadorian artwork and worked with an art student over there to develop all of that. So it's very prideful to be able to put this on the humidors all around, not just El Salvador, but around the world.
0: Seriously, you guys should think about doing some humidors with that design on them, because it's so beautiful.
3: Yeah.
0: And it really almost reminds me of like a cigar-based Avengers movie poster. You know, it just got that sort of, it pops like that. And I love it. You also mentioned being a serial entrepreneur. And I think that's really cool that you were willing to kind of like take a chance on something. There was no proven, there wasn't anything where you could look and go, well, this guy tried it and it worked, so I'll try it. Like you were really kind of jumping out in the dark and taking a chance on something that sounded really cool, but that hadn't been proven yet. I think that's awesome. And by the way, you know, the Smokin' and Toastin' show, we're always looking for benefactors. So if there's anything you would, you know, you would like to do to, you know, buy us and take us to the rest of the world, you know, what, you're a serial entrepreneur.
1: We can talk about it.
0: We're available to be acquired, I just like to say. And we
3: could, I have a price. We could, that's what he's saying.
0: Right. And it's mostly in cigars. So, you know, we could cut a really good deal here. I'm pretty sure.
2: Are we going to do a Smoking and Toasting in El Salvador episode?
0: We would love to do that. We would love to come down and see your whole operation. Now, I'm assuming you have, you know, like a factory where your rollers work, and you had to establish all of this because it didn't exist in the country, right?
1: Yeah. So I didn't really feel like I was taking a risk on the idea. It was more trusting in Brian, and he's went above and beyond being able to do an incredible job out there. Doing new stuff is not foreign to me, but doing cool stuff. And my biggest argument is, could I really sleep soundly a couple years from now with the idea in my head that we didn't try to pursue? So I'm really glad that we pursued it. I'm glad that Brian has been my partner with this, because he's done a fantastic and incredible job with every single facet that comes along with the company. And we're really happy to be able to bring this product to everybody. We're really excited for everyone to be able to try it.
0: And I'll tell you what, we're really excited to smoke it. So that it works out really well. It works out really well. All right, we are going to take a break. Ian has already poured this IPA, but we will get to it in the next segment, because we got to take a break. You are listening to Smokin' and Toastin'. It's show number 496. We're still going to talk about overlooked American whiskey, including the one we overlooked last week that we were supposed to talk about and never did. So it's normal for my planning.
3: It happens.
0: We'll be right back. It's Smokin' and Toastin'.
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12: Why? 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

0: investigating the cause of a fire at a home on Old Stamford Road. They responded around 8 p.m. last night and found heavy fire from the attic of the home. They had to call in mutual aid from Norwalk and Stamford. No injuries were reported. There were thunderstorms in the area at the time. Fairfield County Little League teams continue to shine. Darien plays against Bayonne, New Jersey in the regional championship game that gets underway at 7 p.m. tonight at Breenfield in Bristol. If you can't make it, the game will be on ESPN. Darien continues a streak that saw Fairfield County winning the Metro Regional Championship last year, with the town of Fairfield going to Williamsport. I'm Tom Colangelo.
1: 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Weather update.
2: A heat advisory remains in effect through this evening. Sunny, hot, and humid the rest of this afternoon. There will be a random shower or thunderstorm late in the upper 80s. An early shower or thunderstorm this evening, clearing after midnight with a low in the low 70s. Sunday, sunny and hot near 90. On Monday, sunny in the upper 80s. I'm meteorologist Paul Piorek on WICC.
3: 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See how I did that? I inserted that just as if it were part of my natural vocabulary.
4: You blended two different generations.
3: I did. This is what I'm all about, is pulling things together.
5: Intergenerational whiz. Riz. Yeah. You got the riz.
4: It definitely hits different when you do it. It's different.
3: Everything I do hits different. It's kind of giving confused older person.
5: Okay, now, well, older person, I'll give you the vernacular for that. It's unk. Unk.
3: Oh,
5: yeah. So I'm unk. And I'm talking like my 15-year-old daughter will call someone that's like 23-year-old unk.
3: I love that.
5: That's unk.
4: That's unforgivable.
5: Yeah, that's unk.
4: That's a very hardcore view.
3: I want to get into, we have not talked, we've had several beers from this brewery, but we've not talked a lot about Saloon Door Brewing. Have you been there?
4: Yes.
3: A number of times. So I'm like a little jealous here. What is it like in terms of a place to hang and drink?
4: So the inside is very nice. It's they have games. It's a very kid friendly kind of place. They have games. They have like foosball and I think darts, other stuff going on. I don't know. I haven't wandered around too much. They have a little outside patio that's a little sun blasted.
3: Okay, yeah, I get it.
4: Although I think the last time I was out there, they had a pop up.
3: Okay, so you had something to sit under,
4: which was helpful.
3: Cigar.
4: Yes. But so it's nice because then you can go out there and have a cigar and everything like that. But it's a cool place, and they always have some random things. I mean, they do some crazy random beers. You know, they have that whole Tasty AF series, mm-hmm. Peanut Butter AF, Chocolate AF,
3: yes,
4: like all
3: yes.
4: the different those ones
3: are,
4: like that.
3: Those are wonderful. We've had some of those on the show.
4: And so when you're there, you never know what they're going to have.
3: Yeah.
4: On tap, and so it's pretty fun, and also they have pretty decent food there.
3: I really like the name of this beer. This is a Texas Coast IPA that they named Crank Dat AC, and for those of us who are living in the United States, it's pretty good advice because it's hot right now. It's really hot everywhere,
4: a cold IPA can be a wonderful thing. Just by opening the window, we can tell when the humidity goes down by 2%. Because then it just stops raining.
3: You are correct, sir. What do you think about this IPA?
4: It's pretty good.
3: Yeah.
4: It's pretty good. This is like a crushable IPA. And it's not also brutally hoppy. This is kind of a center lane kind of IPA. It's got the brightness that you would expect. And it's got a bit of bitter on the end, but not a ton. It's not.
3: So you're talking about this being crushable, but can you read that? Is that a 6.5 or an 8.5 alcohol 6. By volume?
4: 6.5.
3: So it's not exactly crushable.
4: Well, says you. Depends. I mean, I'll drink it floating down the river.
3: Yes, I know this about you. I think this has been pretty well established in 496 shows, is that there is no beer too big for Ian to drink floating down the river. Yeah, you would be the guy that would buy. What is that Sam Adams beer that they release? every once in a while.
4: The Utopias, yes.
3: That's only available in a few states because it's illegal in others because the alcohol content is so high. That's an Ian floating down the river beer.
4: I'd do that too.
3: Yeah.
4: I have tried that beer, actually.
3: Yeah? What did you think of it?
4: It's interesting. If you're going to go into beers of that style that are truly enjoyable, I mean, Utopias is interesting and unique, and yes, you should try it because of what it is. But if you're going to go into beers of that style that you can actually just drink, I would say you've tried the 120-minute IPA.
3: Yes.
4: Yeah, that's
3: an experience. Like, it's a good beer, but more than that, it's an experience to sit and drink one.
4: Absolutely fantastic.
3: Yeah. Well, this is a pretty good experience here, too. I mean, I have this... like image in my head of like when I was a kid sitting on the couch right where the window unit would blow on you know, and you know, I wasn't of course drinking beer at that time, but if I were, this would be the right kind of beer to drink in that environment.
4: I didn't do this on purpose. I just kind of set up my living room the way it's set up, but I didn't realize right where I sit on the couch, there's a vent right there on the ceiling. When the AC kicks on,
3: it's right at you.
4: Right at you.
3: Yeah. Yeah. That's
5: good.
3: Here in Texas, we call that planning.
5: Yeah.
3: We call it advanced
5: feng
3: planning.
5: Feng shui.
3: Yeah, feng shui. Thank you. Thank
5: Texas
3: you.
5: Texas feng shui.
3: No, this is really good.
4: It is good.
3: I'm pretty pleased with this.
4: Because Saloon Door just has fun. If you see Saloon Door, just try it. It's kind of like Belching Beaver or what's some of the other ones. Like, you see that name and you go, okay, that's going to be fun.
3: Well, Evil Twin is kind of like
4: Twin,
3: that.
4: Yes.
3: And we'll be getting into an Evil Twin Great Northern Series 58 barrel-aged barley wine coming up, which again, Ian
4: that's
3: has
4: one of their shorter threatened. Names. Actually,
3: no, I know. Sometimes they're the ones that have the longer names, and it's pretty interesting. Okay, so we should talk about this. First of all, last week I do this so often on the show. I'll look through things. So what are we going to talk about this week? And I'll come across like maybe an article that would work. I'll be like, oh, this is great. It'd be a great title for the show. So we'll do a title like the $25 bottle of whiskey that's America's best straight bourbon, or you know, we'll make it catchier than that, but that'll be the vibe. And then we'll do the whole show, and I don't ever talk about it. Like, I don't ever read the article. So this should have been read.
4: You know, one of the things,
5: clickbait.
4: One of the things we might even consider doing, but this would have to be like something considered ahead of time, which I know we're always doing.
3: Yeah, advanced
4: maybe
3: planning
4: even
3: is what our show is about.
4: Pick up some of those whiskeys.
3: Well, we probably should. We probably should. In fact, I would really like to taste this one because I don't think
4: I've had it. Are they talking about best whiskeys?
3: Yeah, we're talking about an article in Food and Wine that the headline is, this $25 bottle is America's best straight bourbon.
4: Wild Turkey. Come
3: according
4: on.
3: To the 2026 International Wine and Spirit Competition. That's what I was expecting. Wild Turkey or Buffalo Trace is what I was expecting.
4: Yeah, I mean,
3: right?
4: Wild Turkey, come on.
3: But they chose... and gave the honor of the coveted gold outstanding medal to Willett Distillery's Old Bardstown Bottled in Bond. It was the highest rated straight bourbon at the 2026 International Wine and Spirit Competition.
4: Old Bardstown's
3: and it
4: good.
3: Sells for about $25.
4: Old Bardstown's nice, but Wild Turkey 101, come on, man.
3: So you take issue with this?
4: Not particularly issue, but I mean... if you ask me, Wild Turkey is like basically the flavor palette of bourbon.
3: Yeah.
4: Like if you don't like Wild Turkey, you just don't like bourbon because it is the quintessential like straight down the middle of the road bourbon.
3: It's kind of like Old Granddad. Like it's not the fanciest name. It's not the most prestigious thing, but the flavor. It's just solid.
4: Old Granddad Bonded is fantastic.
3: Yeah, yeah.
4: But like, and when I say it's down the middle of the road, I don't mean that it's ho-hum. I mean, it set the standard.
3: Right.
4: It is what bourbon is supposed to be. And like, well, so when you go, wow, this is a really good bourbon, I think technically you're actually comparing it to Wild Turkey.
3: Well, Willett Distillery's Old Bardstown Bottled in Bond earned a 98 out of 100 points in this.
4: I'm going to buy a bottle of that.
3: Yeah, we're going to making it the highest rated straight bourbon and the second highest rated American whiskey overall.
4: Challenge accepted.
3: And think about that. It's not just competing with other inexpensive bourbons. It's competing with everything. It's competing with like $100 bottles out there, you know?
5: Wow. Yeah.
3: So that's why something like this is, I think, you know, notable and something that
4: now that's why
3: that
4: also
3: Blanton's
4: at $100 now is just No.
3: Yeah. See,
4: I like Blanton's, but $100, not so much.
3: One of the things we love and enjoy doing on the show is tasting and bringing to you some less expensive options. Because let's face it, it can get a little pricey to be a fan of a bourbon or a fan of tequila or a fan even of cigars. It can get a little pricey out there. Speaking of which, guys, we haven't asked you this, but what are your cigars? What's the general retail price of the La Sigua cigars that we should expect? What's your sort of price ranges, I guess, is a way to ask the question.
6: Yeah, we wanted to make it attainable and for people to be able to try without hitting them in the wallet too hard. So we know comparable cigars command a higher price point, but we wanted to try to keep it on the lower side. So we're looking in the $14 to $18 range.
3: Yeah. Okay. Yeah.
4: Yeah. It's pricing something like that's a little bit challenging because if you price it too high, yeah, obviously, okay, well, why is that price so high? You get suspicion immediately, right? But the problem is if you price it too low.
3: Right. If you price
4: you it. You will at, also get suspicion.
3: Yeah. If you priced it at $6, not only would you probably have a difficult time making any kind of a profit on it, but we might look at it and go, okay, they released a budget cigar. And that's sure. not how you want to start. At least, I think. I mean, you might get to the point where you grow and you go, okay, let's release a budget cigar that uses a little less expensive tobacco and still is a good smoking experience. But if you start there, it's hard to crawl out of that cellar, I think, in terms of public perception.
7: And, you know, for price, we don't have a high factory, big production, large-scale production out there. So our price is a little bit, to produce it, it becomes a little bit higher.
3: Right.
7: You mentioned. You know, Salvador not having everything, so we've had to do everything.
4: Well, you don't have a factory that's churning out, you know, thousands of cigars a week for, you know, six companies or eight companies or whatever, and yeah. things like that. You literally had to build it up from sticks, right?
3: Was it hard to find, like, rollers and stuff like that in El Salvador? Because that's not something that was already taking place there? You couldn't just go steal them from a competitor's, you know, thing, pay them a little more and steal them away, right?
7: Yeah, no, we've had to, pull some people that had some knowledge and some consulting that we got from individuals. But yeah, I mean, we've also got a lot of people saying like, oh, this is not the way it's done somewhere else. And we're like,
3: right.
7: this is the way we're going to do it here in El Salvador. So even from the cutting of the leaf, everything from the crop is very, very different.
3: Are you... Are you running the farms yourself? Are you working with other farmers that are there and consulting?
7: Yeah, we're working with a farmer that has been, in the tobacco industry when back many years ago, there was actually a tobacco company, not for cigars, but for cigarettes. So these were older generation growers that, know how to grow. And they had their style of growing tobacco. Mm-hmm. Now, we had to kind of teach them how to do it with a different seed. But, they want to continue doing it their way. Like, I'm going to cut it like this. Like, don't worry about it. We're going to wait for this kind of, weather pattern. And very, very, very different. We're still using, they still use the bulls to do the crops and stuff.
3: So. I mean, my hat is off to you because there's so many things you had to basically pioneer in a country that didn't already have this industry, up and running at the time that you launched the cigar. Yeah. So it would have been a lot easier for you to launch a cigar in another country.
7: No,
3: but it wouldn't have had the uniqueness of being this. And I think that's really cool. So if in the future someone else comes into El Salvador and launches another cigar company, will you view that as like, hey, they're stomping on our territory? Or will it be like, see, we validated El Salvador as a place that can do this?
7: Yeah. We're
3: a little both?
7: We're always open, for friendly competition, I would
3: love
7: say.
3: It. Yeah, I love it.
7: But I don't know if anybody wants to go through what we went through.
4: Well, you've already paved the way, so you're the OG now,
3: that's
4: right?
3: That's right. That's right. All right, we got to take a break. We do have. We want to talk about this some more. We do have some Four Roses. Is this a single barrel? Is that right? Am I right?
4: Yep.
3: Four Roses single barrel to taste. Oh, I'm excited. This is a beautiful bottle, and it is calling to me. in the night. We'll be right back. It's Smoking and Toast.
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3: Welcome back. It is Smoking and Toast, and our show is all about craft beer, fine spirits, and hand-rolled cigars. I reached out to Ian earlier in the week, and I said, hey, do you have a whiskey that you could bring onto the show this week? And when he told me it was going to be Four Roses, I got super excited. But I will point out that earlier during the break, he was taking off the cellophane wrapper, and I watched as he got a little cellophane cut in his hand. And this is why when I bring in a bottle of something, I have a tendency to not only remove that packaging from around the top of the bottle, but I also like to drain the neck of it a little bit.
4: Yeah. So you don't have to worry about the spilling.
3: So I didn't want to forget about this. So do you remember how much your bottle of Four Roses?
4: I remember exactly what that cost.
3: All right, tell me.
4: Somebody gave it to me for Christmas.
3: Oh, so if you were to buy it, what do you think it would cost?
4: Probably 60.
3: Okay, so 60 is a great price. I think we haven't tasted it yet, but I'm confident it's going to be worth it. But we do have a list here of, because it was part of what we were supposed to share on the show today, and I didn't want to do 2 weeks in a row of missing the title, right? So this is a list, according to bartenders, of the best bourbons under $50.
4: Did you nose this yet?
3: While you're nosing this, let me tell you. Ooh, that's good.
4: There's almost a little bit of a root beer nose to it.
3: Oh, I know what you're talking about there. Oh, when I was a kid, we used to go to the A&W. Remember the A&W?
4: Bubblegum. A&W, yes. Now they're part of Long John Silver's.
3: Oh, that's sad.
5: Oh,
3: that's
5: is it just really? Sad.
4: Yeah. Yeah. You'll say when you see an A&W, it's Long John Silver's / A&W.
3: All right. Although I would love a really big root beer and just a tray of those crunchies that they put around the fish when you were
4: Yeah.
3: So here are the best bourbons, according to bartenders, in a study that was done and published on VinePair. Here are the best bourbons under $50, according to bartenders. I'll just read the list. You can chime in.
4: All right.
3: Woodford Reserve.
4: Solid.
3: Green River Full Proof Bourbon.
4: Never had it.
3: Larceny Small Batch.
4: Solid.
3: Smooth Ambler Contradiction Bourbon.
4: It has smooth in the name, so I'd never bought it.
3: Old Granddad 114.
4: Hells yes.
3: Wild Turkey 101.
4: Yes.
3: The Family Jones Ella Jones Straight Bourbon Whiskey.
4: I have no idea what you just said.
3: I want to buy it just because I love the name. The Family Jones. Doesn't that sound like it should be like...
5: in downtown Houston, like at Jones Hall?
3: Or I'm thinking more like a 70s funk group that was like a side project for Sly Stone. The Family Jones with Ella Jones. And our straight Jones.
4: That he also never showed up to.
3: Yeah, right. Well, yeah, there's that. Yeah. Sly Stone and Bjork. Book them, but don't count on them showing up. Buffalo Trace is next on the list.
4: Solid.
3: Four Roses is next on the list. Now,
4: hell yes.
3: Even though this is a more specialty bottle, just your standard old Four Roses is nothing, amazingly
4: nothing
3: good.
4: Nothing wrong with that.
3: Amazingly good. Heaven Hill 7-Year Bottled in Bond.
4: Oh, yes.
3: Maker's Mark.
4: Wait a second. 7-Year Bottled in Bond. How much is it?
3: Heaven here. It's supposedly these are all under $50.
4: I was thinking that one was closer to 60, but oh well, either way, I'd pay it. Yeah. It doesn't matter.
3: Maker's Mark and Old Forester to round
4: out. Oh,
3: the
4: yes,
3: list.
4: Yes, yes. Yeah, so. Old Forester will run the gambit, too. There's a lot of Old Foresters.
3: Mm-hmm.
4: And they're all good, by the way.
3: Yeah. Yeah. I'm just like looking at the pictures on this article, and I'm realizing I have a whole bunch of these. I should go home and drink whiskey.
4: Right.
3: Yeah. All right. So Four Roses, small batch. There is a Four Roses small batch. It's a different whiskey, and it is also quite good. This is the single barrel.
4: The small batch is different from the regular Four Roses, and it's very consistent. You can always get it.
3: Yes.
4: When you get a single barrel, you literally only get it till that barrel's gone.
3: Right. Which is kind of like what will happen with our barrel pick from O.H. Ingram.
4: Yes.
3: We only have one barrel, and when it's gone,
4: it's gone.
3: So we're going to tell you, I'm thinking by the time we speak to you next week, we may have a bottle of this in our possession.
4: I've got to buy a case of that.
3: You got to buy a case?
4: I've got to buy a case of it.
3: You know, I've noticed this, too. It's like, you know, and look, we were approached by O.H. Ingram to do this. They did not charge us to do this, and we're not making any money off of this. Now, we might, in the future, buy a barrel and be able to, you know, sell it and make a little money off. Nothing wrong with that. But the point is, I've noticed that most of my friends that I'm telling about this, they're really excited for us, and they're kind of expecting me to give them a bottle. Have you noticed that among some of your friends? Like,
4: you know,
3: I'm like, come on, it's not that expensive.
4: I will explain. Like, when I was in my 20s, you know, and playing gigs and stuff like that, all my friends would be like, oh, put me on the list.
3: Yeah.
4: There's a time you grow out of that.
3: Yeah. Oh, yeah. I know.
4: There's a time you grow out of that. You know what? Just pay for it.
3: I was on the radio for, you know, decades. And the number one thing people would ask me about my career, you know, a really interesting probing question is, hey, you got any concert tickets? Yeah. That was the number one thing.
4: Here's the thing. If your buddy is a plumber and you got plumbing problems, do you just not pay him? Like, that seems silly. Right? Hey, okay. Man, I'd love for you to do this if you've got time. Great, I'll come over and help you. Okay, I'm still paying you, right? That's the way it works.
3: I don't mean to interrupt, but this whiskey is outstandingly good.
4: This is only good if you like bubblegum
3: and
4: a little bit of root beer kind of spice to it.
3: And I know we've said this on the show before, but when he says bubblegum, he means the taste of those hard sticks of bubblegum that come with the baseball cards.
4: Yes.
3: That is the kind of bubblegum flavor that it has.
4: And this has a ton of that, especially on the retrohale.
3: Mm.
4: There's vanilla in here. It's got a little bit of spice, like rye almost. Like it's
3: kind of on the finish, right? Yeah, you get just a little bit of
4: this. This is like retro-hale. If you would have given me this and said this is a rye whiskey, I'd have been, you know, it's pretty close.
3: You're right. It's got a little of that pepperiness to it. It's got a little of the.
4: It's got a lot of oak too. Like the finish is oak all day long.
3: What's the ABV on this? It is 50%.
4: No.
3: Is that right? Am I reading that right? Is that 50%? I don't have my glasses on.
4: Yep, 100%.
3: All right. No, 50%.
4: No, 100% correct. It is 50%.
3: Okay, I gotcha. All right, more to talk about. La Sigua Cigars. A little more. I want to go in more depth on this Four Roses single barrel, but we have to do all of that around the structure of drinking news, which is next. It's Smoking and Toastin'.

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11: Welcome back into Smoking and Toasting. Our show is all about craft beer, fine spirits, and hand-rolled cigars. The fine spirit in this particular case is a Four Roses single barrel. And I'm like, really, one of the things I wanted to point out is how approachable this is as a whiskey. This is not something you have to be an absolute whiskey snob to be into. It's not something that's overproof to the point where it's only going to appeal to the hardcore, you know, whiskey fan. This is something that is not only approachable to just your average drinker, but it also has, you know, it has enough complexity to it. It has enough going on that it's going to appeal to that more hardcore fan as well. I know you just put a little spot of water in those.
12: So there's a thing. For those of you out there, there's a contingent of people who will be like, oh, I can't believe you'd ruin whiskey with water. There is not a single distiller that I've ever met or heard of who would not tell you to open up their whiskey a little bit with some water.
11: With some water. And you just did that by pouring a little drop into this. And it did really change the flavor profile. But in a sort of a, it's a little mellower.
12: It gives it a kind of a silky mouthfeel,
11: yes,
12: too.
11: Yes, absolutely. And it's a wonderful thing. Now, I liked it before. But this, if I were going to be sitting and sipping this for a little while on the couch while I binge episodes of Star Trek Strange New Worlds, because I am a geek, I would be inclined to say let's do the drop of water.
12: I would do an ounce and a half to a 2 ounce pour. Mm-hmm. And I would put at least one medium sized cube of ice, not like a big bourbon ice cube, none of that
11: because
12: stuff.
11: You're a cocktail guy, right?
12: That's right. That is, when I put that ice in there,
11: that's two ingredients that right makes it a cocktail. Yeah, I
12: and then what I want to do is I want to taste it while it gets cold.
11: Mm-hmm. And then when it warms up.
12: And then as it warms up and the ice dilutes it, it just gives you this whole ride of flavors, a whole experience.
11: I'm really enjoying this and thinking that I got to go buy a bottle of this. And this is one of the things that we continually try to hammer on this show, which is smoking and toasting, directly influencing sales, because I'm going to be stopping on my way home and seeing if I can find a bottle of this. So this is just absolutely wonderful. But we do have responsibilities on the show, and one of our responsibilities has become bringing you the now most popular segment, which just generally proves that people have no taste. It's a little something we like to call drinking news.

0: on his absent arm, he said,
1: I had to take my gator to the vet.
2: Oh, see, that was so nice.
0: Drinking news.
2: So nice.
0: Drinking news. Now it's time for drinking news.
2: It doesn't take much to make me happy, but that is one of the things that makes me happy. Plus your little, I don't know, what do you call that when you do that?
0: A flourish?
2: A flourish, yeah, your little flourish on the end. That was totally working for me. Well, before we get to our main story in today's drinking news, a quick word of warning for anyone who's been considering using one of those services that are available out there now to help you trace your family tree and learn about your heritage. You might not like what it uncovers. And of course, technology that these companies use to chart your lineage is much better than what used to be available for us in this space. Back in the day, about the only thing you could do to find out about your distant past would be to go to a psychic for a past life regression. And of course, whenever you get one of those done, you'll always discover that you were somebody fascinating.
0: My psychic called me. She said I wasn't going to be able to make my appointment next week.
2: I had that in a list of dad jokes that I knew about recently. Of course, when you get one of these past life regressions done, you'll always discover that you were someone fascinating in a past life, like Winston Churchill or Mozart or Joan of Arc. I've never heard of any psychic proclaiming to somebody who just paid the money for a reading, in your past life, you were Adolf Hitler or that guy that invented the Thighmaster. You know, and you never hear like that.
3: That was Suzanne Summers.
2: Did she invent it?
3: I'm just kidding.
2: I know she promoted it.
3: She promoted it. I don't know if she invented it.
2: Let's put it this way. I don't know if she invented it, but I would certainly much rather have watched her demonstrate it than the guy that invented it. That's just me.
0: What about the shake weight?
2: Oh, the shake weight is the best.
3: Oh, that's a whole nother story.
2: But, you know, look, even though ancestry research can provide information about your actual family's past, the results, unlike past life regressions, just might be something you don't want to hear. And that's why we're sending our condolences out to filmmaker Sophia Maddox, whose Hollywood credits include Heart of the Wild Bunch and Saturday School, two movies I haven't seen, but they sound like movies, so I'm going with it.
3: Sound like movies.
2: Sophia has apparently always had questions about her family's past, including any information she could get about her great-grandfather. But now, those questions have been answered. A DNA test and ancestry research have revealed great-granddad's identity.
0: Is it Joseph Mengele?
2: Just imagine her opening up the envelope that would at long last answer this important question, only to unfold the page and discover that your great-grandfather was Charles Manson.
3: Oh.
2: And it makes us wonder, is there any such thing as ancestry research as a do-over? Can you go back and go, no, I'm sure this isn't right. Can we do it again?
3: Yeah, but in her case, I feel like that worked out all right.
2: Yeah?
3: Well, isn't she the one that's making a documentary now about learning that her grandfather was Charles Manson?
2: I think
3: so
2: you're right.
3: So she was a movie maker, and now she has a documentary. So, like, if her father had been, like, just, you know, nobody.
2: Fred Smith.
3: Yeah, Fred Smith or something like that. Or even,
2: the guy that ran the hardware store.
3: Yeah, exactly. Yeah, right. Or the guy that invented the doohickey that you hang pictures off the wall without a nail with or something,
2: yeah.
3: The guy who invented Post-its.
2: By the way, those don't work. My wife sent them all back. But our main story on today's drinking news takes us to the Grand Canyon State and the sun-soaked southwest vibes of Arizona. That is where an Arizona man is now, thankfully, fully clothed with a very stylish orange jumpsuit.
0: Wait a second. My brother lives in Arizona. What is this story about?
2: Sedgwick County Sheriff's Office deputies arrested one Daniel Ray Balance.
0: Oh, so my brother's name is Daniel, by the way. For a moment there.
2: So you thought this was going to get uncomfortably close to home, right?
0: This is where I hear about it?
2: Daniel Ray Balance of Quartzsite, Arizona, was arrested last week after reports of a naked man surfing on top of a moving train.
0: This is naked train surfing?
2: Now, by the time the locomotive was stopped.
0: Hold on. Because here's the thing. train surfing in and of itself is not enough. Mm-hmm. Right? We need to go one more. This one needs to go to 11,
2: take it
0: my
2: to
0: friends.
2: The next level. Yeah.
3: This one is like, yeah, I mean, this is, remember Teen Wolf when Michael J. Fox would do that on top of their cargo van? That's, yeah. That,
2: yeah, right.
3: That's what, man.
2: By the time
3: they watched too much TV.
2: By the time the locomotive was stopped and authorities were able to reach it, the Arizona man had broken a glass window with a hammer to gain entry into the train itself, which raises several questions, not the least of which is, where was he storing the hammer while he surfed naked on top of the train? Just asking. Inquiring minds want to know. Be that as it may, officers found balance fidgeting with all kinds of controls within the train that included blowing the horn and revving the train's engine.
3: I bet he was.
2: Sedgwick Undersheriff Scott
0: Bertel.
2: I'm
0: sorry, it's just every time I turn around, some button gets pushed.
2: That's right. Sedgwick Undersheriff, rather, Scott Bertel, who responded to the call, described finding what he believed to be urine pooled on the floor of the cab, according to the affidavit.
3: Okay.
2: Because as we all know, surfing naked atop a moving train with a hammer hidden somewhere on your person can make you really need to pee.
3: What?
2: Yeah. Yeah. Balance.
3: You should go before you leave the house on an adventure like that. Seriously.
0: You would think.
3: Like,
0: now,
3: seriously.
0: You would think we should probably, because I'm not pulling this train over in 20 minutes.
3: Yeah, that's right.
2: Now,
0: said anyone right. Who's ever had a dad.
2: You know, I'm about to shock you with this next fact from the story. Balance told investigators that he'd been drinking beer and vodka. Yeah. The Arizona man remains jailed on a $5,000 bond and is due in court in a couple of days. Now, listen, as someone who has, at times,
0: man,
2: been known to drink beer and vodka. Huh,
0: how serious does your judge have to be to not be cracking up while he's sentencing that person? Like, that judge is going to, he has to, like, either be one of those people who just is incapable of laughter.
2: Can you imagine the attorney saying, Your Honor, I'd like to introduce into evidence Exhibit A, the hammer, and the judge going, no, you cannot. I do not bring that nasty thing
0: into
2: my control room.
0: We're not
2: going to
0: pass this around as evidence.
2: Yeah, sorry. Sorry, that's declined. Look, as someone who has at times, myself, been known to drink beer and vodka, I must confess that I've never been struck with the urge to take all of my clothes off and ride in my birthday suit atop a train for everyone to see.
0: Well, this was just training. His next step is an airplane.
2: Yeah. I say this because I know you'll sleep better tonight knowing this is something you will never likely have to witness. So, and so I can only imagine that it likely was not just the beer and the vodka that prompted the au naturel adventure in nudity, but that almost certainly something must have gone horribly wrong in this man's life well before he disrobed and climbed atop the last train to Chandler. That's a city in Arizona and a play on the name of a song by the Monkees, which I'm not really proud of. But, hey, it's drinking news. So
0: I'm trying to remember the lead part for that
2: last
0: song.
2: Last train to Clarksville.
0: Yeah, but there's no, there was a guitar riff, right?
3: Yeah.
2: The Monkees had a guitar riff?
3: Yeah, they did.
0: Yeah, dude, okay, so the guy that played all that stuff was Howard Roberts.
2: Yeah.
0: He was a bad-ass guitar player.
2: Really? For the Monkees?
0: Yeah.
2: Oh.
3: I thought it was Davy Jones.
2: I can't associate the name badass with anything that have to do
0: dude,
2: with the Monkees.
0: Music. Music
2: except for maybe that
0: it.
2: One song they recorded that Neil Diamond wrote. I'll give them that.
0: But, I mean, their music is killing it. They had the top songwriters and musicians of the time.
3: Oh, yeah.
2: Yeah. And what was that? And yet they put out a TV show that was only marginally better than Lancelot Link's Secret Chimp back in the 70s.
0: Well, I mean, the TV show was kind of funny.
2: Yeah. All right. We're going to agree to disagree on that one. Look,
0: were you more of a Mickey Dolenz fan?
2: If I had to pick a favorite monkey, it would be Mickey.
0: That's,
2: yes.
0: That's what, I was more of Peter Tork, you know.
2: Yeah. Who was the guy whose mom invented liquid paper?
0: Oh, that was Davy Jones.
2: Oh, yeah.
0: That was
2: Davy Jones? No, it wasn't. It was one of the other ones. Anyway, doesn't matter. It was the Monkees. They sucked. Let's move on. Look, fortunately for me, although maybe unfortunately for you, our crack team of writers and railroad buffs here at Drinking News have been able to compile a list of these things that might have gone wrong.
4: Oh, I remember helping you out on this, yes.
2: Yeah. In order to help us better understand what could have prompted his junk-exposed joyride atop a moving train. And wouldn't you know it, we've shaped these thoughts into another of our highly derided Drinking News top five lists, which I'm unadvisedly going to share with you now.
4: Can I just say that maybe his penis just needed the air miles so that he could get to the next level and do the airplane stunt?
2: Maybe. I can see that not necessarily working as a defense in court, but yeah, I got you. Look, this would be the top five things that probably went wrong in a man's life before he finds himself surfing naked atop of a train.
4: How did I get here? That's a great movie starting point, right?
2: Top five things that probably went wrong in a man's life before he finds himself surfing naked on the top of a train. Here we go. Number five was widely mocked for his previous unsuccessful attempt to surf naked on top of a Cybertruck. Number four.
4: Those things get hot.
2: Still hasn't gotten over the death of Bob Newby in the second season of Stranger Things.
3: Bob!
2: That was totally for Terry.
3: That's Sean Astin.
2: Come on, it was Sean right. Astin.
3: And Sean
2: Hello.
3: Astin, yeah.
2: Yeah.
3: Which is, of course, Gomez Adams' son. The original Gomez Adams from the Addams Family, that's his son in real life.
4: Oh, I didn't know
3: that's
4: that.
3: His son in real life. Yeah.
2: This is, by the way, this is why we have Terry on the show. It's not for his skills as a producer at all. No, it's totally about these random.
3: Am I recording this? Oh, yeah, that's right.
2: Number three is still waiting to receive his money from the Nigerian prince despite sending the advance processing fee and his bank account information. Things that have gone wrong in this man's life, right? Number two, his so-called friends have malorted him one too many times.
4: I'm feeling like I'm being poked over here.
2: You think? And the number one thing that has probably gone wrong in a man's life before he finds himself surfing naked on top of a train, number one, invested his life savings buying shares of Crystal Pepsi.
4: Oh, yeah. Crystal Pepsi.
2: Reporting
3: Crystal
2: live
3: Pepsi.
2: From a... Yeah, you can tell I'm a child of the 80s, right?
3: That just looked bad.
2: Reporting live from a psychic's mobile home in Arizona, where I've just been told that in a past life, I was that guy at Decca Records who passed on the Beatles and said, guitar music's on the way out. There was a guy that did that, by the way. Apparently it was me in a past life. My name is Cruz, and that is your...
4: Drinking news. That's our time for drinking news.
2: Cheers, y'all. All right, we are to break point here, and we still have a beer, actually a barley wine to taste. So we're going to do that in our final segment. Wine. Plus, just get a little more information about how you can get La Sigua cigars and why these should be in your rotation, in your humidor. We'll be right back.
4: I need a box of those.
2: Smoking and toasting.
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4: I hope you like chocolate and raisins. 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
2: 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Oh, my.
3: I feel like it's got a little syrup on it, too.
2: What do you call it?
4: And maple syrup, yeah.
2: They're not called goobers or the peanuts. What do you call the chocolate-covered raisins that you get at the movies?
3: Raisinettes.
2: Yeah. That's kind of what it is. It's like a liquid raisinette in the best possible
3: covered
2: way.
3: Covered in syrup.
4: Barrel-aged 43 months in charred American oak.
2: Mm-hmm.
4: ISC barrels. I don't know what ISC is.
2: I can pull out a little of that charred oak, though. Definitely.
4: Oh, the oak is there. This is such a deep beer.
2: Deep is good because there's so much going on here. Like, you get the chocolate and raisin right up front. But then, like, on the finish, there's just so much more going on here than just chocolate and raisin.
4: There are definitely things going on that you don't even know. So the chocolate kind of morphs into kind of a like the classic bourbon profile.
2: I went back to the whiskey, and wow, did that work. These two are made.
4: That popped. That was my arm.
2: Made to go together. Just absolutely wonderful.
4: The maple.
2: Yes,
4: oh my gosh,
2: maple.
4: That is delicious.
2: You.
4: The maple in there is huge. It's nose wise. I mean, you can almost smell the booze on it.
2: Yeah, you can certainly taste it.
3: Yeah,
4: and it's coming in at 15%. No, 13. Sorry, 13.2.
2: Yeah,
4: and it's a boozy 13.2.
2: I was going to say that doesn't sound quite as big as it sort of tastes. It tastes more like a 17 or 18.
4: It is big, and the mouth feels outrageous. Like this is.
2: And if you want to do something interesting, go to this Four Roses single barrel and then go back.
3: I did it. I almost got a wine taste for a second.
2: Yes.
3: I almost got
2: yes,
3: a wine
2: absolutely.
3: Taste.
2: Absolutely. It's
3: wine
2: got
3: taste.
2: Just a little bit of that, you know, sort of skin of the grape kind of wine taste.
3: Yes. Yeah. I was not expecting it to be that.
2: Our guests today on the show have been
4: something I can't quite
2: Mark
4: name.
2: And Brian from Lasigua Cigars. Guys, elevator pitch. Why should people try cigars from El Salvador if they haven't tried them before? Give me your best reason to choose a Lasigua cigar.
15: Oh, I think it's the uniqueness where it's made from, how it's made. Not something, you know, as you've tasted before.
2: This is not off the assembly line, that's for sure. Yeah.
15: Not off the assembly line, and it's not coming from any other factory. It's coming directly purely made in El Salvador from completely off the ground new production.
2: How well are you guys situated for when this thing like totally blows up? Like when you're like everybody's going crazy for cigars from El Salvador and like because starting a business like this, like you've got to really think, okay, how many can we legitimately expect to sell? How much should we produce? We don't want warehouses full of unsold cigars. Like, how difficult is all of that to manage?
15: I think it's very difficult. And the first question is, like, you know, we're not ready if it does take off more than handle. But, you know, we talked about this. We don't want to become an assembly line cigar. We want to keep the uniqueness. And I think that's what makes it so different. It's just the uniqueness, how we make it. And you know, we're very, you know, we think about the whole process, like being very organic, you know, trying to make sure it's, you know, still using different old traditional ways of growing it. So, and I think that's what we want to keep, and we have pride with that. You know, so yeah, if it gets bigger, I think we'll be in trouble.
2: So I realize you guys are just, you know, really beginning to get these cigars out there. But when you look at the future for La Cigua, do you see really just concentrating on these core blends and series that you have put together so far? Or do you see this as something that will evolve into more variations, more, you know?
4: How many core blends do you have right now?
1: So, great question. About three. We will have two of them on the market whenever you guys go to lasigua.com. Curz, to answer your question, I feel like you can be a part of history by getting a hold of a La Cigua cigar, not just the history of El Salvador, but the history of cigars as a community. This type of cigar, the 100% Salvadorian Puro, has never been a thing before. So getting your hands on one of these, you're being a part of history.
4: Have you been getting a positive response from the rest of the cigar community on this?
1: Yeah, very positive. And the primary response we get is the flavor profile is hard to lock down. It's something new and unique.
2: Yes, I agree.
1: Experience.
4: It's a little bit in between. Yeah.
2: Yeah.
1: Yeah.
2: So, I'm sorry, go ahead.
1: We've gotten some interest in expanding into a few other countries. So we have recently actually been working on expanding our production ability. So we're no longer produce one or two cigars here and there, obviously. Right. So we are able to produce more units. But just like Brian said, we don't want to get ahead of ourselves. We don't want to overproduce and lose out on the perfection that we require from our rollers and from all of our producers. We are really fortunate to be able to partner with two experts, tobacco experts over in El Salvador, both Boris and Holman. They've been incredible running our production over there. And we Brianna has been doing a great job doing our day-to-day, running a retail shop over there. So we don't want to get ahead of ourselves. But to answer your final question, we have so many different ideas that we would like to try, really reinforcing some of the flavor profiles that El Salvador can produce that nowhere else can, as well as tweaking some blends just to produce multiple lines that people can experience and enjoy from El Salvador.
2: Well, guys, thank you so much for being on the show. Thank you for doing what you do. We are done. All right,
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4: You guys take care.
2: I hope you enjoyed this barley wine, my friend.
4: I am enjoying this barley wine.
2: And have a great week, everybody. We will see you on next week's Smoking and Toasting. And until we meet you then, cheers, y'all.

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6: From ABC News, I'm Mike Debusky. Iran's top security official says the U.S. needs to correct its behavior if the Strait of Hormuz is to be fully reopened. It comes as Iran and Oman are reportedly close to an agreement on that crucial waterway, which would allow vessels to enter the Persian Gulf through an Iranian-controlled route. ABC News national security and defense analyst Mick Mulroy.
7: Ultimately, it sounds like Iran is not interested at all in conceding its sovereignty over the Strait, their claimed sovereignty over the Strait. It is an international waterway, and they're going to

0: Faces scrambling to make new plans. The Puerto Rican National Guard has been working since June to alleviate conditions, distributing over 500,000 gallons of water to residents already. Officials in Puerto Rico say they are praying that water will come in the coming weeks. Andrew Dimbert, ABC News, New York.
1: And fire crews now say they have the Wide Mouth 2 fire in Utah, about 24% contained, though fire conditions have not allowed them to get to the site of yesterday's deadly helicopter crash. 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
1: Verizon says it's working on an issue that's impacting some customers of its wireless phone service. The provider is recommending those who are affected restart their devices. Like many other cities, New York has now told its Haitian residents they can no longer work.
7: Some 350,000 Haitian immigrants nationwide, many fleeing natural disasters, rampant crime, and extreme poverty, lost their temporary protected status because of President Trump and a subsequent ruling by the Supreme Court. Now they're losing their work permits. New York City Mayor Zohran Mamdani telling the New York Times his government had no choice but to end work authorization for those Haitians who've come to call New York home. At last count, 250,000 were living in the city. Sherry Preston, ABC News, New York.
1: We're learning some new details about that mass shooting in Thailand earlier this week, where a teenage gunman apparently took his grandfather's gun, killing both of his grandparents and then at least six more people. ABC News foreign correspondent Marcus Moore.
8: Authorities have released no clear motive for the shooting, only saying that the suspect was, quote, carrying pressure and tension. And while these types of shootings are rare in Thailand, this is the third school-related shooting in the country this year.
1: And a high-diving competition in the Seine River in Paris wrapped up today. Athletes launching themselves from a 20-meter platform in front of the Eiffel Tower. It's all part of the city's effort to reclaim the river for recreational purposes, which also included swimming events during the Paris Olympics. I'm Mike Dubusky, ABC News.
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3: Hey, welcome back to the Lars Larson Show. It's Conspiracy Theory Thursday, and what better day for the United States Senate Homeland Security Committee to vote to hold Dr. Anthony Fauci in contempt of Congress. Let me get into the details of that in just a moment. But first, welcome to the Lars Larson Show, and welcome to what we have always considered the best conversation in talk journalism. And if you want to join that conversation, we try to make it as easy as we possibly can. 866-HEY-LARS. And if you want to be a naysayer, you want to disagree with something I've said or something a guest has said on this program, for the last 30 years, naysayers always go to the head of the line, which means you can call in at 866-439-5277 if you disagree. 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You'll find the question at Lars Larson Show and at LarsLarson.com, and brought to you by AMAC, the Association of Mature American Citizens. 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I joined, and you should too. Just go to amac.us or call 888-262-2006. 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Now, let me tell you where we got the inspiration for that question. You might have thought, well, it must have been the Palisades fires a year and a half ago in January of 2025. No, it was not. We were actually inspired by the fires that happened this past weekend near Spokane, Washington, although in that case, they were horrendous fires, 10,000 acres burned. More than 800 homes have gone up in flames, and they're not done counting that yet. But thank God, not a single person suffered a serious injury. Not a single person died, unlike the Palisades fires about a year and a half ago in the Los Angeles area, where there were deaths that were associated with that arson-caused fire. But in Spokane, they fairly quickly, because of the actions of citizens, they identified a person. He is now charged with arson. And let me tell you the newest development today in that case. The man who's been charged, this is the guy who was actually, should have still been in prison, because he killed his father in Arizona. Now, how do I know that? Because he confessed to the murder. He actually took a guilty plea. And he got 12 years in prison, of which he only served 8 years behind bars. Now, that might be part of the problem, is that you've got a guy who's a bad guy. He got into an argument with his father about doing the dishes at his father's house. And he was an adult. He's 37 now. This happened about 15 years ago, 2010. Might have been 16 years ago. Can you imagine getting in an argument with a family member, and then when you disagree with them sufficiently, you murder them or you carry out the premeditated killing of that family member? In the end, what he pleaded guilty to was simply manslaughter rather than murder, because he got a plea deal. And then he gets 12 years as the sentence, and he only serves about 8. And then not long after he's let go, he shows up in Spokane. Do you know what he has now told the investigators in that case? The man who's been arrested and charged, and yes, he has a right to be presumed innocent till the state proves him guilty. These horrendous fires that have destroyed hundreds and hundreds of homes, they forced the evacuation of 65,000 people in Spokane, Washington. And this guy has now apparently told investigators he's started 25 fires between July of last year and July of this year. And I'm wondering how often he's run into law enforcement and why in the world somebody didn't act to try to stop him. 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Now, let me get to Dr. Anthony Fauci. Thank God The United States Senate has not even had to vote on this yet, the full Senate, because the Senate Homeland Security Committee has now voted on party lines. The Democrats are not in favor of holding Dr. Anthony Fauci in contempt of Congress. We have talked this week about the fact that Fauci shows up in front of the Congress. They have a right to pull him in and hold him and have him testify under oath. And what does he do? He pleads the fifth. Now, you might think, well, anybody can plead the fifth. No, not anybody can plead the fifth. Under the U.S. Constitution, the only time you can actually plead the Fifth Amendment and avoid testifying is if you honestly believe that you could be implicated in and punished for committing a crime. Problem is, Fauci already has a presidential pardon from President Otto Penn, Joe Biden, that covers the period from 2014 to Joe Biden's last day in the Oval Office. So he already has a pardon. So how could he fear prosecution for something he said when he has a pardon that goes that entire time? In fact, I talked yesterday about the fact there's at least one legal theory that says Fauci may have actually voided his presidential pardon because the Supreme Court has previously decided if you have a pardon and then you rely on the Fifth Amendment to the Constitution to excuse you from answering questions in a proceeding like the one that Fauci was asked to testify in, then you've abandoned your presidential pardon. It doesn't exist anymore. So what has Senate Homeland Security Committee done? They voted 8-5. All the Democrats voted no to hold Fauci in contempt of Congress because he wouldn't answer the questions about the origins of the COVID pandemic. Now, I think we all know, and we've known this for a long time, Anthony Fauci was deeply involved in all the decisions to take the research that was being done in America, research on gain of function, which I've asked on this show for years, what is the possible good reason to go out and take a disease that is not dangerous to human beings and turn it into a disease that is dangerous to human beings? I have asked over and over again, is there any doctor who can explain to me how it benefits human beings to make a more dangerous disease? And the only answer I've ever received from medical scientists is, well, you know, we make the more dangerous disease and then we figure out how to combat the dangerous disease. It's that kind of stupid logic. So in a statement following the contempt vote this morning, the lawyer for Anthony Fauci said the vote was a crude political stunt intended to punish Dr. Fauci for exercising his constitutional rights. The Senate should reject Senator Paul's meritless and politically motivated contempt resolution. Now, fact is, Dr. Anthony Fauci sold out Americans. That's number one. Number two, he lied to Americans about what was going on. Number three, he engineered a cover-up of America moving gain-of-function research that had been ruled illegal by President Obama. President Obama, while I don't agree with him on much, had said this stuff is too dangerous to be done in the United States. He said, you're not allowed to do it. Do you know what, Fauci?
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1: Hey, welcome back to the Lars Larson Show. Consider this. A socialist just won Michigan's Democratic Senate primary. Should Americans be concerned about where the Democrat Party is headed and whether or not it's becoming the DSA party? John Tillman is president of the American Culture Project, a Michigan native and the author of The Political Vice. John, welcome back to the program.
2: Great to be with you, Lars. Kind of shocking my native state electing a DSA adjacent. He claims he's not DSA, but he looks DSA adjacent to me.
1: So he says he's not full-blown DSA. He's just DSA light. Is that how it works these days?
2: He just the way it works now in the Democratic Party, unfortunately, is he believes in everything the DSA believes, but he doesn't want to own the label because he's afraid it'll prevent him from winning the general election against Mike Rogers for that Senate seat. So much as the old joke, when do you know a lawyer is lying? His lips are moving. This happens with politicians too. And I think that we're hearing some good posturing for the fall campaign, although he's come out pretty aggressive post his very narrow 15,001% vote win, and he's going after Mike Rogers with some aggression.
1: Well, and I kind of wonder about this. How does the party writ large, the whole Democrat Party, how do they handle it? Do they embrace the DSA, or do they say, no, that's not us, there's something else? Because it would seem that all of these different candidates that are showing up, including the three members who got the nomination in New York State, in Manhattan, and effectively in districts where if you win the Democrat primary, then you're going to win the general because that's the way the districts are engineered. What's the party going to say about all this? Don't they have to make a choice to either embrace it or reject it?
2: Well, the party establishment, which I find is a bit of a misnomer, the party establishment since the Biden administration, and you could even go back to the Obama administration if you want, but really during the Biden administration, we really saw the Democratic Party brand and its establishment move far to the left of where the American people are. And they moved so far left during the Biden administration that they had cozied right up next to the DSA and those who are running on an open socialist label. So the idea that the Democratic Party has sort of moderate Democrats, I think, is a misnomer. And the best example of that is Abigail Spanberger in Virginia, who ran as a supposed moderate and then has governed out of the gate as a radical progressive. And she is right adjacent to DSA position. So I think the real question is the brand of the Democratic Party now a socialist and DSA central? Or are there enough voters in the Democratic primaries that remain who will show up in these low turnout votes and really move the elections in another direction? And I don't think so, because all the energy is on the far left, radical left part of the party that the DSA now dominates.
1: Gentleman from the American Culture Project, and he's the author of The Political Vice. What is it, if anything, that any American would find attractive about a socialist candidate? Because I don't understand how people can look around the landscape of a solidly capitalist country where an awful lot of the good things about what happens in this country are driven by the capitalism that's made America a very, very singularly wealthy country on earth. Not necessarily because of oil, although we've got a lot of that these days, or natural resources, but because of just pure capitalism. And then to say, no, I want to embrace socialism, when there's no place on earth where socialism has actually worked.
2: The progressive left and the DSA contingent within that and the entire Democratic Party has been very effective over the last 20 to 30 years of a narrative, which is if there's any kind of calamity in your life, it's not your fault. You're a victim. And we all have calamities, Lars. We all have difficulties. We all have failures. We all have setbacks. And the American spirit has always been we get back up, we dust ourselves off, and we get back in the game and we try again. American resilience is legendary. But what the left has been doing is starting out with a racial division. If you're black and you're having troubles in your life, it's because the oppressive systemic racism of white America is causing those troubles. If you're an immigrant from Mexico or Central America, then the problems you're having is because your skin is brown and you came from a different country. Of course, that belies the fact that Nigerians who come here from Africa do better than every single ethnic group or racial group in the country, with the exception of Asians. And that also belies the fact that Asians come in here, they're at the top of the list in terms of performance. I have a great friend of mine, Dr. Orfe Evanga, who came from Gabon, West Africa, who's lived a marvelous life. And he said the expectations of people here are different. There's a sense of victimization. And so the DSA and the Democrats are saying only the government can come in and right this wrong that's happened in your life. And that is an electoral strategy that has been winning. As to whether or not it can win with these kind of candidates, I think the jury's out on that. But we should not take it for granted that that the conservative, pro-America, pro-liberty candidates are going to win. These are going to be very tough elections. And I think Mike Rogers is going to, it's going to be up for grabs in Michigan.
1: Well, I'm a fan of Rogers, and especially when running against this El Sayed character. But the idea that somehow the government is going to be able to solve this problem, have any of these people taken note of the fact that most of the problems that the government tries to tackle, it can't begin to think, you know, it doesn't work. I mean, almost everything the government does or touches seems to turn from gold to dross. I mean, the only thing that... go ahead.
2: Oh, I'm sorry, Lars, but I was going to say you're making such an important point. The fact is we who believe in America and believe in free enterprise have not done a good enough job of communicating to the American people the point you just made. And the best example of that is everything the government is largely in control of: health care, education, costs go up, performance goes down. Everything in the private sector where the government has a relatively insurance into that as well. Everything in the private sector where the government doesn't have much of a role, costs go down and services improve. Gas prices as high as they're high, and we're unhappy about that. They're actually lower than at any time during the Biden administration, but people don't seem to see that yet, in part because the media bias is so explicit, trying to paint a negative picture prior to the midterms.
1: Unbelievable. John, I so appreciate your point of view, and thanks very much for coming on the show. We appreciate it.
2: Great to be with you, Lars. Thanks again.
1: That is John Tillman. John is the president of the American Culture Project. He's a native of the state of Michigan that we've just been talking about, the author of The Political Vice. Let me tell you about something else. Everybody talks about those weight loss injections, you know, the GLP ones. And I'll admit, the results are dramatic. They work by lowering your blood sugar and reducing your appetite. But what if you wanted to be able to do that without the painful weekly injections, the prescription drugs, and of course, all the nasty side effects that you hear about from GLP-1s? That's why doctors created a weight loss supplement called Lean. And the results, I can say because I've used it myself, are remarkable. The studied ingredients in Lean have been shown to lower your blood sugar. They burn up fat by converting it to energy, and they curb your appetite and your cravings. 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I've collected challenge coins for years. 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
3: Hey, welcome back to the program. It's a pleasure to be with you. 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And, of course, naysayers always go to the head of the line. Now, you've probably heard that on the show before. Here's a naysayer just to provide me with a good example of that. Hey, Joe, welcome to the program. I understand you disagree with me about something you heard on the show. What is it we disagree about that makes you a naysayer?
24: Only mildly, really, Lars. You were talking a little earlier about you were giving Obama props for banning gain-of-function research.
3: Yes.
24: And
3: one of the few things I would give him props for. But there you go.
24: Yeah, but here's the deal. I find it hard to believe that he did it for good reasons. I think, personally, it's Conspiracy Theory Thursday, let's not forget, right?
3: That's true.
24: I think he did it because his intention was to transfer sensitive technology to the Chinese. And my evidence would be... Fauci was his entire career was a bureaucrat, and his primary function as a bureaucrat was to keep his job. So I find it hard to believe that he would risk his job in jail to go behind Obama's back and transfer this technology to the Chinese unless he had the heads up from the guy at the top. Does that make sense?
3: It does. I mean, I see a certain logic to it, although... When you say, what is it we're actually transferring, we're doing, I mean, still, gain of function is just experiments. And it turns out that some of them were fairly successful because they turned a not-so-dangerous virus into a much more dangerous virus in terms of COVID. And so by doing it, but by doing it to China, wouldn't there be easier ways to transfer technology like that once you know that it's technology? When Obama said, this stuff is so dangerous, we don't want it done here. I'm banning the doing of, you know, GOF investigations here. I don't think he intended to say, oh, and by the way, you can go ahead and do it in one of our communist adversaries. Did he?
24: Well, I see what you're saying, but, you know, we did transfer actually some sensitive knowledge, I think, to the Chinese. And I just really have a hard time believing that Fauci would take such a huge risk.
3: Well, the other question I have is if you had told me that Joe Biden was bought off by the Chinese, we know that for a fact now, the Biden crime family got tens of millions of dollars from Chinese companies that were under the control of Beijing. But what was Obama's, what was the advantage that Obama got by selling, even if you assume he was trying to transfer technology to the Chinese, what was he getting out of the deal?
24: I'm assuming money from the Chinese.
3: Except, wouldn't there be some footprint to that one way or another? Because most of the money,
24: maybe he was
3: the
24: a lot cleverer than Biden. That's not so hard, right?
3: I mean, because most of what Michelle and Barack Obama got was payoffs for book deals. Those are a great way to pay somebody off. I've never done a book. And I'll tell you, one of the things I've always been suspicious of, Joe, is when you see a politician write a book, watch how the sales go. Because an easy way to put money in somebody's pocket would be to say, what's that?
24: Oh, I know. It's a huge scam. I mean, when Hillary or somebody like that gets like an $8 million advance for a book that you know is not going to sell. You know?
3: Or if it does sell, there is a way to make it sell. And let me tell you how you can do it. And what you can do is you can clean up money, because if a candidate says, I'm running a campaign, I've raised money for my campaign, you can't spend that money on bribes. You can't spend that money on your own personal expenses. You understand that, right?
24: But you can buy books, right?
3: But you can, because what you can say is, we're going to buy a copy of Lars' book. I don't have a book. But if a politician said, I want to put money in Lars' pocket, So what I'll do is I'll buy 100,000 copies of his book at 30, you know, 30 yeah. bucks a piece or whatever. And that money will go into Lars's pocket, a lot of it. And I will spend the money out of my campaign, and I'll say, we were buying these as special gifts to our top donors. And then they give the books to mm-hmm. their top donors, and it looks like a yeah. legitimate campaign function paid for by the campaign, right?
24: No, I know. Oh, I know, absolutely, but it's just larceny. You know, you're right, though. It looks legit. I think technically it is probably legit, right?
3: Oh, I'm sure it is, unless you get proof. Because if you say we're just buying copies of his book, it becomes a bribe. And if you're bribing somebody, say, who works in media, that may be a bribe that will pay big dividends, and it won't look like a bribe. Joe, thanks for the call. Let's go to Colleen. Hey, Colleen, welcome to the Lars Larson Show. What's on your mind?
1: Hi, Lars. How are you?
3: I'm doing quite well, ma'am. Thanks for asking.
1: I didn't even know, Lars, I'm sorry to say, I didn't even know that you existed. I was going through my TV and looking to the stations, and there you were, right here, local. I love it. I love it.
3: I appreciate
1: so much.
3: The kind words. I've existed for about 67 years, and I'm planning to exist for a lot more. So what's on your mind?
1: Wow, you look good. You look good for your age.
3: Thank you,
1: but anyway, sir, I wanted to say something to you that I don't understand the way the politics go. I don't understand why we had to have somebody go out of their way to cause a fire, knowing that it could hurt animals or people. I just don't understand any of this. It's all crazy.
3: Well, hold on. You don't understand arson? I mean, arson is... Okay, go ahead.
1: No, I understand. But what I'm saying is, why would people actually act on these things?
3: Because they're sick individuals?
1: Well, yeah, it just puts other people in harm's way, and it just
3: I don't think sociopaths care whether they put in harm's way. It's not their concern. Their concern is, and there are two motivations, I think, for most arsons. One is money, because people burn things down to get the insurance money. The other one is a psychological sickness where people decide to burn things down because they get a psychological or perhaps even a sexual thrill out of burning things down. And I don't understand it either. It is a sickness, and people like that need to be locked up. 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
16: Democrats who invented ranked choice voting seem to be running away from it. Is this so-called reform actually just a way to hand elections off to the fringe? I thought we'd talk about it with Trent Englund, who's the founder and executive director of Save Our States and co-author of The Case Against RCV, Ranked Choice Voting. I don't like the idea either, and I didn't like it when it first showed up. Trent, welcome back.
18: Thanks, Lars. It's great to be here. Yeah, it's a kooky way to run an election.
16: Well, in fact, it produces bizarre results. In fact, our broadcast studios are in Portland, Oregon, which does RCV voting for its city council. And they literally call the people on the city council the 25 percenters, because all of the people who won election won with 25% of the vote. And you say, how do you win with 25% of the vote? You say, don't you have to represent at least a majority? No, not under RCV. Did the Democrats understand that when they push these cockamamie schemes?
18: Well, the irony of RCV is that it has always been dangerous for some Democrats and helpful to others. The fringe extremists want it, and as we've seen, the fringe extreme in the Democratic Party has gotten kind of loud and kind of powerful lately. And I think this move by the Democratic National Committee is about trying to rein in some of that fringe, because what ranked choice voting does is it encourages people to vote for the fringe candidates, the candidates who can't necessarily win. They at least can't maybe win this election, but you've got the DSA folks out there who they want to build a case that these should be the party's nominees in the future. And so that's why they're so desperate to get RCV, and they've already gotten it into some of these, you know, as you say, Portland, Washington, D.C., you know, some of these very blue cities use ranked choice voting because those are the people who are in charge.
16: Well, and what I find crazy about it is, you know, for the most part, you don't have to explain elections to anyone. And yet living in the vicinity of an area that does RCV, they literally have public sessions where they say, come on down, we'll explain to you how this system works. And you think, have you ever had an election system, you know, where people elect representatives, where you've had to explain the way it works instead of simply saying people run for office, the one who gets the most votes wins and takes office and serves the public? Except with RCV, it doesn't work that way.
18: That's right. I mean, if we asked a group of kids to run an election, right, they would hold their hands up, they would vote, they would count up the votes. It's so intuitive. And yet, I will say, you know, I used to work on election policy in Washington State a couple of decades ago now, and it was amazing the problems that they had, especially with vote by mail, because people do things to their ballots that you might not expect. People make strange mistakes, or, you know, decide to write notes on there or whatever, and the election officials have to figure out how to deal with all of that already. Then you add this ranked choice voting complexity on top of that, and you get absurd results. You get a lot of people being disenfranchised because they're just confused or they make a mistake. RCV creates a lot of possible mistakes that you couldn't make in a normal election. And, the Democratic National Committee had a huge catastrophe in Iowa at their caucuses in 2020 when they tried to make them a little more dependent on technology. They thought they were going to make it easier and people could participate remotely in all of this. And it became a disaster. They didn't know who won. They didn't have final results for weeks. And I think they're still running scared from that. And I think that's why they're rightly scared of ranked choice voting.
16: I was going to ask, would you mind describing to my audience, what is it the Democrat National Committee, the DNC committee, is going to decide on August 15th?
18: Yeah, so they set the rules for how their presidential primaries work, how their delegate selection from each state works. And so, you know, basically states can either hold a primary or they can have a caucus, and the DNC determines how that process chooses delegates. And what they're proposing is that if a state like Maine, like Alaska, has ranked choice voting, they're going to ignore all of the ranked choice voting adjustments and just take the first round results, right? So just look at the first place rankings, pretend like there's no ranked choice voting really going on there, which I think would be a wise thing to do.
16: Well, and in fact, but if they're doing that in primaries and the rules for primaries are set by the states, don't they run the risk that a state will say, this is how we run our election, and the DNC says, yeah, thanks very much for all that other stuff, but we're just going to take the first round of vote counting and we'll base the system, the results on that?
18: That's right. I mean, it's caught some of the folks, I think especially some of these Democrats in Maine, off guard, because they forget that when you use ranked choice voting, if it's a state election, a general election, then the state determines the rules for that. But when you're doing that in a primary and the DNC is deciding how the delegates actually are chosen, they're going to use ranked choice voting. They're going to have these ranked choice voting ballots. But the DNC is just going to ignore all of that and grab the first round results as soon as they can get them.
16: Yeah, but that's the thing I don't understand, because, Trent, I end up explaining to my audience, they'll say, well, why is it the party gets to decide, how the primaries are run? I said, because the parties are private organizations. They happen to do some of their decision making through elections, but they're not a government agency. They're a private organization. But then you have the collision between a private organization that's choosing its nominees from a primary, but a state gets to set the actual laws that govern how the primary operates. So does the Democrat Party's set of rules supersede the state law, or vice versa?
18: Well, so effectively, the party's rules are going to supersede the state law in this case. Wow. And it's similar to in the last couple of cycles, there have been some states that have tried to move up in the calendar, right? We want to be more important, and so we're going to hold our primary or our caucus early. And both of the parties have gone through threatening and sometimes following through with saying, well, if you do that, we'll just ignore it altogether, and your state gets no delegates at our national convention. So,
16: wow. That is Trent Englund. Trent is the founder and executive director of Save Our States and the co-author of A Case Against Ranked Choice Voting. 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
2: From ABC News, I'm Mike Tabaski. The Premier of British Columbia in Canada has declared a state of provincial emergency due to the Bald Range wildfire there, which has already forced thousands of people from their homes. It comes as Utah is also the site of a major wildfire dubbed the Widemouth 2. Yesterday, two people were killed when a fire helicopter crashed in that area. A manhunt is underway right now in New York State for a man suspected of killing his father and setting fire to his home. ABC's Ike Ajachi has details.
23: Police say 32-year-old Thomas Ryan is considered armed and dangerous, allegedly carrying chopped wood into his father, Robert Ryan's home on Thursday. Then a loud bang before he's captured on doorbell camera, allegedly running away. The home engulfed in flames.
2: Tens of thousands of people in Puerto Rico are lining up for water as a new rationing program goes into effect in that U.S. territory. The island has been in a severe drought for months.
24: San Juan, the capital of Puerto Rico, and other major municipalities implementing 48-hour water restrictions for hundreds of thousands of residents, tankers being used by the government to deliver much-needed water throughout the territory. Puerto Rico has a finite supply of drinkable groundwater, and the manufacturing industry has put additional pressure on the already strained resource. In the southern town of Salinas, experts warning that wells are drying up and the south aquifer is being depleted. Andrew Dimbert, ABC News.
2: Some developments in the war.